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And pray in the small watches of the morning, it would be an additional prayer or spiritual profit for thee. Soon will thy Lord raise thee to a station of praise and glory. Say, O my Lord, let my entry be by the gate of truth and honor, and likewise my exit by the gate of truth and honor. And grant me from thy presence an authority to aid me. And say, truth has now arrived and falsehood perished, for falsehood is by its nature bound to perish. Verily Allah Most High has spoken the truth.

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1: Assalamu alaikum wa rahmatullahi wa barakatuh. You know, after 20 years of being an imam and a servant leader in the community and working with youth and different men alike, there's always a question that I get from them and it never fails. Sheikh, how do I become a better Muslim? But what's so powerful is that Allah subhanahu wa ta'ala has given us the framework of how to become better Muslims. We don't need to resort to all the time self-help books from self-help gurus, etc. Although they may be beneficial, we should know that it should complement what Allah subhanahu wa ta'ala has given us throughout the Quran and the Sunnah of the Messenger of Allah sallallahu alayhi wa sallam. And why is it important for a man to understand this? It's because when he uses this, being the Quran and the understanding of the Prophet sallallahu alayhi wa sallam and his practices, this is what gives him the proper anchor and foundation on how to live his life as a Muslim, and particularly how to embody prophetic masculinity. In the next few minutes, I'll show you what Allah subhanahu wa ta'ala has already placed within your hands. It's just up to you to take it and to try your best to live by it. Number one, the Quran is that which you need as your source of life. And I literally mean your source of life. I'm not talking about like food or anything that brings your heart back, like a resuscitation or anything of that nature. But when talking about your life, I'm talking about your soul, that which needs a form of nourishment, that which needs guidance. And from that, everything else really trickles down. Because if you have no soul, or your soul is given to other than Allah subhanahu wa ta'ala, it is going to be resorting to something that is deficient. And that's why Allah subhanahu wa ta'ala says in the Quran, "Inna hadha al-Qur'ana yahdi lillati hiya aqwam." That verily Allah subhanahu wa ta'ala says, verily the Quran guides to that which is upright. And what's beautiful about this verse is that he says aqwam, meaning that it is the preferable, or that which is the best. Saying that there may be other ways that have strength and that have a means of guidance, or that have the means of uprightness, but know for a fact that the Quran is that which calls to that which is most upright, the most upright. When you want to find the ultimate source of guidance, you turn to the Quran. I mean, everything you need to know about in the Quran, jumlatan wa tafsilan, whether it is something that is a generality which may need extraction from scholarship, or whether it is something that is specific that you understand immediately when reading it, the Quran provides that. So when we look at the purpose, for example, as we talk about men, the most important thing for a man is to have purpose. And for him having purpose, this is what gives him the direction. The direction emanates from his purpose. And his purpose is, as Allah subhanahu wa ta'ala says in the Quran, وَمَا خَلَقَتُ الْجِنَّ وَالْإِنسَ إِلَّا لِيَعْبُدُونَ, that I have not created the jinn, the spirits, and mankind except that they worship me. So he knows that his ultimate purpose of existence, why is he here, is to worship Allah. How does he worship Allah? He has the guidelines from the practices of the Prophet, peace and blessings be upon him. Although the instructions are in the Quran, how we embody it and live it is in the Prophet sallallahu alaihi wasallam. The Prophet, peace and blessings be upon him's wife, described him as the walking Quran. He was someone that always embodied the Quran. So when one man wants to understand his purpose, don't make the mistake of relying on things of this world, whether it's getting a job, whether it's getting a good house, whether it's providing for all of my family. These are all, we could say, micro purposes. But the macro purpose, the ultimate reason, everything that you do, from the house, the job, the family, the parents, society, all of those things should fall under the worship of Allah. So whatever I do and whatever choices I make in regards to all of these things, my primary concern for making that choice is Allah pleased with it? That's what's meant by Allah's verse when he says that he has not created jinn and man except that they worship him. So worship is a choice. Worship is an action. Firstly, knowing that that is your purpose. Secondly, we're looking at the Quran. It's your character. And what's so amazing about the Quran, subhanAllah, is that the more one reads it, the more the individual, the man, has an opportunity to let the message of Allah pierce his heart and open his heart and make him someone that only fears Allah and only has ultimate submission, fear, love, honor, respect, awe. All of these things are directed towards Allah subhanahu wa ta'ala. The Quran is one of the strongest means to strength, to establish those means of worship and that relationship, and then to further strengthen it. And when the man consistently goes back to the Quran, he is consistently seeking the respect of Allah subhanahu wa ta'ala, the love of Allah subhanahu wa ta'ala, which will nourish his soul and make him a better, stronger, much more honorable man. And it will make him humble as well. Allah subhanahu wa ta'ala says in the Quran about the Prophet, peace and blessings be upon him, وَإِنَّكَ لَعَلَى خُلُقٍ عَظِيمٍ. And verily, you have been given the lofty manners. And when he says ala, ala means folk, it means on top, which could be understood that his manners are the epitome of manhood, the epitome of exemplar character, being someone that is a good example of mankind on this earth, even for women, for all of humanity. Rahmatan lil alamin, a mercy for all of mankind. So without a doubt, the Quran is that which is a seed and is a means of becoming a person of good character. As the Prophet Allah subhanahu wa ta'ala mentions, that khuluq is azim. It is magnificent. It is great. So when one finds himself angry, when one finds himself even saddened at times, and that sadness could lead to despair of his family, he doesn't feel that he's enough. He doesn't feel that he's getting the respect that he needs. But he knows, because he knows his purpose, he always resorts back to the word of Allah subhanahu wa ta'ala. And he reads, for example, the chapter of Yusuf alayhi salam, how his own brothers plotted against him, and realizing that that plot was a plan from Allah subhanahu wa ta'ala, because in the end of the day, Yusuf was put in a position of honor and magnificence to where they had to come back to him. And on top of that, he had the opportunity to seek revenge from his own blood brothers that tried to kill him. But what did he do? He was patient. We see the manners of Yaqub alayhi salam, the father of Joseph, Yusuf alayhi salam, realizing that his sons plotted to kill his other son. But what did he say? Fasabrun jameel. A beautiful, beautiful patience, character. Reading these stories feeds the heart and needs that nourishment, because it may have been empty and void of the message of Allah subhanahu wa ta'ala. Thirdly, when looking at this beautiful Quran, we see how Allah subhanahu wa ta'ala, you know, throughout the Quran, when he's speaking particularly to men, he speaks particularly to women, and he speaks to both of them together. There's a universal relationship, responsibility, but it's important for the man to know, and the woman to know as well, that someone's right is someone else's responsibility. Let's start from Allah subhanahu wa ta'ala. He has the right to be worshipped, for example. If he has that right to be worshipped, it leaves us with the responsibility to worship him. How do we

wasallam. So the Quran gives you and expresses the importance of responsibility. For example, Allah subhanahu wa ta'ala says, the controversial verse that many of us, unfortunately, qadr Allah, may find as problematic when speaking about it, where Allah says, "Ar-rijalu qawwamuna 'ala an-nisa'i." The verse continues, where Allah says, "Men are protectors and providers of women." And this is controversial at times because sometimes men will be irresponsible when saying that, yes, we have total authority over women, to where it makes women feel objectified, or the man in his i'tiqad, in his belief that women are just objects, which we've seen take place in earlier societies, which can be remnants of evolution and social Darwinism. But the Muslim, when looking at this verse, we understand at times women may objectify or may abuse this verse and use it incorrectly by saying that I don't have to obey my husband. I don't have to listen to him. The man that understands his purpose in life is to worship Allah. And he tries his best to worship Allah by following the Prophet sallallahu alaihi wasallam. He recognizes that by looking at the Sunnah of the Messenger of Allah, which brings forth his character, how he treated his wives. He understands how the Prophet sallallahu alaihi wasallam said, "Rifqan bil qawarir, istawsu bin nisa'i khayran." Now the Prophet sallallahu alaihi wasallam said, "Gentle, be gentle with these fragile vessels, women." Not belittling them, but looking at them for who they are, who how Allah has created them, and that is the best of creation. How Allah subhanahu wa ta'ala mentions that, and with that knowledge, the Prophet sallallahu alaihi wasallam said, "Treat your women kindly." From this, he understands the verse of his responsibilities over women, that he has to protect and provide for them because they are the seed, subhanAllah, of the nation. When he understands this holistically, he doesn't resort to some pill. He doesn't resort to some guru that may have some right descriptions, but the wrong prescription. Allah gives you the right description and the right prescription. So looking at his responsibilities, he takes his responsibilities from the Quran, from Allah subhanahu wa ta'ala, and the Sunnah of the Messenger of Allah sallallahu alaihi wasallam. The fourth thing that the Quran subhanahu wa ta'ala, the Quran gives you as a roadmap and a guidance for the life of a man is that it gives you a mission. It gives you a mission. It's not as though, you know, subhanAllah, we become Muslim and we're men and we're just in the masjid and we pray. And when you ask us what we want to do in life, we don't know. No, Islam doesn't leave you with that. Islam gives you the foundation of worshiping Allah subhanahu wa ta'ala. Okay, I recognize that God is a creator. There's no one that is like him. He is unlike his creation. I fear him mostly. And if anything contradicts that connection that I have with Allah subhanahu wa ta'ala, I leave it. And I abandon it. La ilaha illallah. I have that total understanding of la ilaha illallah. To the degree to where if my parents call me to do any type of polytheistic practices, I leave that off. And I disobey them in that regard in order to obey Allah. Nothing contradicts my obedience with Allah subhanahu wa ta'ala. I don't allow it within my actions to be of that which contradicts that beautiful, beautiful belief. The mission here is how, when I live my life, that everything that I do is in accordance to what Allah wants. The mission here is to be an abd, is to be a servant of Allah. And recognizing being a servant of Allah is the most honorable thing in my life. When we look at what manhood is, it's always brute force and intensity, without a doubt. There is a place in Islam and in our fitrah to be forceful, to have intensity, to exhibit strength, to be competitive, but it's in the right place at the right time. How do we find out how to manifest that? Through the life of the Prophet, peace and blessings be upon him, and the message of the Quran. For example, in the Quran, Allah subhanahu wa ta'ala says, when he speaks about Isa alayhi salam, giving us a further example of the mission. When we see Isa, Jesus, his mission was to do what? Was to call people to Allah. But the first thing, how did he introduce himself as a baby in front of the people? When people were accusing his mother of something that was unlike her, Allah says that Isa said, "Qala inni abdullah atani al-kitaba wa ja'alani nabiyya." He said that verily I am a servant of Allah. He has given me the book and he has made me a prophet. The mission is to live your life.

life as an Abdullah. The mission is to live your life as someone that serves the creator of the heavens and the earth. How do they do that? Through the actions that have been given to them, the statements, the practices, and approvals of the messengers, and the last of them being Muhammad, peace and blessings be upon him. When one makes that their mission, they will fulfill their responsibilities, they will be a person of character, and they will understand and live their purpose. This is how the Quran serves as a roadmap, for lack of better words, for the man to be a masculine, honorable man in this life that Allah will be pleased with in the next, inshallah. Point number two is that the Quran requires action, not just recitation. You know, subhanAllah, it's reassuring, comforting, and motivating when I go to these Quran competitions. You know, many of us have been to the Quran competitions. You know, you may be leaving from the Maghrib prayer and you see that they're setting up the tables and the kids are coming rushing in with their thobes and they have their Qurans with them and their hats and they're all sitting in the back right or back left side of the masjid. I remember one time I was sitting there and I said, you know what, let me sit and just listen. You see these little kids coming up and reciting the Quran. And you know that 90% of them, if not all of them, don't understand what's being recited. That's what's very interesting and motivating, being that they can recite this book and sound so beautiful, reciting it beautifully. Wallahi, if someone that was not Muslim was to come in to hear that, they would ask that child, what are you reciting? And they don't say, I don't know, which makes it more beautiful that they don't know what they're reciting. But the problem is when the parents of these children make that the goal, they make that the goal, they use it as a trophy. That my child has memorized the Quran and he's going to lead people in Salat al-Tarawih, you know, the prayers after the Isha prayer in Ramadan, where we pray 8 or 20 units of prayer. And that's the goal and the motivation. That should not be the goal and motivation. That can be a micro goal, a small goal, but the ultimate goal is to understand the word of Allah and to know that you could be from the people of the Quran, being those that يَتْلُونَهُ حَقَّ تِلَاوَتِهِ, as Allah subhanahu wa ta'ala says, that they are those that recite and give the recitation its right. And as scholars have mentioned, that those are the people that act upon the verses. Ahl al-Quran, as Ibn al-Abbas mentioned, هُمَ الَّذِينَ يَعْمَلُونَ بِمُقْتَضَى آيَاتِهِ, the ones that act upon the verses, what the verses entail, they exemplify those verses. And that's why the second point is so profound, because I'll bring you one verse from the Quran where Allah subhanahu wa ta'ala says, إِنَّ اللَّهَ لَا يُغَيِّرُ مَا بِقَوْمٍ حَتَّى يُغَيِّرُوا مَا بِأَنفُسِهِمْ. And Allah subhanahu wa ta'ala does not change what's in a people, in a nation, until they change what is within themselves. This is paramount for a man to look at himself in the mirror and to hold himself accountable. When you recite those verses of the Quran, are they a means of internal change, of spiritual change? Are they a means for you to look in the mirror and you say, you know what, subhanAllah, I say Alhamdulillah Rabbil Alameen. But what does Alhamd mean? Why am I praising Allah? I'm praising Allah for what he can do. What has he done for me? Am I thankful for what he's done for me? Or am I always looking at the negative? Am I reciting these verses over and over again? And subhanAllah, as the Prophet Sallallahu Alaihi Wasallam said, وَالْقُرْآنُ حُجَّةٌ لَكَ أَوْ عَلَيْكَ, and the Quran is an argument for you, or it can be an argument against you. What is the Quran that I'm reciting? Guide me to the straight path. اِهْدِنَا الصِّرَاطَ الْمُسْتَقِيمَ. Am I seeing the guidance time and time again, and I'm not taking that guidance? Am I just someone that's just reciting it, memorizing it, and not trying my best to live by it? This is where it's important to understand that the Quran is a means of action. It is a message from Allah for you to act upon. It is not just something that is there for recitation. It is not something that is there for the Quran to just be up on a shelf and collect dust, as many of us say. But really, is the dust in our minds? Is there dust in our actions? The dust from the ninth month of the Islamic calendar and that month of Ramadan, 5 months after Ramadan, there's dust in my actions, meaning that I'm not performing Salat al-Witr. I went back to lying. I went back to raising my voice in my children, at my family. When I know that there's guidance that Allah has given me, am I holding myself accountable in that regard?
Am I looking at those verses? Even though I may pray five times a day, but I'm still abusive to my wife, to my friends, to my husband. I'm racist in my thought. I'm misogynist. I look at women as a piece of meat. I downplay people that aren't good at physical ability, mental ability, financial ability. He's not making as much money as I am, or I'm jealous because he's making more money than I am. Am I using the Quran as a means to cleanse my heart, which will further cleanse my actions? Because if I don't, Allah doesn't change the state of a people until they change what is within themselves. It requires action. It requires effort. Always look at yourself and hold yourself accountable. And point number three, I'll just start with the verse, subhanAllah, where Allah subhanahu wa ta'ala mentions in numerous verses in the Quran, after A'udhu billahi minash shaitani rajeem, where he says, فَلَا وَرَبِّكَ لَا يُؤْمِنُونَ حَتَّى يُحَكِّمُوكَ فِي مَا شَجَرَ بَيْنَهُمْ ثُمَّ لَا يَجِدُوا فِي أَنفُسِهِمْ حَرَجًا مِمَّا قَضَيْتَ وَيُسَلِّمُوا تَسْلِيمًا. That the sunnah is the way to apply the Quran in real life. When looking at the life of the Prophet, peace and blessings be upon him, we see where Allah subhanahu wa ta'ala says, Wallahi, they will not believe until they use you as a judge in their differences or what they differ in. فِيمَا شَجَرَ بَيْنَهُمْ. And what's so deep about this is that Allah doesn't leave it there. He tells you what? That they will not believe until they use you as a judge from what they may have arguments in or differ in. And then they don't find any haraj. They don't find any hardship. They don't find any tightness in their heart from what you have judged or what you have chosen to be the ruling. And they submit a healthy submission, meaning that there may be some things that the Prophet sallallahu alaihi wasallam does or did that it was uneasy in your heart. But that requires a process. As we mentioned in the second point, that change will require a process. Change will require a process. Understanding that you as a man have to spend on your family, or that you have to get up in the morning and pray when it's cold and make wudu. Why do I have to wash up to pray? No, the man submits to himself to Allah, submits himself to practice of the sunnah, the messenger of Allah, sallallahu alaihi wasallam. And that's how he changes himself. But firstly, to understand the authority of the sunnah in his life is a means of making him more humble. So when he looks at the sunnah, the messenger of Allah, sallallahu alaihi wasallam, he aligns his schedule with the life of the Prophet, sallallahu alaihi wasallam. When the Prophet, sallallahu alaihi wasallam, would wake up for tahajjud, for example, and he would pray, hatta yatafattarat qadamah, you know, until his heels would crack, and he would cry profusely to where tears would shed down and drip from his beard. And when he was asked about this, they said, O Messenger of Allah, you're praying and your previous sins and future sins are forgiven. What was his response? A response of humility. Afala akunu abdan shakuran? Shall I not be a thankful slave? When a man looks at this and he understands that I'm supposed to live my purpose by showing gratitude to Allah. Are you waking up in the middle of the night, the last third of the night? Is the majority of your week waking up in the last third of the night trying to pray Salatul Tahajjud, as is mentioned in the Prophet Sallallahu Alaihi Wasallam mentions here? Are you trying your best to pray Fajr and Isha in the Masajid? Are you praying at the Masjid? These are questions to hold yourself accountable. And that's what a man does. He holds himself accountable. He doesn't point the finger at other people. He looks at my schedule, my daily actions. What am I doing to become better? I don't look at other people. I look at myself before looking at anyone else. Daily, on a daily schedule, how much of the sunnah of the messenger of Allah sallallahu alaihi wasallam am I practicing within myself? What do I learn? What am I learning about the life of the Prophet sallallahu alaihi wasallam? Am I reading like one hadith a day or a hadith a week or something? Am I feeding my soul the implementation of revelation, meaning the life of the Prophet Muhammad, peace and blessings be upon him? This is what is important when looking at this third point of understanding the authority of the sunnah and practicing it in my life and cultivating that discipline within my life. Because we have to understand, the more that we practice the sunnah, the messenger of Allah sallallahu alaihi wasallam, by default, you will be practicing discipline. You will be cultivating discipline in your life. The Prophet, peace and blessings be upon him, mentioned,
if there was a river in front of the houses of all of you, and you were to wash in it five times a day, would there be any dirt on you? The companion said, no. He said, this is like the prayers, is that it washes away previous sins from prayer to prayer. That consistency. And in this particular situation, the prayer, which is the second pillar of Islam, praying five times a day, that will cultivate discipline. And that brings so many opportunities to humble yourself in front of Allah. And that humility that you have as a result of five times a day detaching from the world and connecting to your Lord in the way that the Prophet sallallahu alaihi wasallam did, that is what will make you stronger. We all say we love the Messenger of Allah. He was the best statesman, the best so-and-so, but he was disciplined. He was someone that cultivated discipline in his life because of his allegiance to the revelation, his responsibility of living the revelation and calling people to it, his character that people saw and knew him for, which made him a person of honor and respect, and people wanted to follow him and his message. Are you going to be that person? Are you going to be the person that when they see you at work, they say, man, you pray every time at lunch. I've seen you pray two times at work every day. Why? Why is that? And they find out that it's a connection to God. Why aren't you having lunch with us? You know, every time this year, we don't eat or drink, right? We stay away. Why? Because it's a godly command and it's about controlling your desires and controlling yourself. When a man hears that, he can do nothing but respect you. When he looks at the person that you're following, and the person that you hold into high regard, peace and blessings be upon him. And you tell him that this was the same as Jesus and Moses and maybe prophets that he concurs with and knows with and acknowledges and respects as he grew up respecting. And he sees that the Sunnah of the Messenger of Allah sallallahu alaihi wasallam is the same, but it's been modified. When they see you at work like that, that's going to leave a long lasting impression. It may not be at that moment, but it may be later in life to where when they meet someone else, another Muslim that compliments what you were doing, what kind of effect is that going to leave? So there you have it. That's how you become a better Muslim. And this sounds so cliche, but really the way to become a better Muslim is stick to the book of Allah and the Sunnah of the Messenger of Allah sallallahu alaihi wasallam. And that's how you become a better man, a better Muslim, someone that'll have a rippling effect on people that are around them. But most importantly, that is how one comes closer to Allah as the man that Allah wants him to be. May Allah bless you, brothers, and I'll see you soon. Assalamu alaikum wa rahmatullahi wa barakatuh.

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1: 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Murasa, a beacon of hope. Changing a life starts with you.
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3: The following is a recital rendered by Molana Dilawar Baba. The recital of the Wird al-Latif, the graceful and benevolent litany, which was compiled by Imam Abdullah bin Alawi al-Haddad. The Wird is a form of dhikrullah, consisting of invocatory sayings of the Prophet, peace be upon him, which the author has holistically weaved between pertinent Quranic verses into a graceful and harmonious tapestry. Coupled with these are a number of inspirational lines provided by the author himself. Imam al-Haddad was born in the spiritual city of Tarim in the hills of Hadramaut, Yemen, in 1043 after Hijrah. Growing up in an environment where the accent was upon piety, frugality, erudition, and an uncompromising thirst for gnosis, his illustrious ancestors had for centuries produced generation after generation of great scholars, Gnostics, and summoners to the straight path of the beloved Imam was appropriately called the Mujaddid of the 12th century and the Kutub of religious leaders during his period. The Wird al-Latif may be used for the protection from various inward and outward perils and for healing illnesses of the body, mind, soul and heart. A wird, or plural, or rod, is a litany one chooses to recite for invocatory purposes. And the Wird al-Latif is recommended to be recited after Fajr prayer in the morning and after Maghrib prayer in the evening, but can be recited at any time of the day.
4: بسم الله الرحمن الرحيم قل هو الله أحد الله الصمد لم يلد ولم يولد ولم يكن له كفوا أحد بسم الله الرحمن الرحيم قل هو الله أحد الله الصمد لم يلد ولم يولد ولم يكن له كفوا أحد بسم الله الرحمن الرحيم قل 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

0: A very good morning, assalamualaikum, and welcome to News Reviews and Analysis. It is NRA, the program where the views edit the news, with myself, Tashirik Trubody. Khalil Katrada returns sometime next week, but for now I'm joined by Luqman Brown on technical duties, Rukaya Saria in on news in just a bit. Welcome to the 11th of June. It corresponds with the 24th of the Dhul-Hijjah, 1447, a Thursday morning. That brings with it once again some heavy mist, so please do be on the lookout for that this morning. Switch on those headlights and try and keep a safe following distance. Already there's a number of issues. Traffic lights not working. We'll give you that update in just a bit in the traffic. We'll also get you that weather report very shortly today. It's going to be a pretty okay day, but some showers later in the evening, and that will be the case for tomorrow morning as well, where rain will certainly greet us as we go to bed and as we wake up tomorrow morning. So I'll get you that weather report in just a bit. And then also, the latest in the world of news coming your way. There's been another attack on the Islamic Republic of Iran by the United States, to which the Islamic Republic has now chosen and elected to shut down and fully close the Strait of Hormuz. This happened in the early hours of this morning. We'll get you the very latest details on that as we make our way through this morning. Then also, scheduled to be discussed is are these larger retailers in townships, whether they're adding friction with migrant-owned spas or shops. It's the charge that was made by Imran Mukaddam, who joined us earlier in the week on the program. Parliament's impeachment committee has hit a sticking point over its membership. It's the Inside Africa report on this Thursday morning, where we take a look at racism in the FIFA World Cup that sends a Somalian referee home. What do the revelations about the crime intelligence boss Feroz Khan reveal about the depths of corruption in the sector is what we'll get into much greater detail around at 8 o'clock this morning. So stay tuned to Radio 786 and 100.4 FM, your latest news with the traffic, markets, and a whole lot more. It is indeed in our air, the Radio 786 on 100.4 FM. All right, so I'm not feeling the best this morning, to be frank. Energy may be a little bit low, and I do apologize if that is evident. But I had a pretty bad sinus episode yesterday, and usually I have them once or twice a year, routinely around seasonal change, and I think that's pretty much what I had yesterday. And so what started out as, you know, the usual, you know, issues with this, that, and the other, the nose, and so on, went on into full attack by yesterday afternoon. And, you know, you pop a few antihistamines, and you do this, that, and the other, and I was in bed since after Maghrib last night, and I was completely knocked out. And so, you know, having woken up sporadically here and there through the night, I wake up this morning feeling completely just groggy, and, you know, still having the aftermath of a nose that won't stop running, you know, a mouth that feels completely dry, a throat that, you know, because of the medication and so on. So that's pretty much how I feel this morning, not in the best of shape. But we've got to make our way through this program, and so we shall do, and we'll try and endeavor to do so all the way till 9 o'clock this morning. Also, the weather is not the best. It's a bit chilly and cold. It's overcast. There's quite a bit of areas experiencing low-lying mist at the moment, so please do be careful on the roads. There is some rain on the way sometime this evening into tomorrow morning, and the rest of the country, those looking pretty fine and beautiful, and I'll get you that weather report in just a bit. Markets also coming away before news at 5 to 7 this morning. So how are you feeling this morning? What are you up to? You know, what has been certainly your experience with work and the work week so far? Let me know at 0786 10 11 12. Text or voice note will do. Looking forward to hearing from you on this Thursday morning.
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0: Okay, there is a truck that is stuck on the N1 outbound at the M5 south ramp at the Quebec interchange. So if you, that sounds a bit too confusing to know exactly where it is. If you're driving on the N1 in the direction of the Cape Town CBD, you know there's that ramp that goes to the left to move onto the M5 for trucks and others and cars to go into Coburg, right? That ramp there, usually trucks are stuck there. And again this morning, another truck stuck on that ramp that's causing the ramp for temporary closure. Then there's some traffic faulty lights that are out this morning, Hazeldene Drive and the N2 in Somerset West. They're out again. And on Baden-Powell Drive from Stellenbosch to Sunrise Circle, there is sand in the turn-off lane at Bonwabisi's first turn-off in the direction of Stellenbosch to Muizenberg, and light misty conditions between the N2 bridge and Muizenberg. So please do be having a lookout for that as you make your way to wherever it is you're heading, work, university, school. Let us know if there's anything we may be missing on the roads. 0786 10 11 12.
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0: Durban is sunny today with a high of 26 degrees. If you're heading for Johannesburg this morning, a high of 19 degrees will be greeting you today. Partly cloudy skies for Kaberga with a high of 25 degrees, while Bloemfontein starts out with a low of 2, reaching a high of 20 degrees Celsius. In Cape Town and its suburbs today, a cloudy day is expected with a northwesterly wind. We're looking at the moment at around potential rain for this evening. In fact, some of the weather sites suggest that there will be heavy showers this evening with the wind gusts around 19 kilometers per hour. That rain should also make its way into tomorrow morning. And so we will wake up on Friday morning with some light showers. But tomorrow is promising to be a partly sunny day with a shower or two in the morning, but otherwise a partly to sunny day for Friday. And Saturday will be most mostly sunny, and Sunday a potential light ray of sunshine with some showers also for the morning on Sunday. So the most rain tonight all the way through to tomorrow morning, and things should be clear from there on. So let's look at your weather for this time. I'll get you an updated weather report as well as a detailed forecast for the next coming days just after 7:30 this morning.
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0: With an attack by the Americans on Iran, the southern parts of Iran, and Iran now electing to close the Strait of Hormuz, let's see what impact that will have on the Brent crude oil per barrel. At the moment, it's trading around $95 per barrel, with a contraction being anticipated for later today. The rest of the market, the report looks as follows. The US dollar will cost you $16.57. The Chinese yuan, $2.30. One British pound, $22.35. While a euro will cost you $18.95. The Turkish lira at the low of 42 cents, while the Saudi riyal is edging closer to 4.5 rand. The Malaysian ringgit currently at $3.92. Brent crude oil again tipping at $95 per barrel, while gold is at $3,900 per ounce, and $42,000 for silver per ounce is what those commodities are trading at the moment. An updated outlook on the markets later this morning, just around 5 to 8.
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9: Assalamu alaikum and good morning. I am Rukaya Siriya. Iran has closed the strategic Strait of Hormuz in retaliation to the ongoing U.S. aggression, with the latest targeting the southern provinces of the country, which reportedly resulted in casualties. The Hatem al-Anbiya headquarters announced that the closure applies to all types of vessels, including oil tankers and commercial ships. The Iranian forces added that any traffic trying to transit the waterway will be targeted. The Iranian military is fulfilling a warning that the U.S. would bear responsibility for any closure. Retaliatory strikes were also carried out on the U.S. Fifth Fleet headquarters in Bahrain. According to the Iranian military, one-way attack drones were used to target communication antennas and radar systems linked to the Patriot air defense network at the base. In a separate statement, Iran's Islamic Revolutionary Guards Corps, IRGC, said it had targeted and destroyed 18 U.S.-related sites across the region. These included Al Salim and Ahmed Al Jaber air bases in Kuwait and the Sheikh Isa base in Bahrain. It also says the deployment site of the American F-35, F-16 and F-15 fighter jets, as well as important facilities of the terrorist American army located at the Al Azraq air base and control center in Jordan, were targeted. At least 12 ballistic missiles were used during these strikes. It adds that hits were

0: administration has been left frustrated due to the unyielding resistance of the Iranians. Tehran has refused to bow to Washington's demands in talks and allow it to act with impunity. It's also setting new rules of engagement. Lebanese-based analyst Halil Nasrullah believes that the U.S. again miscalculated how Iran would respond to these latest attacks. Iran did not only strike U.S. military installations and assets, but closed the Strait of Hormuz. He says Tehran has shifted the pressure on the U.S. The closure is set to impact global oil prices further. Rondebosch East residents took to the corner of 7th Avenue and Krumboom Road yesterday evening to protest developments in the area. According to a member of the Civic Association of Rondebosch East, Huda Saeed, the public participation process has not been meaningful. While she has stressed that they are not opposed to development, the community says that they have been excluded from having a say on the future of the land in question or the impact that any construction will have on the area. Saeed says the proposal of more than 1,000 additional housing units and businesses and a potential taxi rank will place immense pressure on existing infrastructure.
1: Anyone knows the traffic on Krumboom Road is a complete nightmare any time of the day. It is severely congested and we are questioning how the road network will actually accommodate further growth. There are also concerns around safety, sewage, water and electricity capacity, stormwater management, and even school availability, and with a potential impact on property values. To date, we have not been provided with key information, including the traffic impact assessment report that is supposedly guiding these plans. There's also been questions from residents why our area, why this tiny piece of land? There are vast expanses of land available in very affluent areas, and yet the city has chosen this piece of land.
0: Member of the Civic Association of Rondebosch East, Huda Saeed. The South African Human Rights Commission has recommended that the troubled Makana local municipality in the Eastern Cape be dissolved. The recommendation follows an investigation into ongoing water and sanitation failures affecting communities in Makanda, Ellisdale and surrounding areas. The SAHRC presented its findings to local stakeholders at the Graham Hotel. Commissioner Henk Boshoff described the municipality as uncaring, saying residents were being forced to live in undignified conditions. The top story on Radio 786 at this hour. Iran has closed the strategic Strait of Hormuz in retaliation to the ongoing U.S. aggression. The Hatem al-Anbiya headquarters announced that the closure applies to all types of vessels, including oil tankers and commercial ships. The Iranian forces added that any traffic trying to transit the waterway will be targeted. That's the news for now. The headlines follow at 25 to 8 on Radio 786.

We all put under the spotlight to the allegations involving the former, well, he's not a former criminal intelligence boss. He's still a major general, you know, that works in criminal intelligence. He hasn't been suspended. Feroz Khan and his alleged tobacco smuggler, Mohammed Sayed. The explosive details that were contained in a Madlanga Commission affidavit deposed in the High Court earlier this week laid bare some of the allegations that swirl around the Lieutenant General. We'll talk to these allegations later this morning at around 8 o'clock with Professor Nirmala Gopal, who is from the University of KwaZulu-Natal. She works in the Criminology Department. We'll talk to her in much greater detail about those allegations at 8 o'clock this morning, so do stay tuned to Radio 786 on 100.4 FM. But first, we go now to large retailers making its way into township areas that has contributed what some, at least what some are claiming have contributed to the tensions between locals and foreign-run businesses. This is one of the issues raised by the coalition, the Global South Against Xenophobia. So what is the government doing to support small businesses so that they don't get quite crushed by these larger retailers? We're now joined by the chairperson of Parliament's

0: Portfolio Committee for Small Businesses, Masifako Tikhale, on the line with us right now. Very good morning and welcome to Radio 786.
1: Good morning.
0: Good morning. Thank you for being with us. Okay, what role can government play to reduce the impact of large retailers taking over the market? Is that the case, that they are posing a threat to the smaller businesses?
1: Yeah, we have a serious problem whereby when you talk about these big retailers, they are selling what the small business people are supposed to sell in front of their shops. These people who are staying, who are selling in front of their shops, they are saying, when you go into the shop, you find that they are selling the same thing in piece and pieces. So I think what we need to do is to make sure that we come up with a plan whereby they should only sell their goods in large number, so that these people who are the entrepreneurs, they can go and buy inside and go and sell outside. I think that's what we need to do.
0: Okay, but now there's no law that prohibits them from doing so. You know, they are allowed to set up a business if there's sufficient space for them to do so. Lawfully, there's nothing that prohibits them.
1: Well, at the moment, we are busy. The department is going to introduce a business licensing bill. I'm sure that will end up assisting everybody.
0: Okay. We know that there's about 82,000 spaza shops that were registered nationally, but only around 15,000 of them currently have approved trading permits or licenses. Of course, there are some, I suppose, that don't have or have not registered at all. The fact that the majority of these spaza shops are foreign owned, do we know whether perhaps some of the supposed alleged xenophobic tensions within the communities that could be as a consequence of the bigger traders coming into the township market, or are the two completely separate?
1: I think the main problem is unemployment, because me as South African person, I'll have a license of running my own business. Because I don't have money to buy the stock, I end up allowing a foreign national to come and hire my shop and work in my shop. So that is the main problem. On that note, our people must try to take their responsibilities. Or if ever maybe they have said they are going to be the entrepreneurs, they will sell. They must do so. They mustn't allow the foreign nationals to come and occupy their spaces and work in their spaces. And the other thing that maybe is really not good is that you find that I have given a foreign national my shop or my spaza shop, and then at the end of the day, that person will only give me 1,000, maybe as an example, as I give an example of 2,000 per month. And then you end up suffering in your own space, in your own land, because a person will end up giving his space or a space to a foreign national.
0: The fact that the government does allow for a financial support for spaza shops, it's a good thing, but only 180 million rand so far have been disbursed. And if one then looks at that 180 million rand vis-a-vis the very small amount of that, you know, allocation, you know, going towards, well, I'm not even so sure whether foreigners are benefiting from that, but if I purely look at the scale of sponsorships that we have, that it is largely dominated by migrants, by foreign nationals. So I'm not certain whether that 180 million rand in part have gone to anybody that runs a sponsorship. And maybe if you could explain that to us, and then I want to get into understanding, given that there is this type of support available, why are locals then not making greater use of the available funds to be able to run their own businesses?
1: The department is trying to assist the small businesses. Unfortunately, there are some requirements that the small businesses should then meet. For example, they need to apply for the license to run their own spaza shops. And that is one of the requirements. So when the department want to assist with the money, they find that there are no licenses. So when we're doing our oversight visit, we try to check with the municipalities so that they should assist these people. The question is, are our people applying? If ever they're applying, then the municipalities must end up assisting because there is money. But the money, we won't be able to reach the entrepreneurs because they don't meet the requirements.
0: And the non-meeting of requirements is one issue. The other one is around the verification processes that they now reveal. Some cases of non-existent businesses, that the ownership discrepancies and, you know, that this could possibly amount to fronting. How serious of a problem is this? Is it a widespread issue or just a handful of cases where fronting is the case, you know, where a local may well be appearing to be the owner, but actually when you dig a little bit deeper, you find that that's not the case?
1: On that one, you know, let me give you an example of a child. If a child is supposed to walk, and then the parents is trying to assist the child to walk, and the child will continue to sit on the ground and not do anything, truly speaking, there's nothing that the parents can do. End up saying, no, my child is one of the disabilities. Or maybe you take a cow to the river and say, drink the water, and the cow does not drink the water. You end up saying, no, this cow is sick. Maybe at the end of the day, I might lose my cow. So we are making an awareness, and we are requesting these people to go to the offices of SETFA. Remember, now we don't have SIDA and SIFA. We have SETFA offices. So we advise them to go and to the offices of SETFA to go and ask for assistance so that they can assist them with whatever is needed. But our people don't go. Instead, they resort to requesting or allowing the foreign nationals to come and occupy their space. This is a serious problem. Our people must stand up, they must wake up and try to work on their own. They must go to these offices. They will assist them. Even on how to apply for the funds, they will assist them. Well, others maybe are doing that. Maybe if we can know what is the reason why are they not getting assistance, then we'll know. But most of the people, when we do our oversight visit, they don't really do that.
0: Thank you.
1: Even in the areas of the traditional leaders, I'm staying in a rural area. You find that a person will just build her own garage instead of her operating in that garage. Tomorrow you'll see somebody with another color who cannot even speak the language occupying the space, selling. If you ask, no, he's giving me 2,000 money every month for rental. Of which, if our entrepreneurs can make sure that they stand up and occupy that space on their own, they will make a lot of money.
0: Thank you very much, Masifako Dikgale, with joining us there, the chairperson of the Portfolio Committee for Small Businesses in Parliament, 11 minutes now after 7 o'clock.
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0: Okay, there's a heavy mist at the moment that's lying about, so please do be careful as you make your way to wherever it is you're heading. There's a motor vehicle accident on Darwin Road and Mosselbank Road in Kraaifontein. Services have been notified. There's also some sand in the turn of lane at Bunwabisi's First Beach in the direction Stellenbosch to Muizenberg. No obstructions are in place, but please do have a look out for that. And light misty conditions between the N2 Bridge and Muizenberg. Congestion on the R3 R300 North at the N1 inbound ramp, and on the R300 North at Old Powell Road. You can expect delays over there this morning. There's some traffic faulty lights on Hazeldene Drive and the N2 in Somerset West. They are out. Please do be careful if you move around that vicinity. And a truck that is on the N1 outbound at the M5 South ramp at Kuberg Interchange. A truck is stuck there on that interchange road, so please do have a look out for that. General misty conditions persist this morning, and so switch on those headlights and keep a safe following distance.
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0: Cloudy skies for the mother city today, a low of 12 degrees, reaching a high of 16 degrees today. There's some potential rain for this evening, particularly around 5, 6 o'clock. There will be some showers that will be the case, and wet weather that will be the case for the next couple of hours into Friday morning. But after that, things should clear up quite a bit. So have a look out for some rain this evening.
3: Young people can change the world. Mm. 50 years ago, young people showed us. 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Mm. So the first lesson for me, the power of youth and youth agency.
4: June 16, then, now, next. Honoring the past, confronting the present, building the future.
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0: A question about whether spaza shop owners pay tax to the government. Everyone pays tax to the government. Every single person, even a foreigner, pays tax. You get different classifications of taxation. So you get pay as you earn, you get taxed on goods that you buy in the market, you get taxed on petrol that you buy with a road accident levy, you get taxed on, well, we're not in Joburg, so there's no e-tolls that apply here, but you get taxed on quite a number of things, and invariably there's no way that you can be here in South Africa without paying any nominal tax. Of course, if you are a business that is above a particular threshold, depending on how much money that flows in and out of your account, you could be exposed to paying taxes. And you recall that these businesses would have to register, and so registration means just that, you know, that you have all the legal paperwork, that you're properly registered, that SARS can see you, that they know about you, that sort of thing. And depending on how much money the business makes, you are invariably exposed to paying taxes. So by virtue of them being foreigners doesn't mean that they don't pay any taxes, and I hope that explanation hopefully clears that matter up. All right, let's now go to the political parties in Parliament that have been sent back to negotiate divisions over the rules governing the Section 89 impeachment proceedings against the President. The National Assembly Speaker says that disagreements remain over who should serve on the impeachment committee and what conduct should qualify as impeachable. Professor Tsikelelo Breakfast is a political analyst on the line with us right now. Very good morning and welcome.
8: Thank you very much for having me.
0: I suppose these are important ground rules to determine, first of all, representation of the different parties, and secondly, then, the ambit of the investigation and what could be the eventual finding, if there is so a finding, of what is impeachable conduct. How easy or not so easy is it to bring definition to what impeachable conduct is?
8: Well, first of all, I think it's important to lay down the law in terms of what is going to be the scope of this examination of this committee, what it is going to focus on, and also provide conceptual clarity in terms of what constitutes impeachment. Because if there is no clarity on that, then this thing can, be a political battleground. Yes, it is a political battleground, but I think it will worsen the situation, because this is not a straightforward matter. But I think the Constitution lays down that foundation in terms of the issue of impeachment. That if the president has violated the oath of office, that can lead to his removal. But also the other complexity is the fact that you have to have a two-thirds a majority to impeach him. So I concur with you that the foundation needs to be laid, and it needs to be clear in terms of what is going to be the scope of this committee and how far it will go.
0: From the record that is available about what likely did occur at the Palapala farm when that money was bizarrely stored in a couch and then later stolen, and what we know to be the president's actions therefrom, which was to inform Wally Ruede, his head of protection, who then ended up running a wild goose chase that even went into Namibia and back to try and find out what happened to the money and who was quite involved. From those actions, and look, Wally Ruede himself was found to have been guilty of improper conduct, not unlawful, but improper conduct. Based on that very, almost amateur summary of the events that occurred, is there anything from there that to you screams, criminal conduct or potential impeachable conduct that, ultimately will rest with the president?
8: Look, there are a lot of grey areas here. And I think we need to appreciate the fact that this is a very complex matter. It's not a straightforward matter. And one needs to be nuanced here. Because if you look at, for instance, the person who broke the story, that is not to say that we mustn't look at what the person says, but also you have to look at the alignment of this person. And you look at the timing at which the story broke. But also you look at the conduct of some of the security officers. I mean, the allegations that were made that some of the people who were accused of this and that on the farm were basically kidnapped and so I don't think one is off the mark to argue that there was sort of like a cover up. But also, if you look at the Constitution, it says that members of the executive cannot do paid work, and how the president was exempted from that definition by the public protector. It begs a number of questions. So this is not something that you can just be hasty in terms of looking at it. And the fact that the Reserve Bank, did not see anything wrong in what was found on his farm, the dollars, it's quite interesting.
0: And the issue around fit and proper MPs that should only be allowed to serve on the impeachment committee, obviously that has got to do with John Schlope's eligibility to serve on that impeachment committee. What is your sense about those that are pushing for him to not be there on account of his own previous impeachment findings?
8: Look, I mean, there are gaps, because what happened to him had never happened before. So when I look at the constitution, I mean, it doesn't prevent him unless there will be some adjustments in terms of, I think that's what they're trying to do now. If you've ever been removed as a judge, you can then, you know, end up in parliament and so on. So those are technical issues. But it's not, again, a straightforward matter. You will have to be nuanced again about that. Of course, there are some political dynamics surrounding that. But, I mean, I don't think that it will be a big thing for me if MK replaces him with another person, as long as they have a particular threshold.
0: All right. Let's see what will eventually come from the parties having to go back to discuss some of the details around who will serve, how they will serve, and the understanding about what qualifies as impeachable conduct. Thank you very much, Ntsikelelo Breakfast, professor, political analyst there on the line with us. 24 minutes after 7.

0: All right, all eyes are on Bafana Bafana this evening as they take on Mexico in that opener for the FIFA World Cup. I'll play for you a little bit later a clip on Infantino, the head of FIFA. You know, essentially being asked whether he's embarrassed on all the problems that FIFA is experiencing with this World Cup. That I'll play for you a little bit later. But the other big news is that the Cape Town Marathon has now officially been confirmed as a World Marathon major year on the African soil. Which means a lot more TV cameras, a lot more visitors, a lot more elite runners that will take part in what is now the eighth major singular achievement for the world marathons that happens around the world. And we now qualify as the eighth one to do so. And it will certainly grow the race in magnanimity with both television as well as runners. So congratulations to the guys there at Cape Town Marathon. Let's now get the full comprehensive sports report with Dr. Ismail Taladia on the line with us. Doc, assalamu alaikum.
1: Wa alaikum salam. To the listeners. First and foremost, I know you're going to play the clip from Infantino, but definitely not taking a strong stance on some of the issues that has arisen, more so with the fact that the Somalian referee was barred from entering the United States after he had all the clearance from both FIFA and a valid USA visa. So Infantino tried to skirt around some of the statements. He wasn't very clear. He said governments do their own thing. He cannot control police. He cannot control the army. But very little in terms of trying to dictate matters, which is a far cry from what they did in South Africa in 2010, where they were very, very instructional and intentional in terms of what it is that they wanted and how they wanted the tournament to be run. And they wanted a full commitment from government. So definitely, you know, different strokes for different folks as far as FIFA is concerned. But be that as it may, some other football news before we get into the big focus for tonight, and that is Cape Town City will definitely be playing in the Motsepe Promotion League. They failed to beat Magesi yesterday at the Athlone Stadium. The match ended in a 1-1 draw. Cape Town City had the lead in one stage, and I thought that they would make it to secure a victory that would keep them in the running for promotion. But unfortunately, that didn't happen. Then other news, Jose Mourinho has been released by Benfica, his club in Portugal, and he is looking to take up the position at Real Madrid. That final announcement has not been made. In the meantime, Marco Silva, who was with Fulham for the past 5 years, he has now been signed up by Benfica and will take over as the manager at that club. Just two items on the cricket, and that is that Ben Stokes, the current England test captain, he has been omitted along with Gus Atkinson. They have been omitted from the England squad for the second test against New Zealand. And the reason for that is there was a scuffle in a bar. And that happened after 12 o'clock, which is the curfew for the England team. So Ben Stokes and Gus Atkinson had transgressed that curfew, and therefore they have been dropped from the team for the second test. Joe Root will then take over the captaincy in the absence of Ben Stokes. He has not been stripped of the captaincy, but has been dropped from the team for the second test. So all eyes on Bafana Bafana tonight at the iconic Azteca Stadium. Now, as a sports person, you know, when you're playing cricket, then you want to be playing at Lord's. When you a tennis player, you want to be playing at Roland Garros, or you want to be playing at Wimbledon. When you're a rugby player, you want to be playing at Twickenham, or you want to be playing at the Cape Town Stadium. But if you're a footballer, then the Azteca Stadium in Mexico is one of the stadiums that you want to be playing in. And our Bafana Bafana boys are given that opportunity. It is a once-in-a-lifetime opportunity for them to be playing in that iconic stadium. As I mentioned early in the week, it is the only stadium in the world that has hosted two World Cup finals. They've hosted two World Cup finals at that stadium. So you don't get more emotional, drawn in by atmosphere than being in the Azteca Stadium with over 90,000 people in the stands rooting. In this instance, it'd probably be for the home team. But there are quite a number of South Africans in Mexico. They have been there at the Pachuca venue where Bafana Bafana is in training. And let's hope that Hugo Broos makes the correct selections and that the players are fired up, not only because they're opening the World Cup, but also because they're looking to establish themselves on the world stage. And so here is the best platform that you can get if you are a Bafana Bafana player to show the world how good you are as an individual, but also to show the world how good we are as South Africans and that we can actually play football. The stage is set for a fantastic game. The stage is set for the Bafana team to do well. And anything besides a loss is what we are hoping for. If they draw the match, that's fine. We're obviously looking for Bafana to win the opening match and then just set the whole World Cup alight with all the issues that have been going on. Let's do that. Hopefully they'll have the Iranian team coming there to support them. But we know that the boys are going to do well. We've got one of the best goalkeepers on the African continent. He's also the captain of the team. And Ronwyn Williams has indicated clearly that the boys are going to be putting in every effort to do well in this evening's game. There's been features around the country and around the world about this evening's match. And already this morning, it just has been picked up on some of the television showings. The atmosphere is already building for this opening match of the 2026 FIFA World Cup. You know what the atmosphere is like. I was fortunate to have been at the FNB Stadium in 2010 when Bafana took on Mexico. I remember that goal. And I remember the celebration afterwards, which is still very much a celebration that is played over and over and over. But be that as it may, the focus is tonight. Let's all just cheer our national team to do well in the opening fixture of the 2026 Football World Cup. From our side, Ismail Talaria saying shukran. Assalamu alaikum wa rahmatullahi wa barakatuh.

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1: It's going to be grey and overcast today. A bit of a chill in the air. A high of 17 degrees Celsius tonight will bring with it heavy showers with a low of 12 degrees Celsius. Today, wind speeds at around 19 kilometers. So a little bit of wind, not too much, but a little bit of it will be felt later today. That showers will continue into the night and possibly some very light showers into Friday morning. That will bring with it a mostly sunny day with some cloud cover, a mainly clear day for Friday with again that potential of early morning showers. So Saturday will also be mostly sunny with a shower in spots of Cape Town, a high of 17 degrees, and on Sunday a little bit colder with a high of only just 15 degrees Celsius. That'll look at your weather on this Thursday morning.

0: In the headlines, Iran has closed the strategic Strait of Hormuz in retaliation to the ongoing U.S. aggression. In the latest, the U.S. attacked the southern provinces of the country, which reportedly resulted in casualties. Hatem al-Anbiya headquarters says the closure applies to all types of vessels, including oil tankers and commercial ships. Lebanese analyst Halil Nasrullah believes the U.S. again miscalculated how Iran would respond to these latest attacks. Iran did not only strike U.S. military installations and assets, but also closed the Strait of Hormuz. He says Tehran has shifted the pressure on the U.S. Rondebosch East residents took to the corner of 7th Avenue and Kromboom Road yesterday evening to protest developments in the area. According to a member of the Civic Association of Rondebosch East, Huda Saeed, the public participation process has not been meaningful. The South African Human Rights Commission has recommended that the Travelmakana local municipality in the Eastern Cape be dissolved. The recommendation follows an investigation into ongoing water and sanitation failures affecting communities in Makanda, Alistair and surrounding areas. The report revealed that some informal settlements have relied on the bucket toilet system for more than 20 years. That's news making the headlines at this hour. More news on Radio 786 at 5 to 8.
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2: Okay, there's, again, that heavy mist that I'm going to have to keep reminding you about. If you're on the roads this morning, please do switch on those headlights and arrive safely at your destination. Please do wear the seatbelt. It is and does serve a purpose, so just please be on the lookout for that. Congestion on the R300 North at the N1 inbound ramp and on the R300 North at Opal Road this morning. There's also that accident that is still being cleared on Darwin Road and Musselbank Road in Kraaifontein. Services are unseen. And then that truck is continuing to be broken down on the ramp closure on the N1 inbound at the M5 South ramp at Kubek Interchange. So that's that lane that allows motorists to get off from the N1 and turn left, you know, onto that sort of hairpin bend and then make their way onto the M5, and then very quickly they'll be right into Kuberg. That area there has been blocked on account of a truck having broken down once again. That's pretty much what I have for you now. If there's anything that I may have missed, 0786 10 11 12. In fact, another accident just came through now on Muldeen Road and Francie van Zyl Drive in Klipkop in Ravensmead. Two vehicles are involved in that accident. This is Muldeen Road and Francie van Zyl near Ravensmead. Two vehicles involved in an accident over there, so please do have a look out for it. Okay, 0786 10 11 12. You can send me a text or a voice note to that number. A question about whether taxis do pay tax. Yes, they do pay tax. They pay tax through the petrol that they put into their vehicle, and they do use quite a bit of that. They also pay taxes in the form of, you know, monies with which they expend to either fix their vehicle or to service the vehicle. They're supposed to be making declarations, but compliance, of course, does vary. And whether they run as a closed corporation or as companies, they would have to declare their income. So let's say the taxi owner of three or four vehicles, he would have to be registered as a business. And accordingly, if so, he is registered as a business, he then would be duly charged on you know, certain tax brackets and so on and so forth. So whether there's full compliance there too, I really, really doubt it. But there is an exposure to paying tax, and yes, they do so. 21 minutes now before 8 o'clock in our AN Radio 786. A question mark about where Khalil is. Well, he injured himself about 2-3 weeks back. back on his leg, and he's had to have a minor operation for that injury. And he, as I understand it, we spoke to him yesterday, that he will be back on the radio on Monday next week, inshallah. So Khalil Qatrada should be back with us on Monday. 21 minutes now before 8 o'clock in our AN Radio 786. Let's now do the Africa Report. And we do so with Nia Champani, the project leader for the Data for Governance Alliance in Africa project at the Institute for Justice and Reconciliation. And we start out with Human Rights Watch having ruled that the M23 or the March 23 movement at the Rwandan army had indeed committed war crimes in the DRC and elsewhere. What is the impact or the effect of such rulings, Nyasha? Good morning.
3: Thank you, and good morning to your listeners. I think it's a damning new report from Human Rights Watch, and it's shining a harsh light on the crisis which we have been talking about on this program for some weeks. And this time, there's no way to hide for Rwanda, because according to the Human Rights Watch, which conducted around 200 interviews with former detainees, the FC and M23 rebels and the Rwandan army carried out what the organization describes as a systematic campaign of forced recruitment following the capture of Goma in January last year. And we are talking about just police officers and civil servants and ordinary people who were swept up from hospitals and churches, taken to military camps where the NGOs estimates 100 died. And witnesses have spoken of mass graves, and satellite imagery has detected ground disturbances at Rumagoba. But this report does not spare Kinshasa either. We also see that the Human Rights Watch, it accuses the Congolese government of backing armed groups responsible for violence, arbitrary detention, and extortion against displaced civilians around Goma. So we see that both sides, they carry blood on their hands, and both sides must answer for it. And the people of Eastern Congo have suffered long enough to be used as pawns in a regional power game. So neither Kigali nor M23 have responded to the Human Rights Watch's request for comment. And that silence on a continent deserves better speaks volumes. And I think even our regional body, the African Union, deserves also to step in and be able to address this issue. It has gone for so long with so many agreements being signed, but then along the way, they falter. So from this report, I think it's very important. It should be taken into account for any sane African president or regional body to be able to seriously take action and address what is happening in Eastern DRC.
2: Yeah, and look, there's always been a question mark about M23's relationship with Rwanda, and you know, part of what is certainly the largest cohort of ethnic members of Rwanda is that they also have a link, or other members of M23 have a link to Rwanda, and there's a bit of ethnicity overlap over there. But aside from the ethnicity issues, you also sit with tacit support that Rwanda does give to M23, which has waged a very bloody war against the DRC central government, which has caused all manner of instability, together with the capture of certain mines and that sort of thing, very much like what is in part happening in Sudan, where you have this Sudanese armed forces going up against the Rapid Support Forces, the RSF, and given the lull that was in part experienced due to the issues in the Strait of Hormuz, Nyasha, what is your assessment on what advances or not the RSF have been able to make? Given in part that the the revelations around the UAE's role in the support of organizations such as RSF, given on the backdrop of this Human Rights Watch report, do you anticipate that there could also in future be greater revelations made about RSF, who's funding them and what purpose they are seeking to pursue?
3: Yeah, definitely these findings are going to reveal a lot. I remember already now seeing that there are so many mass graves. We are also hearing that so many people were forced to join the army. These are revelations that we didn't hear about in the previous conversations that we had, or in the previous reports that were issued by different journalists. But obviously, as they go deeper into analyzing this, definitely they are going to find out the types of weapons that are being used. And remember, you are able to track the manufacturer of this. Where are they coming from? So a lot is going to come out. And I think we are also going to be able to see whether or not UAE has a role to play. If yes, then definitely it's a problem and UAE has to answer. Remember, in Sudan, their role was also witnessed, and we hope not that they also do not have a hand in what is happening in Eastern DRC.
2: Let's now go to Nigeria, where a new coastal highway is being proposed and receiving quite a bit of backlash from environmental groups. What's going on there, Niasha?
3: So the tension at the heart of this story is one Africa will be wrestling with for the next generation. How do you build the infrastructure your people genuinely need without destroying the environment of those same people depend on for survival? And I think Nigeria is a very right to develop, but building a six-lane highway along a coastline that is already retreating and routing it through a protected forest reserve suggests that the environmental assessments either were not done properly or were not taken seriously. And I think the communities being displaced and the fishermen losing their livelihoods are not abstract casualties. They're the very people the road is supposed to serve. And if Tinubu wants this highway to be his legacy, he needs to make sure it does not become a cautionary tale about African governments repeating the same extractive bulldoze first logic that has already cost this continent so dearly. And even for Ethiopia, we see similar thing as we are all celebrating that Ethiopia is developing their roads and whatever, but it's also coming at a price when many people are being displaced. I recall having a conversation with one person in Ethiopia, and they were highlighting that, yes, in as much as you people are celebrating that Addis is now looking like Dubai, you should know that there are many people who were displaced, and they were displaced just given 48-hour notice to say leave. If you do not leave, the government or the army will come and remove you. And most of them, they were removed forcefully, and most of them were into business, and they lost their businesses. They're into small businesses, and they lost all their businesses, and none of them were compensated. But right now we are here, we celebrate how beautiful Addis now looks, but it also came at a price. So I think a similar one is going to take in Nigeria, where, yeah, obviously the powerful will just use their power, and they'll construct this highway, and many will lose their businesses as well as this forest as well.
2: Yeah, you cite Ethiopia there. It reminds me of the Oromo people, the 16th century people that, dates very far back. And Ethiopia is one of the countries that were never, ever colonized in Africa. And the Oromo people, of course, have their traditional systems like the Gada system and so on, which, has certainly seen them in conflict with Ethiopia, because Abiy Ahmed and others wanted to particularly go into those mountainous areas where they are, and that has caused quite sometimes a stiff tension between the central Ethiopian government and groups like the Oromo people, which is the largest ethnic group in Ethiopia. Let's now finish off with this almost global story of the Somalian referee, Omar Artan, who had to return after being denied entry into the United States. They're accusing him, in spite of him having a visa, a valid visa, including a diplomatic passport, they're accusing him of having links to terror groups, which is why they disbarred him. I think that has very little to do with it. I think it's purely the fact that they see Somalia and all the drama around, you know, Somalian citizens being barred. This is probably the primary motivation for why he was denied entry.
3: The one thing that I've been discussing with my colleagues is that for anyone in America, you become a terrorist. And that is one thing that is very disturbing in terms of what we are seeing. Even if aside the Oman, the Somalis referee situation, even the way the African players are being really security checked in America, it tells a story. It reminds me of a Persian proverbs which says, a thief believes everybody steals. And what we are seeing in America during this World Cup is what I can call the worst World Cup worst ever because of what they are doing. But back to the Omar Artan situation, it exposes something that goes well beyond football. It reveals what it actually means for African nations to engage with the World Cup co-hosted by an administration that has placed nearly 40 countries, most of them African, under travel restrictions. We have seen that FIFA spent years cultivating its relationship with Washington to ensure this tournament runs smoothly. And yet when the one of Africa's finest referees was held for 11 hours and deported without a clear explanation, FIFA essentially shrugged. So the institution shows proximity to power over standing up for one of its own appointed officials. And that is a failure of our leadership and for the young people across the continent watching this unfold. And I think the message being sent is positive, that excellence is not enough, that merit can be overruled by a passport, and that the world's game does not always consider you're part of this world. And I think we need to be honest to ourselves and say Omar Artan is the first of World Cup 2026.
2: Yeah. And notwithstanding the targeting of other African countries, such as Senegal, who has had to almost be stripped searched by the American authorities just as they got off the plane. You know, they didn't even go through any sort of customs or scanners. You know, they were there, you know, being told to do their bags packed up from the plane right on the tarmac there and then scanned. And it just, you know, as you say, merit is not enough. It reveals the ingrained racism that does exist, and I hope that the world is watching and taking note. Thank you very much, Nyasha Mpani, joining us there for this morning's Inside Africa report.
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0: Assalamu alaikum and good morning. I am Rukaya Siriya. At least five suspects who held up a Samora Machel church service at gunpoint are set to appear in the Athlone Magistrates Court. The suspects entered the place of worship on Sunday and robbed congregants of their personal belongings. They also fled with church equipment. Police spokesperson Wesley Twigg says some of the items stolen were recovered. The suspects, aged between 27 and 39, faced charges for business robbery and the possession of stolen property. Iran has closed the strategic Strait of Hormuz in retaliation for the ongoing U.S. aggression and a decline in security. The U.S. attacked the southern provinces, which reportedly resulted in casualties. The Khatam al-Anbiya headquarters announced that the closure applies to all types of vessels, including oil tankers and commercial ships. The Iranian forces added that any traffic trying to transit the waterway will be targeted. Retaliatory strikes were also carried out on the U.S. 5th Fleet headquarters in Bahrain. According to the Iranian military, one-way attack drones were used to target communication antennas and radar systems linked to the Patriot air defense network at the base. In a separate statement, Iran's Islamic Revolutionary Guards Corps IRGC said it had targeted and destroyed 18 U.S.-related sites across the region. These include the Al-Salim and Ahmad al-Jabir air bases in Kuwait and the Sheikh Isa base in Bahrain. It also said the deployment sites of the American F-35, F-15 and F-16 fighter jets, as well as important facilities of the American Army located at the Al-Azraq Air Base and Control Center in Jordan, were targeted. At least 12 ballistic missiles were used during these strikes. It added that hits were achieved. Now, the U.S. escalation comes as the

0: Tehran has refused to bow to Washington's demands in talks and allow it to act with impunity. It's also setting new rules of engagement. Lebanese-based analyst Halil Nasrullah believes that the U.S. again miscalculated how Iran would respond to these latest attacks. Iran did not only strike U.S. military installations and assets in the region, but closed the Strait of Hormuz. He says Tehran has shifted the pressure onto the U.S. The closure will have further impact on global oil prices. FIFA's president Gianni Infantino has sought to defend the governing body's handling of visa issues as the 2026 Soccer World Cup is set to get underway this evening. The soccer tournament, being co-hosted by the US, Mexico and Canada, has been described as a World Cup of chaos. The main culprit has been America due to its travel bans and restrictions. In the latest incident, Somali referee Umar Abdul Qadir Al-Tan was barred from entering the U.S. despite having a valid visa. U.S. authorities accused him of having links to suspected members of terror organizations. Iran's Football Federation has also said that the allocation of fan tickets for the group stage was revoked. The Iranian team was also forced to move to Mexico after Washington refused to allow the squad to stay overnight on American soil due to geopolitical tensions. FIFA's President Gianni Infantino.
1: And when I say to chill, I don't mean to chill and do nothing. I mean to trust us that we are working behind the scenes. We are trying to understand. And there are things we can know, things we cannot know, things we are told, things we are not told. And we always try to make the situation as positive as possible and to find solutions.
0: FIFA's president Gianni Infantino. The Soccer World Cup kicks off this evening with South Africa going up against Mexico in the opening game. The top story on Radio 786 at this hour. At least five suspects who held up a Samora Machel church service at gunpoint are set to appear in the Athlone Magistrates Court. That's the news for now. 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
3: $95 per barrel is what oil is costing at the moment. There are great expectations that if the markets aren't too sensitive about the resumption of hostilities between Iran and the Americans, then it could either hold steady, but if they are, it will only go upwards, particularly after the Strait of Hormuz was announced as closed by the Islamic Republic of Iran. In the meantime, elsewhere, the dollar is still holding in some degree steady, and the South African rand against that dollar holding quite steady at the moment. 16 rand is where it's at, 16 rand 57 cents. The Chinese yuan at 2 rand 30 cents. One British pound, 22 rand 35 cents. And the euro, 18 rand and 95 cents. A Turkish lira is at 42 cents, while the Saudi riyal is 4 rand 42 cents. And the Malaysian ringgit at 3 rand 92 cents. Gold per ounce at $3,900 and silver at $42,000 per ounce is what it's trading at the moment. Again, a key factor to consider as we go about this day is particularly how markets will respond after the Iranians announce the closure of the Strait of Hormuz, which, if it is correct and true, then that means that no oil will flow through that Strait of Hormuz, and the current $95 per barrel could invariably increase once again to around $100, $105 per barrel. But let's see what happens as markets open today. NRA and Radio 786, a very good morning to you. My name is Tashirik Tubadi with Lukman Brown. Khalil Katrada is back with us next week. I feel like when he comes back next week, I should, you know, go on like a week-long break or something, because this morning I feel terrible. Yesterday I had, again, one of those episodes of...

0: sinus attacks, and usually they occur in quite magnanimity during a seasonal change, and I think that's pretty much what occurred yesterday. The net result of which was an early night of sleep and, you know, waiting quite patiently this morning upon getting up for things to go back to normal. Well, they didn't entirely because the nose is a little bit at ease compared to where it was yesterday. But at the moment, you know, that groggy feeling, the feeling dry from having, you know, popped, you know, tablets like antihistamine and so on, and just being completely low on energy is pretty much where I'm at the moment. So let's hope, inshallah, things will improve as we go along during the course of today. Community Pulse comes your way just after 9 o'clock with Khadija Ajam. And let's now touch base with her and see how she's feeling and what she's getting up to this morning. Khadija, assalamu alaikum.
1: Walaikum salam, Tashreek and team. Ik hoop het gaan goed met jullie allemaal. Het is koud daar buitenkant. And so if you were wondering about whether you ought to take that extra layer, yeah, just rather do. And you know, Tashreek, I suppose on days like these, we also remind ourselves that if we do have that jacket or that extra layer that we can put on, to maybe open up our cupboards and our spouse's cupboards and our children's cupboards, or whatever it is that we have in, you know, if there's an extra jacket, an extra blanket, and whatever there is, you know, that can provide warmth to somebody else, maybe just take it out, put it aside, and go drop it off. There are many, many organizations within our midst who are doing the most, particularly this time of the year, you know, to feed those who don't have access to the sorts of foods that many of us do, and to warmth. So I just want to put that out as a reminder. In fact, later on this morning, after 10 o'clock, we are speaking to the SANZF team, as we usually do on a Thursday morning. And so we will remind you there also where you can do those drop-offs. But before that, from 9 o'clock onwards, we are today, we're shifting focus slightly. You know we've been incredibly busy and just learning so much from our Youth Month campaign that we've been running, and the many, many insightful conversations that we've had. But on, I think it's June the 15th, so it's next week, yeah, just before Youth Day, we're also marking World Elder Abuse Awareness Day. And so today we're going to be speaking about an uncomfortable truth, which is the often hidden reality of, as much as it makes, I mean, wow, Tashreek, you know, it's just like a gut punch, but this really happens. There's abuse, neglect, and exploitation of elders that happen within our midst. So today we are going to be speaking to the team from Ikamva Labantu to discuss the organization's work, also recent research findings, and how we as a community can better protect and support our senior citizens. After 10 o'clock, as indicated, SANZF, we check in with the team, also taking messages on 0786101112. On the Family Hub this morning, we continue with our series we started last week around why many men struggle to speak openly about mental health. Today, we unpack the pressures of provision, leadership, and how these responsibilities can impact a man's mental and emotional well-being. Looking forward to that conversation with wellness and relationship coach Samir Charles. And that's it for Community Pulse today. Ons gesels 'n bietjie later, inshallah. Assalamu alaikum.
0: Wa alaikum assalam wa rahmatullahi wa barakatuh. Quite looking forward to it. Thanks very much there to Khadija Ajam. 7 minutes now after 8 o'clock in our AN Radio 786. All right, let's get on top of the explosive allegations that were made this week, contained in an affidavit submitted to the High Court by an investigator from the Madlanga Commission. That particular affidavit laid bare how the crime intelligence Major General, that is Feroz Khan, how he had allegedly worked with the Carnelix Chief Operations Officer and what some call the tobacco smuggler, Mohammed Sayed. I suppose they're calling him a tobacco smuggler because he, a couple of years ago, had a run-in with SARS and owed them millions of rands. He has subsequently come to a settlement with SARS in regards to the monies owing. But there's high suspicion that there is still the flooding of the market with the illicit cigarettes. And it's, I suppose, illicit because it doesn't go through the usual processes and the payment of levies and things to the revenue service. And so that's the background to Mohammed Sayed, and the affidavit in detail spells out a relationship between largely Mohammed Sayed, Feroz Khan, the intelligence major general, and Julius Malema. And there's at least two or three different scenarios that it deals with there. And firstly, the commission says that we don't have the devices. We got an encrypted hard drive with information that was contained on Major General Feroz Khan's devices. This was when he was arrested. Remember him and Mr. Kadwa, who was the head of the Hawks in Gauteng. The two of them were arrested in a sting operation at their homes in Houghton. And subsequent to that, their devices were confiscated, and that information is now with the Madlanga Commission. And essentially what the commission was able to uncover was that they had attempted to influence, something like 92 million rands worth of COVID-19 PPE related government contracts. They also were involved in a plot to get rid of the former Inspector General on Intelligence. That particular person or that role is meant to have oversight and keep accountable those within the intelligence community. And the other bit that is quite revealing is how the attempt to get rid of the former Inspector General of Intelligence, how that was done in concert with Julius Malema of the Economic Freedom Fighters. And it was General Feroz Khan, the intelligence officer, who had provided, through Mohammed Sayed, the contact details of the complainant in the VBS Mutual Bank saga. You recall that bank that had fleeced lots of gogos and largely elderly people from their retirement savings that they invested into the bank, but a lot of that money went missing. It was looted. There were allegations that even Floyd Chivambu's family, who was a former EFF member, his brother and so on, Brian, were involved in the looting of VBS Bank. And so when Malema wanted to know who's the complainant, who's the curator, all of that information, it was provided by this dodgy, infamous, alleged character, General Feroz Khan. He is due to appear at the Madlanga Commission on the 1st of July, and great anticipation now ahead of that appearance. Do you think Professor Nirmala Gopal, who's from the University of KwaZulu-Natal in the Criminology Department, a very good morning to you. Do you think he will eventually come and testify on the 1st of July, or do we and should we anticipate efforts to try and scupper that? Good morning.
2: Good morning, Terry. Good morning to your listeners as well. I mean, first of all, it's interesting listening to the background. It sounds like a novel already. To answer your question, I think he might try to, evade testifying at the commission. But in my, from my perspective, I don't believe that the commission will actually allow him, allow those attempts to materialize. I'm sure they will subpoena him, and eventually there will be no way in which he will be allowed not to testify. I think there's too much pointing in his direction at the moment in terms of his involvement in many illicit activities, and he definitely has much to answer for.
0: Yeah, and I mean, I'm canvassing in very broad terms some of the allegations that were laid bare in that explosive affidavit by the Madlanga Commission to the High Court, which was there because General Feroz Khan sought to have the proceedings against him and his devices essentially returned. This is why he went to court, and later he abandoned that application. There's also some questions about his rank. I see the Portfolio Committee Chair of Police in Parliament, Ian Cameron, saying that he even jumped certain stages that eventually led him to hold the rank now of Major General, notwithstanding some other allegations about, how people were taken into a room with him and his role with this, that, and the other. So the dodginess around Firoz Khan seems to have followed him for very many years, and eventually now there could be some degree of accountability on his end. But how much of this is smoke and mirrors? Because, you know, I remember interviewing Jeremy Vieri a couple of weeks back, and he says, you know, we will create, or we referring to intelligence officers, can create a scenario that will look pretty much real, will seem pretty real, but, you know, could well be a smokes and mirrors operation. So based on these allegations that are swirling around Firoz Khan, how much of it do you think is actual prima facie evidence of dodgy behavior, or whether there's something that we're not seeing?
2: So having listened to, the Madlanga Commission through the other witnesses, as well as reading by the media, et cetera, at this point, for me, it certainly seems that he has, as I mentioned earlier, a lot to answer for. I think when one profiles Firoz Khan, one would notice that it seems as though I'm not sure if he's highly intelligent, but he knows how to, it would seem at this point in time, that he knows how to evade the law. I think he also has used his position as head of Hawks or head of crime intelligence to, he has abused, I would think, it seems at this point in time, he has abused that position. And for me, certainly, there's enough evidence, prima facie evidence at the moment to hold him accountable. However, Tariq, I think, you know, the only time in which we will know how intricately he has been involved, how much of real evidence actually is available, is, of course, when he appears at the Madlanga Commission, and depending on the information that the evidence leader would actually present to the public. So I think, unfortunately, we're going to have to wait for that. I also do, value Vieri's opinion and the fact that he comes from SAPS himself. I believe that he might give us a better opinion on, you know, how crime intelligence can create scenarios that eventually don't mean much at all. But I think at the end of the day, all we can do at this point in time is wait and see. However, from my perspective, looking at whatever has come through the available evidence at the moment through the other witnesses, it does seem that Firoz Khan does not have his hands clean.
0: Yeah, precisely when you see the almost prima facie evidence of a conspiracy to remove the Inspector General of Intelligence, that, you know, there was a particular manufacturing of a scenario which was to catch him in a lie, anticipating that, you know, we do something that he will potentially lie about, and we then have that information facilitated through Mohammed Sayed, who ends up giving it to Julius Malema, and Malema then doing the bidding of Firoz Khan and whatever networks he serves, or whatever criminal intentions may well be behind it or not, I don't know. And these, again, are allegations at this time, that that Malema then does this by actually asking those questions officially and using, and I would say abusing, his role in Parliament to be able to do the bidding of people like Major General Firoz Khan. The evidence that was submitted in that affidavit, and look, that's, I'm sure, only just a fraction of it, does point to some tacit conspiracy here to get rid of the Inspector General on Intelligence.
2: No, absolutely. And I think, Tariq, when we try to understand how these organized, or these networks and these illicit networks operate, what we are seeing unfolding at the moment is actually a textbook case of how they operate. So the fact that Malema was doing his bidding, etc., is also further points to the fact that there is this link back to both of, to, I think you said Sayed, as well as Firoz Khan. So again, I think there's just too much of evidence or information at this point in time for us to ever conceive of the fact that Firoz Khan could be clean.
0: Yeah. What do you think this reveals about Julius Malema? And, you know, look, I mean, even we go back now in the early 2000s when he was still with the ANC Youth League and his multi-million rand home that was built in Sandton and questions about where he may have gotten that money from rings true to mind at the moment. There was at the time already some allegations that, you know, he had proximity and closer relations with the likes of Adrian Mazzotti, who was also involved, who is also involved in fact, the very same business as Mohammed Sayed, the Carnelix, you know, tobacco company. Given so many years ago already that Adrian Mazzotti and others were accused of working closely with Malema, and now Malema working closely with Mohammed Sayed from this very same company and seen as an intermediary, or Mohammed Sayed seen as an intermediary in some way or the other. And the more later examples of, you know, this plot to get rid of the Inspector General on Intelligence, including attaining the name of the complainant and the curator in the VBS Mutual Bank matter, does raise, I think, legitimate questions about Malema's close proximity to these individuals. We also know that, you know, one of the former taxi bosses that, you know, died and was quite involved in these criminal allegations, that Malema was present at his funeral and spoke about how he had a closer relationship with him. There is also Malema's disappearing act that he pulled at the Portfolio Committee in Parliament when you had the likes of Shadrach Sibiya, who was the suspended head of crime detection for the police, that when he appeared, Malema, you know, simply wasn't available to appear then. Increasingly, at every single turn when you look, Julius Malema's name comes up, and I then begin to wonder just how involved he may well be.
2: So very interesting, Tariq. Certainly, I think, you know, it was, I think with all of, you know, these different types of information that we have, it is now vindication to the country that Malema has been involved in these kind of illicit, nefarious, illegal activities for many decades. I think one of the strongest indicators for that is his lifestyle. And as you also already mentioned, you know, the million, multi-million rand house, either that he lived in or was built for him. But also if you just do a general lifestyle audit on Malema, as well as Khan, by the way, you would find that their lifestyles are certainly completely outside of what their salaries can actually afford. And I think, you know, when one thinks about and scrutinizes Julius Malema's demeanor, especially, clearly one would be able to identify the fact that he's always aggressive, he's always defensive. And one would ask, you know, from a psychological point of view, what prompts him to wear this kind of persona continuously? And I think if we relate it back to evidence, and if it is proven, I think then we would see the exact correlation between how he behaves in Parliament, how he behaved at the ad hoc committee, and of course his behavior in terms of being involved in all of these or in many illicit activities. And then that, if we take it back to his lifestyle, you can see a neat circle that will actually be formed.
0: Yeah, and let's not forget that early 2000s report, 2012 a report of the public protector, who then was Tuli Madonsela, that found that the Limpopo Department of Roads and Transport had awarded a contract to a company called On Point Engineering. That contract was found unlawful, improper, and constituted maladministration. It was to the tune of millions of rands, and very little road, if ever, was built. And again, in that instance, Malema was found to have benefited unduly. He may not have been involved directly in the rigging of the tender in any way, but the public protector did, in fact, conclude that he had directly benefited from the contract being awarded to On Point Engineering. And so whether Malema will have to answer or will be answering any of these allegations remains to be seen. I know that he will be less than inclined to give us an interview on this issue, but I suppose we will continue to try, even the EFF, to get some sort of a right of reply on these allegations. Let's deal with the other bits that came from that explosive affidavit filed by the Madlanga Commission of Inquiries researcher. One of it deals with the Aeroton drug bust that has taken up much of the commission's sessions this week. And central to this was whether or not Major General Firoz Khan was supposed to have been present at that bust. And you had some of the testimony in front of the commission this week suggesting that not only was there a flawed IPED report on that particular Aeroton drug bust to the tunes of tens of millions of rands, but Major General Firoz Khan in particular being present there and seeking to allegedly obfuscate the handling and the findings in relation to this drug bust does raise again questions about the involvement and the role of senior police officers. Notwithstanding the other drug bust that had occurred as well in Durban, which simply went missing on the watch of people like Major General Sinona, whom again was found to have close relationship with the likes of Kat Matlala, and that meeting between General Sinona and Kat Matlala and Major General Tata Mkhwanazi at the upmarket apartment block there in Durban, where initially parts of the sting operations initially had started. And so the patterns keep emerging. And again, in this particular scenario, you're dealing with a case that Major General Firoz Khan, his proximity to drugs, his proximity to illicit criminal behavior seems to be quite close. And one then is left again with question marks about whether he is acting as a duly appointed police officer, expending with his duties and conduct as he ought to, whether he is a dirty cop. And I'm sorry to say that the allegations at the moment appears to point to the latter.
2: No, undoubtedly so, Tariq. And sadly so as well, because, as I've mentioned on many platforms, SAPS is there. I mean, the mandate of SAPS is to keep the country safe and secure. And when evidence of this nature emerges, it just further, entrenches the whole idea of lack of confidence in policing. And when you realize that people in high positions like Firoz Khan, who should actually be setting an example, and whose presence specifically at the Aeroton bust or the Aeroton incident raises so many contradictions, because at the moment, all the evidence that we've heard thus far is just contradictory evidence on whether his role there was legitimate or not. And each one of those witnesses maintaining that he had ulterior motives in being present at that particular scene, I think further, makes the country very despondent on the role of policing. And, just the fact that this, all of this resources and time and energy that different departments in SAPS invest in enriching themselves makes, I think we can legitimately or justifiably draw the conclusion that that is one of the main reasons why the safety and security of our citizens is actually compromised. And I've said this previously as well. In all probability, lower ranking officials are quite aware of what's happening at the top. And when lower-ranking officials are aware of this and the motivation for them to perform adequately and effectively is in all probability diminished. And I think that in many ways explains poor policing in South Africa. So there is this vicious cycle, and I think I'm hoping that our acting minister, whom I have a great deal of confidence and respect for, will be able to identify how these patterns operate and how these patterns have undermined policing in South Africa. And of course, recommend ways forward, positive ways forward.
0: There's the WhatsApp exchanges between Firoz Khan and Mohammed Sayed regarding the PPE, personal protection equipment, during COVID-19. I think, if I remember correctly, that was at the value of 92 million rand that monies were procured. And things become so explicit in the WhatsApp chats that it shows the two of them talking about splitting the 92 million rand three ways. And again, you know, it smells like, you know, fire. It looks like smoke is coming from a burning issue, which, if proven true, you know, could be a slam dunk case, you know, with a matter that will be, of course, tried in court. And that's perhaps where I want to go to now as we begin to wrap up, you know, in the next 5 minutes or so. That these allegations are quite explosive, they're quite damning, that are now facing Major General Firoz Khan, including the businessman Mohammed Sayed and others, that it's good and well for us to be alarmed by these revelations, but eventually they ought to be tested in a court of law. And this is one of the issues that bedeviled, I would charge, the Zondo Commission of Inquiry, that there were lots of allegations made, but it was made in the absence of any actual evidence, which is why the NPA up until now don't have much of anything to be able to prosecute. So what is your optimism that you have about whether there are any, you know, demonstrable evidence to back up some of these claims that could potentially be considered for prosecution?
2: So, Tariq, I believe that, you know, having followed the Madlanga Commission over many months now, I certainly have seen their level of, you know, deep diving in order to ensure that whatever, you know, to obtain as much prima facie evidence as possible. And given, you know, the fact that we've already had many of these many suspects charged already, I believe certainly at this point, I believe that they would have they do their due diligence. They make sure, they ensure that whatever they put out in the public domain does not compromise their integrity as well, because the commissioner's integrity is at stake, the evidence leader's integrity is at stake. So I certainly believe that when we think about the issue around Firoz Khan, I am confident at this point in time that there is enough evidence to convict him and to link him to many of those charges or many of those incidences that he's actually being accused of. I also strongly believe that he was able to get away previously, and largely because he was astute enough. He has the money to employ really good lawyers, his arrogance, I think, as well. And of course, most importantly, he's the position that he has abused. But I think the time has come for him to really, in layperson's terms, say meet his Moses. And I think now is the time. And I don't believe that Firoz Khan there's certainly some crime that he's going to be convicted of. That's my perspective and opinion at this point in time, based on all the evidence that's come out.
0: Yeah. And then also there's the chats that mentioned the Treasury official Molefe Fani, also known as Pilot, and how central he may appear to be in some of the monies that were paid. Then the Commission's papers also referenced an alleged 280 million rand IT contract and what investigators described as a possible kickback arrangement that is also central to this. And so, millions upon millions of rands involved. I mentioned a figure of 92 million, yes, 280 million rand, and so on. And, it's certainly an explosive testimony by any measure. And so let's see whether eventually Major General Feroz Khan will appear. I'm not even getting to, this other chap that's currently in the system that's been arrested for seeking to kill a Madlanga Commission of Inquiry witness, Viandre Pretorius. And there was Viandre Pretorius that also killed himself, at a filling station, and he was seen as allegedly the tool that was used by Major General Feroz Khan. So there's lots of guns and death and money laundering and theft of alleged public money and a whole host of allegations that swirls around Major General Feroz Khan. And let's see whether he survives the testimony of the Madlanga Commission of Inquiry. Thank you very much for having joined us this morning, Professor Nirmala Gopal. She is, from the University of KwaZulu-Natal in the Criminology Department, talking to us about the explosive testimonies at the Madlanga Commission of Inquiry, including that affidavit filed by the researcher, the investigator of the commission, in regards to the devices of Major General Feroz Khan. All right, we're going to take a break right now. Go to headlines with Rukeya Syria, then take a look at what's happening on the roads this morning. If there's anything that you may have witnessed, do let us know on 0786 10 11 12, and then we go to opening up the lines on 021-699-1786.
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4: In the headlines, at least five suspects who held up a Samora Machel church service at gunpoint are set to appear in the Athlone Magistrates Court. The suspects entered the place of worship on Sunday and robbed congregants of their personal belongings. They also fled with church equipment. Lebanese-based analyst Halil Nasrullah believes that the U.S. again miscalculated how Iran would respond to these latest attacks. Iran did not only strike U.S. military installations and assets in the region, but closed the Strait of Hormuz. He says Tehran has shifted the pressure onto the U.S. The closure will have further impact on global oil prices. FIFA's president Gianni Infantino has sought to defend the governing body's handling of visa issues as the 2026 Soccer World Cup is set to get underway this evening. The soccer tournament, being co-hosted by the US, Mexico and Canada, has been described as a World Cup of chaos. The main culprit has been America due to its travel bans and restrictions. That's the news making the headlines at this hour. More news on Radio 786 at 9 o'clock.
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0: 24 minutes now before 9 o'clock in our AN Radio 786. Very good morning to you, 0786 10 11 12. You can send me a text or a voice note to that number if there's anything happening on the route to where you may be heading this morning. Let me just provide you with an update on that ramp closure on the N1 outbound at the M5 South ramp and Kubek interchange. It has now thankfully been reopened and cleared. There's a motor vehicle accident on the R300 northbound between Potla Ray Road. Sorry, my phone is jumping all over the place. Botleray Road and Old Paul Road in Brackenfell. Two vehicles are involved. That again is a motor vehicle accident on the R300 northbound between Botleray and Old Paul Road this morning. Please do have a look out for that. It's around the Brackenfell area. And the accident on Maldine Road in Francie van Zyl Drive in Klip Kop in Ravensmead is still being cleared. The vehicles are on the side of the road for processing, but please do have a look out for that if you're passing through there this morning. The usual backups on the R300 North at the merging with the N1, that is quite heavily backed up this morning. Also on the N7 at Baden Powell Drive, there's some the N7 around Bosmansdam Road, that's also quite heavily backed up this morning. And then on the M5, as motorists try to move on to the interchange between the M5 and the N2, that is also quite heavily backed up. So please do have a look out for those. If there's anything between now and 9 o'clock that comes up, let me know on 0786 10 11 12.
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0: June 16. 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
1: Nineteen minutes before 9 o'clock in our AN Radio 786. A very good morning to you. My name is Tashirik Trubody. With Lukman Brown, Rukaya Saria brings you the latest news on top of the hour at 9 o'clock this morning. It's a overcast kind of day. It's going to be grey and dark like this for much of today. There's some showers this evening. There's a light wind, a chilly bit of a wind that will be experienced. And this situation again will be for much of today into tonight, and then tomorrow morning there will be a little bit of showers, but things will likely clear up around 9 o'clock and beyond tomorrow. So that's your outlook in terms of the weather. I hope that we got you covered in almost anything and everything else. Remember that the lines are open on 021-699-1786, or you can WhatsApp us on 0786-10-11-12. Tonight, the match between Bafana Bafana and Mexico will go for kickoff, and it will open up the FIFA World Cup officially, a World Cup that has been tainted with so many problems. From a sporting perspective, the ball doesn't bounce because they're not playing on proper fields. There's some problems with infrastructure of the stadiums, etc. The tickets aren't selling at all, and FIFA is, pressed on this particular issue. I'm sure it will look full, but the majority of the saleable tickets are not being bought by ordinary members of the public. It's also in a country like the United States that isn't quite familiar with the game of soccer. So there's that, and then there's the banning of a Somalian referee that was due to come and officiate some matches at the World Cup. That was quite a shameful series of events that led to him having to return from where he came. There's also the other issues, particularly centered around the fact that a lot of spectators and supporters are not able to fly in because of travel bans and restrictions by the United States, and a whole host of things. It's really a World Cup that looks like it's going to be shambolic. And when questioned about this, Infantini, the CEO of FIFA, had the following to say on the matter about whether or not they've lost control over their own World Cup.
2: Relax. We work on everything. We try to solve everything.
3: You say people should chill and relax about these situations, but you've got one of the world's top referees told he can't enter the United States, sent back home, accused of having links with suspected terror organizations. We have Mexico having to change their training, Iran having to change their training base here to Mexico. We have fans and journalists from a number of countries who aren't able to attend this World Cup because of travel bans or visa restrictions. Are you embarrassed, therefore, by what actually has come to pass? And do you have to accept that you've lost some control of your own tournament here?
2: And when I say to chill, I don't mean to chill and do nothing. I mean to trust us that we are working behind the scenes. We are trying to understand. And there are things we can know, things we cannot know, things we are told, things we are not told. And we always try to make the situation as positive as possible and to find solutions. Chill, relax.
1: Well, there's anything but chilling and relaxing for the world community of soccer, who is certainly quite alarmed by the management of the FIFA World Cup. I wonder if you have any thoughts on that. 021-699-1786. So what are your predictions on Bafana up against Mexico? The sports minister, Gaitan McKenzie, seems to think that we'll win 2-1 this evening. I'm not going to profess tests to claim I know what South Africa brings to the table in terms of its soccer abilities. I know that we did well in being able to qualify to play in the World Cup, but I still don't see the same amount of energy and hunger that is required for Bafana Bafana to be successful from different people in differing scenarios. So that's just my perception, and it is a perception, because to be honest, I haven't really followed up with every single Bafana Bafana game to know what type of players we have, the strengths of the players, and so on. So I wonder whether you have, or if you don't, what are your impressions on South Africa's prospects at the FIFA World Cup, which starts later this evening? All right, let me have a look at what's happening on the WhatsApp line. Let's start off with the voice note there from Amin in on 0786 10 11 12.
4: Assalamu alaikum. Should I say Tariq or Tashriq? According to somebody I spoke to, a Somalian, the referee sent to somebody else, he sent a message, sort of vilifying Israel. And apparently that's the reason why they banned him from coming, because of his anti-Israel position. Now, so obviously the Zionist State of America has an issue with anybody who has issues with Israel, no matter what position they hold. So that's how the Somalian referee apparently got banned. But nevertheless, why is anybody even watching this horrible game of men throwing themselves on the floor, acting, in a country, playing in a country that is completely racist towards anybody that is non-white? Why are we, and Muslim, by the way, why are we even talking about this horrible game? Shukran, walaikum salam.
1: I suppose it's horrible to you, either for the men throwing themselves on the floor or for the politics and the sensitivities around it. But it's the world's biggest sport, soccer. And quite frankly, I thought this year I wanted to actually watch the World Cup. But I'm so conflicted for some of the reasons that you mentioned. Not necessarily men throwing themselves on the floor, but purely because I think there's a lot of new talent and also some of the existing older talent like Messi and Ronaldo. This will probably be the last World Cups. And I was very keen to watch them play, not just the two of them. I'm talking about even other players. And so I'm in a bit of a rock and a hard place about whether to even switch on the TV and watch a match. And I have reasons for being so confused. But before I get into those reasons, let's go back to the lines now on 0216991786. Assalamu alaikum.
5: Assalamu alaikum, Tashriq. Tashriq, Gianni Infantino. This guy, is like a puppet of Donald Trump. He gave Trump a fake peace prize. And yet, Trump is just, doing what he wants to do, spoiling the whole World Cup, Another thing is, if you look at what the Israelis are doing to Palestinian footballers, they have killed hundreds of Palestinian footballers. They build illegal settlements on land where Palestinians play football. Steal Palestinian land. And yet this guy, Infantino, says absolutely nothing. He does absolutely nothing, So he's a Zionist himself. And another thing, Tashriq, coming back to the situation that's happening now, where there's aggression against Iran. Saudi Arabia is still allowing the, land, airspace, to bomb Iran. Dajjal, our nation, is still, working with the Americans. And if Iran attacks in response, aggressively to Saudi Arabia, you'll have the Takfiris here in Cape Town. They'll come out, they'll say, oh, Iran is anti-Sunni. And Iran is this and Iran is that. But, even after what happened before, the Saudis could at least be neutral. But they're still allowing the airspace, their land, you know, to be used by the Americans to bomb Iran. So I just want to make that point. Mashukran, salam alaikum.
1: Wa alaikum assalam wa rahmatullahi wa barakatuh, which is why Iran responded with attacks on Kuwaiti, Bahraini, and I think there was a third country, I forget who they are now, with attacks on their you know, regions or in their countries. And it's not necessarily just, you know, an attack on them, but it targets American installations in those countries. But also from time to time, like we saw, I think, with the Bahrain airport, the targeting of that airport, because you know, these countries are showing tacit support for American attacks on Iranian sovereignty, and so therefore Iran does believe that they are justified in mounting a response that does seem to suggest sometimes that they do attack the Arab Gulf countries. It is 9 minutes now before 9 o'clock in our end radio 786. A very good morning to you. 0786 10 11 12. Tashirik, I feel it with you. I had post-nasal drip flu for the past 2 weeks. Way better now. Alhamdulillah, I'm very happy for you. The World Cup has lost its chias, says this WhatsApp in on 0786 10 11 12. Yeah, thanks very much for all of the bits of advice. Somebody saying I must use a Himalayan lamp. Chill, relax, whites first, says that one in there to Infantino, the head of FIFA. The World Cup 2026, jointly hosted by America, Canada and Mexico, was promised to be the best ever. It is slowly being reduced to the worst ever built up to a World Cup by the current Trump administration. FIFA even awarded Trump a special inaugural FIFA Peace Prize to keep him calm during the countdown. Looks like the bribe has not worked out. Maybe that's why Trump wanted the solid gold World Cup trophy. I'm quite surprised that South Africa is not even banned from entering the United States because of the ICJ cases. That what's up in there in on 0786 10 11 12. Yeah, thank you very much. I mean, Jordan is the other country that has come under Iranian missile fire. I heard that South Africa has sent 589 soldiers to join the IOF. No, that's not true. I don't know where you've heard it, but that is not true, not the case. Is there no way of better way of handling SASA in Athlone? It is ridiculous, people, to stay overnight in the cold to be able to get in the room in the morning. I don't know what the better way is. You know, obviously fixing the inefficiencies at SASA is one way to do so, but there's also the demand that's just that big that, you know, does slow the system down considerably. And I think the least they could do is provide some sort of seating and overhead covering for that area, especially now during winter. But what else can be done? I'm not certain, and we're happy to look into the issue. Maybe if you could explain to us what some of the issues are over there. Our Cape Flats players in action in the Azteca Stadium tonight. Ikram Reyners, Jaden Adam, and Oswan Apollos. What an occasion, just playing, you know, certainly in this grand venue where the hand of God was scored. This referring to tonight's match between Bafana Bafana and Mexico. The question about whether the taxi industry pays tax, yes, they do. A similar question about whether spaza shops pay tax to the government, yes, they do. Perhaps not in the way that they ought to, but invariably they do pay taxes in the goods that they do purchase and sell. Heard it from a reputable guy on your sister radio station. He was being interviewed. Who is the reputable guy that was being interviewed on the sister radio station? Because, you know, again, I'm not sure who he is and how reputable he is, but I can tell you it's very much untrue that so many soldiers have apparently joined the Israeli occupation forces. These are SANDF members. I I can almost with certainty say that that sounds a bit far-fetched, but there's no actual available evidence to back up the claim that that is indeed the case. So please do tread very, very carefully on that front. All right. It is 5 minutes now before 9 o'clock in our AM Radio 786. So very good morning to you, 0786 10 11 12. Send me a text or a voice note to that number, or you can call us at 021-699-1786. Let's now go to a voice note by Shafiq.
6: Assalamu alaikum to Sharik and everyone. As much as the World Cup has lost its gears and everything, but I'm going to still must support our boys. I'm very proud of the boys, especially the guys from Cape Town that's on that team too as well. So yeah, I'll be supporting them tonight and shouting for Bafana, Bafana. Come on guys, let's man, lift our own gears up, man. Assalamu alaikum wa rahmatullah.
7: Sorry, Sharik. I wanted to add this message. So the ICJ case, well, according to the media, and obviously we need to verify all of this. The ICJ case has been postponed. Well, South Africa's asked for postponement for 18 months, meaning that it's only going to happen in December 2027. And this is a response to Israel's response. So Israel allegedly said, like, why this defeats, like, the purpose of the ICJ case, because it sort of prolongs the, in inverted commas, suffering of the Palestinians, not that they care. But I mean, yeah, it'd be interesting if you could get somebody who's closely associated with the ICJ case to have a conversation in terms of the legalities and why the postponement has been taken so long. Look, there's been some allegations from the Palestinian camp that Abu Mazen has sort of pressured South Africa to drop the ICJ case, which, look, I don't believe that. I think it's more around the legalities and, you know, the time it's going to take to prepare. But 18 months is quite a long time. And they're probably looking at about 2030 when this case is sort of, on the tail end of being concluded. So, yeah, just as a suggestion. Shukran. Wa alaikum salam.
8: Assalamu alaikum wa rahmatullahi ta'ala wa barakatuh. Allahumma salli ala Muhammad wa ali Muhammad. This World Cup 2026 is going to be a test to many. It's going to be a test to people that are sports fans, soccer fans, people that are interested, people that are following family, that are following this game. So it's going to be a very big test on to many. Supporting and watching these games and these matches that is being played in these countries. The issue with the Palestinians is going to be an issue that will always be there because of the host country being the main financier of this entire genocide. The host country that is the biggest support for this genocide that is happening. So this World Cup needs a boycott. We need to look within ourselves, look past the game, look past the match, look past the love for this game, and look at the source, look at the actual issue. Is that any support for this World Cup will be a support

0: Canada, Mexico hosting this World Cup will be a support for genocide. That is something that needs to be clear. And people need to realize that your iman is more important than a soccer match. And we need to look within ourselves and check how sincere are we for the Palestinian cause. And this will be the ultimate test for any person that is supporting Palestine against the Zionists. Wassalamu alaikum wa rahmatullahi ta'ala wa barakatuh.
1: I hear the appeal of that particular argument, but then by that very nature, you then make the argument that Iran, you know, shouldn't have sent a team to play, that no other team should have played, and so on and so forth. And maybe there's some legitimacy in that argument, but the practicality of it, I'm not so certain of. There is, of course, a great amount of effort that's being done to strip the politics away from, or even the humanity away from the game, which is impossible to do. And you see how previously Russia was disbarred from participating because of the invasion of Russia into Ukraine. That is, if you look then in the broader context, that is a reason why perhaps the World Cup must be boycotted. But there's also some that takes this from a point of view that says that, you know, the people that are participating in the World Cup, the countries have worked very hard to be able to get there. And for them, you know, this is their work. This is what they do to thrive from a sporting, athletic perspective, but also from a financial perspective. And there are very many contradictions in everyday things we do. The cell phones that we use, the Carlton that's in the cell phone, the cars that we drive, the solar panels we have on our roofs, you know, all of these things, where and how it gets produced. These are the contradictions of life. And unfortunately, sometimes you cannot live and design your life to try and mitigate every single contradiction. There's simply just no way to do that. But I'm, as I said to you myself, I'm in two minds about watching, supporting this, that, and the other about the World Cup. I don't have a firm view like you do, my brother, the one that sent the voice note. But nonetheless, it is something that is leaving me with much thought to ponder about. Tashanik and the team, the current FIFA head, needs to be sacked. He shouldn't even think of a third term bid at all. Have a good day ahead, all. Assalamu alaikum from Yusuf Martin from Lotus River. Then our boys haven't done. Our boys haven't done anything wrong. This in regards to supporting of the World Cup. To that caller. World Cup can also be a platform to expose the genociders. Please, and put the leaders that won't put out people that threat. Okay, you're going to have to rewrite your message. That English is a bit all over the place. Please inform the listeners, with all the love for soccer, the feel of the 2010 will never leave, as I worked and handle at the FIFA account on print media nationally for South Africa in 2010 Soccer World Cup. Says that WhatsApp in there on 0786 10 11 12. Alright, thank you very much for tuning in. 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
3: Assalamu alaikum and good morning. I am Rukaya Siria. Iran has strongly condemned the approval of a US-led International Atomic Energy Agency, IAEA, Board of Governors resolution, which demands Tehran declare its enriched uranium stocks and allow inspectors to verify them. Iran's permanent mission to the UN and other international organizations, Reza Deghani says this was another political resolution passed with a shaky vote. He adds that it lacked the professionalism expected from a technical body. He questioned the IAEA's credibility, asking how the agency can be trusted when it's instrumentalized by whoremongers and unable to even express concern over the unlawful attacks on

0: nuclear facilities. The US is desperately trying to locate and get their hands on Iran's enriched uranium. To date, it has failed. Tehran has vowed to protect its inalienable rights. According to diplomats who were part of the board's meeting, the resolution was submitted by the US along with Britain, France and Germany and passed with 21 votes in favour, 3 against and 10 abstentions. Russia, China and Niger voted against the measure, while Venezuela was not permitted to participate. At least two factories have been damaged in a fire in Uranium Street in Belleville, Industria. According to the city's Fire and Rescue Services spokesperson, Jermaine Carlson, the fire took more than 3 hours to bring under control. An inspector has been requested to ascertain the structural integrity of the buildings.
1: The first arriving officer assessed the situation and called for additional resources, which triggered the activation of the Incident Management Team Type 4. Approximately 30 firefighters battled the blaze that was brought under control at around 2 o'clock. We currently have relief crews on site as there is a lot of overhauling still to be done. The cause of the fire is still unknown and no injuries have been reported.
0: The city's Fire and Rescue Services spokesperson, Jermaine Carlson. At least five suspects who held up a Samora Machel church service at gunpoint are set to appear in the Athlone Magistrates Court. The suspects entered the place of worship on Sunday and robbed congregants of their personal belongings. They also fled with church equipment. Police spokesperson Wesley Tweek says some of the items stolen were recovered. The suspects, aged between 27 and 39, faced charges of business robbery and the possession of stolen property. FIFA's president Gianni Infantino has sought to defend the governing body's handling of visa issues as the 2026 Soccer World Cup is set to get underway this evening. The soccer tournament, being co-hosted by the US, Mexico and Canada, has been described as a World Cup of chaos. The main culprit has been America due to its travel bans and restrictions. In the latest incident, Mali referee Omar Abdul Qadir Artan was barred from entering the US despite having a valid visa. US authorities accused him of having links to suspected members of terror organizations. Iran's Football Federation also said that the allocation of fan tickets for the group stage was revoked. The Iranian team was also forced to move to Mexico after Washington refused to allow the squad to stay overnight on American soil due to geopolitical tensions. FIFA's president Gianni Infantino.
2: And when I say to chill, I don't mean to chill and do nothing. I mean to trust us that we are working behind the scenes. We are trying to understand. And there are things we can know, things we cannot know, things we are told, things we are not told. And we always try to make the situation as positive as possible and to find solutions.
0: FIFA's president Gianni Infantino. The Soccer World Cup kicks off this evening with South Africa going up against Mexico in the opening game. The top story on Radio 786 at this hour. Iran has strongly condemned the approval of a US-led International Atomic Energy Agency Board of Governors resolution, which demands Tehran declare its enriched uranium stocks and allow inspectors to verify them. Iran's permanent mission to the UN and other international organizations says this was another political resolution passed with a shaky vote. That's the news for now. More news on Radio 786 at 10 o'clock.
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9: 1976 was more than a moment in history. It was the voice of youth refusing to be silenced. 50 years later, the question continues. What are today's youth fighting for? What challenges do they face? And what kind of future will the next generation inherit? This June, Radio 786 commemorates 50 years since June 16 through a special campaign. June 16, then, now, next. Honoring the past, confronting the present, building the future.

In the name of Allah, the most kind, the most merciful. 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Moenie sê ons het julle nie meegedeel daarvan nie op hierdie 11de dag van Junie 2026, corresponding with the 24th of Dhul Hijjah 1447. I am Khadija Ajam. It's Community Pulse. Yes, indeed, it's that time of the morning. We keep you company elke weekdagoggend tussen 9 en 12. Thank you so much for joining us on Radio 786 100.4 FM. Inderdaad, 'n plesier en 'n voorreg om in julle geselskap te wees, particularly these past few days as we are marking 50 years, while we're getting closer and closer to the actual day, 50 years since the Soweto Uprising, 16 June 1976, and of course, Youth Month started on the 1st of June. We've been having so many programs themed, of course, accordingly, and we've learned so much. I know that so many of you, people that I get outside of work, have been saying, oh my word, you know what, you can just, so many different angles that we've been exploring, and there'll be a lot more of that, as our theme has said, then, now, and next. So we recognize the fact that these conversations need to be ongoing. Let's do the most in terms of correcting what we need to correct when it comes to our education system and whatever else it is, because we understand also that we're part of something bigger. And yes, what happened in Soweto in 1976 is part of bigger historical events. We understand that everything is always connected. Well, that particular event was incredibly significant within South African history. We know that we speak about this every day, about conditions throughout the world. Geopolitically speaking, we've heard earlier on our news bulletin, they were speaking about the fact that Iran has closed the strategic Strait of Hormuz in retaliation for the ongoing US aggression and the decline in security. Now, just a heads up, all that you can find on our WhatsApp channel. You can also head on to our website, www.radio786.co.za, our YouTube platform, to catch up with all of those conversations. And of course, we are on social media as well, where you'll find all of these news stories and the expanded versions as well from what you hear on our headlines. But what we're trying to drive home, of course, and what we're trying to remind all of us about is that to be informed about what's happening in the world is absolutely imperative, and 100.4 FM, an excellent platform for you to tune in to find all that news. So when we speak about the fact that many people within our community, around us, in our midst, are cold and hungry, it is indeed part of a broader system that disables some and enables some. So some will have access to health, education, to food and air food security, and others won't. The world, this particular dominant system is structured in that way. It's structured in that way so that a US-Israeli aggression can take place on Iran, illegal war that's taking place on Iran, that the genocide can happen. And indeed, all of these are linked. And so we absolutely value our experts often speak to us about this, and so that we don't live in worlds or in a world where we think all of these events are disconnected and we don't get caught up in our little vacuums. But for now, we are, of course, focusing on Youth Month. So it is, of course, marked every year on the 16th of June. Don't reduce it to just a public holiday. You heard Seth Mazibuki yesterday morning. He said this, and he is one of the survivors of one of the leaders from 1976. So let's not do that. Let's not be that offensive, because this uprising was a turning point in the struggle against apartheid. And yes, indeed, the roots of the uprising can be traced to the so-called Bantu Education Act, which placed black education under government control, reduced funding, and reinforced racial equality. The state's violent response, we know, to the Soweto uprising, sparked nationwide protests and drew international attention to the realities of apartheid. Today, Youth Day serves as a reminder of the vital role that young people played and continue to play in South Africa's journey to freedom, and encourages current generations to continue striving for equality, justice, and educational opportunities for all. Let us be part of that movement,
all the time, not just as a once-off. Let us be part of that, striving for justice, enacting those values of kindness, of compassion, of equality, of upholding human dignity. Let us always do it. Coming up on the show this morning, as we are journeying to this morning, we are marking World Elder Abuse Awareness Day. That's happening on June the 15th. And we examine the oft-hidden reality of abuse, neglect and exploitation faced by many older persons in our communities. Yes, yes, yes. It's horrible to even think about it. But apparently this is what research findings show. And we are going to shortly be joined by the team from Ikamva Labantu to discuss their work and how we can better protect and support our senior citizens. After 10 o'clock news, time for our weekly check-in with the Sands of team, also taking messages 0786 10 11 12. On the Family Hub, we continue a series we started last week about men's, male mental health. We are also marking Mental Health Awareness Month. And so today we unpack the pressures of provision, leadership, and how these responsibilities can impact a man's mental health and emotional well-being. Looking forward to that conversation with the relationship coach Samir Charles. All that and so much more on 100.4 FM, where you know you hear the difference.

0: Now, every year on June the 15th, South Africa joins the global community in observing World Elder Abuse Awareness Day, a time to shine a light on the mistreatment, neglect, and exploitation. Can you believe it? I can't. Even as I'm reading this, I'm thinking I see the words here in front of me. But I can't imagine that older people are exploited in this way, often behind closed doors and at the hands of those closest to them. Now, as our elderly population grows, so too does the need to ensure that older persons are treated with dignity, respect and care, which absolutely they deserve. Today, we are joined by Vuyelwa Sahula and Lulama Sigasana. Now, Vuyelwa is a social worker and the psychosocial team leader at Ikamva Labantu. Lulama Sigasana is an older persons program manager at this organization that has been working for decades to support older persons in Cape Town's townships. We'll be discussing the realities of elder abuse in our communities, the findings of recent research on this issue and the support programs available to protect and empower senior students. We'll also explore what families, communities and society as a whole can do to safeguard the well-being of our elders and honour the valuable role they continue to play in our lives. Vuyelwa, good morning and welcome. Thank you for joining us.
1: Good morning, presenter. Good morning also to the listeners.
0: Let's start with you. Tell us what's happening on the ground. As much as this jolts us to a reality that we don't want to know about, what kinds of elder abuse cases is Ikamva Labantu currently seeing in Cape Town's townships? Into your response, can you also just maybe give us a sense of what Ikamva Labantu does in the community?
1: Okay. Ikamva Labantu social workers, they receive a lot of cases like physical abuse, emotional abuse, financial abuse, even neglect to our seniors. And these abuses, they happen mostly to the homes, and it happens also to the persons to the persons that the seniors they trust the most, because it's most their families who abuse these seniors. The social workers and also the CPWs of Ikamva Labantu, we visit these townships of Cape Town. We see, and what we do, the social workers, they do therapeutic groups to these communities because they are affected by these abuse and they are afraid to speak up and also to report to the police all these abuses that they are happening to them. I think also the fear is because the families, they rely also to these people who are abusing them. Hence, sometimes they don't report these cases. And also they don't speak out. It's us who dig more to them. We tell them, please speak up, otherwise you're going to die. And you're gonna end up getting sick. For example, ever since I started working at Ikamva Labantu, the 95% of our seniors, they have stroke. 95% out of 100, they have stroke because of these abuses that are happening.
0: That's quite jarring. We'll talk, of course, a little bit later about some of the research findings. We'd also like to introduce Lulama Sigasana, who's the Older Persons Program Manager at Ikamva Labantu. Good morning and welcome. Thank you for joining us, Lulama.
2: Morning to everyone and to the Cape Town listeners as well.
0: Can you maybe tell us a little bit more about the organization and when and where the organization was founded and why? Lulama?
2: Hello, can you hear me?
0: Yes, yes, yes, yes, we can hear you clearly. Please go ahead. We also wanted to know a little bit about when and where the organization was founded and why there was a need for Ikamva Labantu.
2: Okay. Ikamva Labantu was founded during the apartheid years in the 1960s. The organization is over 60 years old now, and it was started because of the need from early childhood development right through the life cycle to the older persons that we are talking about today. And in terms of older persons, we're looking after older persons in the homes and also older persons who can still do their daily activities of life, which means they can still walk. So we collect them from home and bring them to our clubs, where they receive health services, they receive rehabilitation services, they receive their meals. And then we have social workers, who Vera is one of them. And then we've got an occupational therapist, as well as nurses that are helping with our home-based program. Because there we're looking at older persons who are bed-bound, who have mobility issues, who cannot access the health services because of poverty and unemployment. So it means at a time when they needed their chronic medication, they cannot go to the health facility because of transport issues, because of those mobility problems I spoke about.
0: Yeah.
2: That's what we do at Ikamva. So we ensure that they get access. They get access to services, whether be it health, be it the department, be it activities that Vera has spoken about in terms of counseling services.
0: Now I'm also wondering, and so let me turn to Vialva again to speak to us a little bit more about the type of common trends or patterns that emerged in the cases that are being reported. You mentioned now, for example, strokes. Are there any other sort of common patterns? And I'm wondering also how do elderly people then report this, given the fact that, as Lulama just mentioned, there's often limitations in terms of mobility?
1: As I have mentioned before, a worrying trend is that much of this abuse comes from within the families. Living elders feel trapped. In most cases, they don't report these cases to the police because of fear. The reason why they have this fear is because they are relying on them, on these families. And they end up, all of that end up affecting them emotionally, physically, and also their health. Because they are trapped in these homes. They are neglected. Some are locked up. When we go to the home visit, then we knock. There's an elder inside the house, but that elder is locked up, can't even wake up, and it's smelling. You see? So, and also the challenges that we are facing as Ikamva Labantu social workers, there's a scarcity of these facilities that we can place our elders so that they can have or stay with people who will look after them and who will care for them. Because these abuses, they affect them, like emotionally. Some, they end up feeling ill and end up dead because of these abuses.
2: In terms of trying, What we're picking up, we're seeing a lot of dementia in our community, which makes those older persons more vulnerable to abuse because they get lost, and some of them are labeled as witches. That's where now they become more vulnerable, because an older person with dementia will see people that have passed on. So community members might say, "Oh, it's the people you have killed." Yeah. So putting that older person at risk, which is what Vera is alluding to in terms of saying some of them end up dying.
0: Wow.
2: And then, most older persons also experience they have multi chronic conditions like diabetes, like blood pressure, like arthritis, which also makes them more vulnerable because they need caregivers mm-hmm. who are going to be caring after them, which mm-hmm. is also the same family members.
0: Mm-hmm. Yeah, and I'm also wondering about some of the warning signs, you know, that say people around, you say this type of abuse, I mean, if one thinks about these types of abuses, are there warning signs that other family members or that perhaps even neighbors, and one thinks about community leaders as well, that one should be aware of, you know, preemptively before it gets to that point?
2: Yes, there are warning signs in terms of abuse that all of us as community members and family members should be looking out for. Like, for an example, you might see that an older person has unexpected weight loss, they have untreated bed sores, they have this unreasonable fear, you know, like even if you lift your head to give the person, might want to run away as if you're wanting to strike them. And then also the lack of basic hygiene, you know, and also sometimes even the way they look, they're looking unkempt. No.
1: Yes.
2: Yeah, and also some of them you will see unexplained bruises or burns or, wow. or scars. When you're trying to ask, the older person might try to hide them. You know, because most of these things are done by the very people that they have raised, by the very people that they have loved, you know.
0: Yes, so it's a very complex
2: problem, yeah.
0: It's really horrible, you know, when we think about how we ought to honor and protect and love our elders, exactly because yes, the type of support that they've given us, and what they've done, and that now they are in that position, I cannot even imagine what it must be like for the team yourselves. You know, when you see this, when you witness this, and of course, the often the helplessness that older people experience. Now, I'm wondering also, how do you step in there, given the fact that now this person is obviously in somebody's home, and so there's protocol with regards to that. What kind of support can you give somebody? So if you are alerted to the fact that there may be somebody who's abused, how do you start that process?
2: You know, even in terms of community entry as well, in the homes, you have to be so careful because sometimes the perpetrator is inside the home, you know. So you have to be very careful in terms of how you are engaging with the older person. Now, Vuyelo can speak in terms of how they intervene as social workers.
0: Yeah.
1: As a social worker, I have a mandate to remove that particular senior and look for a home that will be suitable and will be healthy for her or for him. With or without the consent of the family member, as long as the senior agrees, and because it's part of making her to feel safe. Mm-hmm. As I have mentioned also before, that these cases and these abuses, they happen at home and with the people that these elders, they are staying with. So as a social workers, we have a mandate. We have to remove these elders and place them or look for family members that they can take care of these seniors for us.
0: Mm-hmm. Yeah, let's continue talking about this after the break. We need to go for an ad break, but we also want to look to some of those research findings and talk a little bit about that. On the line with us this morning, Vuyelwa Sahula and Lulama Sigasana. They are from Ikamva Labantu, and this is an organization that's been working for decades to support older persons in Cape Town's townships. This is as we mark World Elder Abuse Awareness Day Yes, did that sink in? It really, there's a day like that. On the 15th of June, this is on Monday next week. And so it really is a time to shine a light on the oftentimes neglect and mistreatment that's inflicted on older persons. And so let's talk about that after the break. It is 100.4 FM.
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0: It is Community Pulse on Radio 786 100.4 FM. I'm Khadija Ajam. And talking to some of the team from Ikamva Labantu about the fact that on June the 15th, we are marking World Elder Abuse Awareness. And every time when I say these words, I feel like I'm jolted. It's really, really like a gut punch because apparently behind closed doors, oftentimes those older amongst us are neglected and they are abused and they are exploited. So, of course, this is all about the reminder that that older people should be treated with dignity, respect and care. And they absolutely deserve that. Now, the team from Ikamva Labantu commit themselves to doing that. And they've been working for decades to support older people in Cape Town's townships. Now, recent research findings show the prevalence and nature of elder abuse in Cape Town's townships. And the fact that beyond abuse, there are many, many other challenges that older persons face within township communities. So, Lulama, let's turn to you to talk us through some of these research findings and particularly Ikamva Labantu's research and what it says about the nature and the prevalence of elder abuse in Cape Town's townships.
2: Yeah, thank you. Our research was the first one in South Africa in terms of studying the risk and protective factors of elder abuse in our townships. When I'm talking about risk factors, I'm talking about what makes an older person at the risk of being abused. You know, we found that an older persons with assets, you know, older persons who are earning money, they are at risk of abuse. Those who are frail and dependent on family, on family members, those who have dementia, and also if in that home there's a substance abuse, those are the risk factors that are making older persons at risk. And also, you know, because of poverty, most of our older persons are staying in homes with multi-generational families, many of which are not working, and families are entirely dependent on that social pension of the older person. And we all know in terms of the rising in food prices, the rise in petrol. Mm-hmm. That there's competition in the home for that pension. Mm-hmm. So all these poverty things lead to chronic intergenerational poverty within that specific home. So also what we found at community level in terms of risk factors was the normalization of abuse. You know, children talk anyway they want to all the persons. Parents are not correcting children. Even when they go to our system, there's also systemic abuse. Well, I know you spoke about family abuse. There's also systemic abuse when we look at government facilities where our older persons present themselves for services. Like in our health facilities, the long queues, when they go to the SASA, our social workers at the SASA offices are also overwhelmed in terms of the number of the ratio of people to social worker is not enough. So people wait and wait for days in terms of receiving services, you know. So all these are risk factors. We understand that government has budgetary constraints, but it's not an excuse. You know, and then what we also did in terms of the research was to look at the protective factors that educating our older persons about their rights, because we have the Older Persons Act of 2006, which was amended last year in November in 2025, to where we put on the gaps that we identified in the Act itself. So older persons have the Act behind them. They need to be taught about their rights. Also, as families and communities, we need to be caring for them and improving our relationships with the older persons. And you heard Riello saying that we are finding them locked up. So we should, as society, look out. Is Mrs. So-and-so staying alone? How can we check on her so that she is not isolated? You know, so society as well needs to be looking out. So the protecting factors at Ikamva, we have our older persons that are coming to our clubs where they receive the services I mentioned earlier. So that also came out in our study as a protective factor, because they come there, they are together, that peer support, they sing together, they do income generation within our clubs. And then there's that time that they are out of the home, you know, that they can be themselves and age with dignity. Mm. So, and also protect the legal factors as well that are protecting them. So this is what our study showed, and then what the study also showed was that older women are more susceptible to elder abuse because they are more vulnerable, you know. And then also the few men that we interviewed, they were saying they don't necessarily experience more abuse, but when they do experience abuse, it's chronic abuse. Because they can't report anywhere. If they go to the police, they are told, "Ah, you are not man enough. Why? How can a woman hit you? Or how can a child hit you?" You know. And then if they talk to their friends, they are also laughed at. So they sit there holding themselves in terms of this chronic abuse.
1: Yes.
2: Yeah.
0: Yeah. Sure. You know, ironically, and I would like for you to pick up on some of those points, Vuyelva, some of those points that Lulama mentioned, of course, from a social worker's perspective and how you would go about sort of entering into that space and then trying, you know, in some way that, because one realizes also that the people, the families need to be educated around, you know, around how to treat an older person. But I just wanted to say I don't know if I should say ironic that during the intro, I mean, if you listen to the intro of the show, we spoke about Youth Month. We are in Youth Month. We commemorating and marking 50 years since the 1976 June uprising. We're placing a lot of emphasis on young people. And this one listener is saying, assalamu alaikum, Khadija, to yourself and your guest. You are talking about elder abuse. I wanted to say that in 1976, I was one of the young people in a tertiary institution locally, and I am one of the elderly now. Now, the listener further speaks about, you know, The fact that, yes, it seemed like it happened yesterday and a time when we tried to free our country from an apartheid government. And yet we are back here where we are now. And I think it's so instructive because this is a real life experiences. This person could be one of those people. And so one of these people that are being abused could be one of those people who decades ago fought an evil and inhumane apartheid system so that many of us, so that we can enjoy the freedoms that we have today. And yet so many of these elderly people are abused. And I just think it speaks volumes around, you know, how we've lost in so many ways, we've lost that moral compass. Because that should be innate, that to treat one another with kindness. So the very fact that, like I say, there could be older people there that were part of, that were activists, that were part of the anti-apartheid struggle and are now being mistreated in this way because they are older and they are not as strong and as capable, you know, to withstand that. And so we reap the rewards of what they did. And so that really is so sad. Vuelva, I would like for you to perhaps give your comments also then as a social worker and speak to us a little bit about, yes, again, the support, the type of support that Ikamva Labantu psychosocial program provides to elderly victims of abuse. And how do you then assist these older persons? Because again, now where do they go?
1: Yes. The support that Ikamva Labantu, not only the social workers, also the umelwane coordinators, what they normally do or what we normally do, we do family days in our clubs, in these communities, and we invite the caregivers or anyone that is not part of Ikamva Labantu so that we can teach them and tell them how do they need to do and how to look after the seniors and also their neighbors. If they see that one of their neighbors is being abused, they must report to any person that is nearby or police. Even social workers, there's a lot of offices of social workers, even social development, if they think Ikamva Labantu is far from them. You see, and also our social auxiliary workers, we do educational groups within the clubs of Ikamva Labantu. We teach them to speak up because they keep all these abuses inside their hearts. So not only social workers, our auxiliary workers also, they do a good job in these seniors in order to support them. Yes.
0: Now,
2: also what we've found is the fact that the heavy burden of care that our caregivers that are looking after the home base or the person's experience, which is also a driver of the abuse if they are not relieved of the burden of care. So we've also initiated a program to care for the caregivers themselves, where we just pamper them and educate them to understand the aging process. Because communities don't understand. Today, you gave mama the water to wash herself. She just throws it out or she just ignores it, you know, so that they understand what happens in the human body as you are aging. What we've also instituted is the intergenerational program. Yeah. As you had the youth is a key factor in terms of the driver of abuse. We have the intergenerational program where we have storytelling. The older persons tell their stories of how they grew up, and the youth also tells the older persons of the challenges that they are facing as youth in this era. So there's that mutual understanding and insight, you know.
0: Yeah.
2: And then we also have older persons teaching the youth skills like beading, sewing. What was interesting for us was a discovery where we find that the boys were more eager in terms of sewing. You know,
0: that's wonderful.
2: Our buttons loose and our pants loose, so now we can do that. So with that, like for an example, another example came was like the daughter said, I wanted Nikes because in December, my peers are laughing at me. I'm always having broken shoes. So the older person would say, you could have just told me, I would have made a Levi instead of you going into risky behavior, going out with older men, you know. So once you get to the nitty-gritty and get communication going, you can bridge this gap.
0: Yes.
2: Because our other team as well, the Uviero spoke to the social auxiliary workers giving jobs. We went also to the spaces where kids who are on drugs are being rehabilitated, where we went to spoke about elder abuse. So it was quite an eye-opener for us as well in terms of one of the youth saying, he was not aware when he does that to his granny that is abused.
1: She's abusing.
2: You see? So now that speaks to really the awareness that needs to go out there to educate everyone in our communities of what it means to treat an older person with dignity. As you also said, they really have contributed in terms of freeing our population.
0: Yes. And hence my comment earlier on around not seeing these discussions as, you know, like in a little bubble that they stand alone. So building safer communities for our elders also means building safer communities for all of us. What you're talking about now, strengthening intergenerational relationships, that also means a stronger family, families, a stronger society, stronger communities. And I love the idea of, as you say, you know, having these kinds of community programs, social clubs where people can get together like-minded, they can share stories and so from that point, even then, if it means that somebody is experiencing some type of abuse, that he or she feels that they are in a safe space, that they can share that. And I think that's really an important part of this conversation that all of us must try to do that. So if somebody somebody listening now suspects some type of elder abuse, what practical steps can they take, you know, to report this and to see to that there's some type of intervention?
1: If anyone suspect any abuse, please don't ignore it. Speak to the elder, document what you see, and report it to the social workers nearby you or police. Or if you know any relative to this particular senior that is being neglected or abused, please contact that person ASAP so that the senior can be helped before it's too late.
2: We also have a helpline that one can call, which is 0800 10 11 10. I will repeat, 0800 10 11 10. So that helpline will make sure that other person also gets help.
0: And so just in closing also, as we have about 2-3 minutes left, perhaps you can also just leave your message, the message you would like to leave with our listeners, Lulama, when it comes to World Elder Abuse Awareness Day. What message would you like to leave with our listeners about valuing and protecting and just caring for our elders?
2: We are saying that awareness really must lead to action. We really must foster respect on our older persons. So people, our older persons deserve to live with dignity. They deserve to live with respect. They deserve to live with safety because they've given a lot to our communities.
0: Vuelva, perhaps your closing message?
1: My closing message will be, many elders spend their lives building this nation. We owe it to them to make sure that their later years are safe, respected and dignified. Protecting elders is not clarity, it is justice. Thank you.
0: Thank you so very much for joining us this morning from Ikamva. Labantu Vialva Sahula is a social worker and psychosocial team leader. Lulama Sigasana is the older person's program manager, and the organization for years and years, well, for decades, have been doing the most to support older persons, particularly in Cape Town's townships. The very fact that we have to observe World Elder Abuse Awareness Day speaks volumes about how absolutely how problematic things are then within our community, and really how we often tend to place value on what is meaningless, and we forget that older persons ought to be treated with dignity, respect, mm-hmm. and care, as all of us ought to be. So that number again, 0800 10 11 Lulama. 10 11 10. So it's 0800 10 11 10 if you suspect any type of abuse. As Vialva has also said, report it to your nearest social worker or to your police station, but don't leave it. There may be an older person that's experiencing mistreatment behind closed doors at the hands of loved ones, and so don't leave it, rather report it and let it be investigated. Thank you so much, ladies, for joining us this morning.
1: Thank you so much.
0: Bye-bye. That's a wrap of our first hour. Still stay with us on Radio 786 100.4 FM. Of course, it's a community pulse that you are tuned into. I'm Khadija Ajam. After the break, 10 o'clock news. And then, of course, it is our weekly check-in with the SANZAF team. Send your messages through in the meantime to 0786 10 11 12.
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7: 1976 was more than a moment in history. It was the voice of youth refusing to be silenced. 50 years later, the question continues. What are today's youth fighting for? What challenges do they face? And what kind of future will the next generation inherit? This June, Radio 786 commemorates 50 years since June 16. Through a special campaign. June 16. Then, now, next. Honoring the past, confronting the present, building the future.

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2: Assalamu alaikum and good morning. I am Nurinisa Isaacs. The Western Cape Education Department has confirmed that two learners at a school in Tafelsig in Mitchells Plain were medically tested after allegedly finding an unknown substance in a packet of chips. WCED spokesperson Brona Hammond says at this stage no conclusions have been reached. It has urged the public not to speculate while the police investigate the circumstances surrounding this incident, which occurred yesterday morning. The WCED says it's important to allow due process to take its course, noting that previous incidents of a similar nature have, upon investigation, not been substantiated. She says that the safety and well-being of learners remain their top priority and appropriate action will be taken based on the findings. Iran has strongly condemned the approval of a U.S.-led International Atomic Energy Agency Board of Governors resolution which demands Tehran declare its enriched uranium stocks and allow inspectors to verify them. Iran's permanent mission to the UN and other international organizations, Reza Dehani, says this was another political resolution passed with a shaky vote. He adds that it lacked the professionalism expected from a technical body. He questioned the IAEA's credibility, asking how the agency can be trusted when it's instrumentalized by warmongers and unable to even express concern over the unlawful attack on nuclear facilities. The U.S. is desperately trying to locate and get their hands on Iran's enriched uranium. To date, it has failed. Tehran has vowed to protect its inalienable rights, according to diplomats who were part of the board's closed-door meeting. The resolution was submitted by the U.S. along with Britain, France and Germany and passed with 21 votes in favor, 3 against and 10 abstentions. Russia, China and Niger voted against the measure while Venezuela was not permitted to participate. The first group of Nigerian nationals who wanted to leave South Africa has travelled back to their home country. The Department of Home Affairs confirmed that nearly 270 Nigerians left last night, taking advantage of a voluntary process that both countries coordinated. The departures come amid growing fears of unfavourable conditions for undocumented migrants following recent widespread demonstrations by the group March and March. And finally, at least two factories were damaged in a fire on Uranium Street in Bellville, Industria. According to the city's fire and rescue spokesperson, Jermaine Carlser, it took more than 3 hours to bring the fire under control. The blaze broke out after 10 last night. An inspector has been requested to determine the structural integrity of the buildings.
3: The first arriving officer assessed the situation and called for additional resources, which triggered the activation of the Incident Management Team Type 4. Approximately 30 firefighters battled the blaze that was brought under control at around 2 o'clock. We currently have relief crews on site as there is a lot of overhauling still to be done. The cause of the fire is still unknown and no injuries have been reported.
2: City's Fire and Rescue Services spokesperson, Jermaine Carlser. Recapping the top story on Radio 786 after Sawa, the Western Cape Education Department has confirmed that two learners at a school in Tafelsig in Mitchells Plain were medically tested after allegedly finding an unknown substance in a packet of chips. WCED spokesperson, Brona Hammond, says at this stage no conclusions have been reached. It has urged the public not to speculate.

0: The police investigate the circumstances surrounding this incident, which occurred yesterday morning. That's the news for now. The next bulletin follows at 12.
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5: World leaders may speak of a ceasefire, but we know that nothing has changed in Gaza. The inhumane Israeli siege continues. Palestinian families and orphans are still being murdered, still being starved, and still being denied basic humanitarian aid. In just 2 years, the Israeli entity has slaughtered tens of thousands of Palestinians. Thousands more have been martyred since the Zionist occupation of Palestine began in 1948. The West remains complicit. Arab leaders talk of peace, but they enable genocide. The companies behind popular fast food outlets, soft drinks, and clothing brands are still directly funding and supporting genocide. Boycotts matter. Boycotts work. Spend with conscience. Free Palestine. 1976 was more than a moment in history. It was the voice of youth refusing to be silenced. 50 years later, the question continues. What are today's youth fighting for? What challenges do they face? And what kind of future will the next generation inherit? This June, Radio 786 commemorates 50 years since June 16 through a special campaign. June 16, then, now, next. Honoring the past, confronting the present, building the future.

0: It is Community Pulse on Radio 786-100.4 FM. It's Thursday, middle hour, and you're slightly off the point. I'm going to share that with our listeners a little bit later. Shireen, I'm going to have to share it. You know what Shireen I have in studio with me? It is, it's that time of the morning. Shireen Kamaldin, head of income at Sansa Finance. Kawa ochend in Shireen, as you the kowlaki. Myself, Shireen, het hier ingekomen en gesê.
1: Gebubber.
0: Ja, gebubber. En to say income, and we do our usual, you know, our hug and our salams and ochanat and so on and so on. En to say, yo, so like if I'm sick, he's bye-bye lifter here in the atelier. And yes, one of the many reasons why I particularly love what I do. Speciaal in die winter. Is baie lekker, is heerlik warm en snoesig hier in die atelier. So welkom, Shireen. Assalamu alaikum.
1: Wa alaikum assalam wa rahmatullahi ta'ala wa barakatuh. Shukran for the welcome.
0: Say
1: lekker warm.
0: Say warm welcome.
1: For the very warm.
0: Literally and figuratively.
1: Yeah, I haven't been here in a while, so.
0: You haven't.
1: Good to be back.
0: You haven't. And I'm, you know, Marina. I know you don't have visa issues to come here. When you weet, want you traffic parents with you. Sometimes as hy so klein bietjie laat is, as mens met hom moet praat en dan sê hy, nee, Shireen, die visa is bietjie laat. Shireen, is 'n besige tyd van die jaar vir julle.
1: So we handle, there's so many things happening. It's running parallel, you know, Kurbani, VT training, feeding, like today, on this very cold day, alhamdulillah, our team is out in Mitchell's Plain with, they're serving at the moment 500 people with soup and bread.
0: Oh my
1: and
0: gosh.
1: You know, we're always looking out for the elderly, trying to look out for them, alhamdulillah. So, hats off to the team for going out in the cold, alhamdulillah, at the community day hospital, yes, in Mitchell's Plain.
0: Okay.
1: The one that's closer to our office, in town center, I think, yeah.
0: Okay,
1: town
0: center, okay. Just now, I know the team, and I remember now a few weeks ago we spoke to somebody. They were one of your care workers, and they were at the hospital on one of those days. But so they are currently there. But there's also you just spoke about meat distribution. This is still the Kurbani. How's that going? I know you always say that it's a time of year. Many people, it's the only time of the year that they get.
1: Yes, alhamdulillah. So we are currently still delivering the orders, I can say, from our donors, the thirds that they've requested. Most of it is out already. It's the very last now this week that we're doing, alhamdulillah. And I was fortunate to come from the farm last week and into delivery mode, alhamdulillah. And so, yes, our drivers are out still delivering, but at the same time, we've given meat to some of our feeding schemes affiliated to the offices. We've also now delivered meat to our offices for packaging for the hampers, for people who come there on a monthly basis to receive their food hampers. So we're adding the meat for them. Alhamdulillah, everyone is like on top of it. Alhamdulillah, almal het hulle pakkies gekry, hulle het hulle mense gekry om te help. So all of them are busy packaging now, also the meat to go into the hampers. And then also there's some more feeding scheme requests that came through. And I just want to say jazakumullah khair to our donors, who some of them said, just they took 3 sheep and they said, ik wil alles donate for Sandef.
0: Yeah.
1: So some donated, you know, 2/3, because obviously one portion they want to give to their family or friends and so forth. So alhamdulillah, I'd say jazakumullah khair for your selfless, you know, and your kindness, your selflessness and your kindness to us. Not to us, to the people of the community who is benefiting, alhamdulillah. And may Allah subhanahu wa ta'ala reward you and reward you for your sacrifice that you've made, alhamdulillah. And then also then reward you for giving and donating your meat to Sandra.
0: Yeah, again, you know, one thing's about, particularly as it's colder weather also now, and so, yeah. Let us mana always be a part of that and dun vatus kan dun, and not just around this time of the year. I mean, I think what you said now just maybe reminds all of us the biki vatus kan dun dieri res van year, even if it means, you know, a tin of something or a packet of something. Now tell us a little bit about how the beneficiaries that are linked to the Sands of Welfare officers, how do they benefit?
1: So like I explained now about the food, the meat packets that are being made.
0: Yes.
1: Now at the moment, so these are people who come for, initially they come to see with what we can assist them.
0: Okay.
1: The caseworker then does a full assessment to see how many children are there in a household, what are the ages of the children, if there are children and parents who are unemployed, which program can we actually push them through, whether it's the mentoring youth program for extra tuition classes, whether it's push them into the bursary program, you know, for all the vocational training program, the sewing, the boiler making, whatever. And then obviously the parents to see how we can assist them to better, obviously, the situation in the house. So those are the people who our caseworkers do an assessment of, and they then, if they do qualify for zakah, then they form part then of our food security program, obviously, because every household needs food.
0: Yes, of course.
1: And then from there, also, like I said, we see how we can holistically support the family. Mm. Then also, with the food security issue, not just here, but I think nationally, SANZAF donated 4,300 carcasses to Malawi through the Kurbani program, the families in Malawi. Sorry. So we do have our international shares that we sell for Kurbani, and it was selling at 895 rand per goat. Mm-hmm. And alhamdulillah, all of those meat was distributed. We actually surpassed our target that we set for ourselves. We set a target of 4,000, and we actually sold 4,300, just over 4,300 of the goats. And so 4,300 families, alhamdulillah, are also now benefiting. And as we always mention, that this is the only time that these families have access to meat. Mm-hmm. And I always say this, and people are probably just thinking, hey, you can't sell here. They don't have refrigeration systems or anything, but they dig a hole in the ground.
0: Sure.
1: And that is how they store their meat, you know, in underground, and they pack it with palm leaves and all of those things, whatever they can find,
0: imagine?
1: Just to keep it cool, to keep the ground cool, so that the meat can last, you know, for a longer period. So, alhamdulillah.
0: Ya salam, Shireen, you won't imagine in this day and age.
1: What always is like a
0: rude awakening. Then I think this is in and around us. Yes, I always say it's not even as you have to drive thousands and thousands of kilometers. Yes, I always say rain at a bit eight, and you go into the rural areas, and then you see that this is still a reality. You mentioned now about pushing people into, you know, whether it's tuition programs. I know an area program that really, really you are passionate about is sense of vocational training certification program. Give us sort of an update on that.
1: So, alhamdulillah, on Saturday, 18 students graduated through the CAD Academy. They received the certificate, and 90% of those students already found employment through the institution.
0: Oh, wow, wonderful.
1: So what CAD does is they have stakeholders on board who provide, specifically for the students who go through the CAD program, who provide employment if they have vacancies available. CAD is the first point of call. And obviously, because SANZAF, CAD is now in-house at SANZAF. The students that come through SANZAF get the first opportunities to go for these interviews. And alhamdulillah, so 90% of them already received employment. Then also 31 students graduated through KI bookkeeping. And two of them, alhamdulillah, or successfully employed already.
0: Sure.
1: And inshallah, I know that the balance of the 29 will also find employment, because KI is also an institution that looks out for the students and, you know, try to find employment for them, alhamdulillah. And then our mentoring youth program started at Peakview High School, a school that is like literally on our doorstep here in Bridgetown. It's literally, if you stand in our office on top, you look into the school ground. And so we've never actually thought about, adding the school onto our list. I'm not sure why, but alhamdulillah, now we have the school on our list. These students are part of our mentoring youth program. We also have mentoring youth programs in areas like Tenegia, in Mitchell's Plain, and then also Elsie's River. And what is different about the mentoring youth programs now is that we sort of try to keep the youth engaged with the program, so they form part of, for example, the SANZAF girls soccer team in Elsie's River. We have two soccer teams, alhamdulillah, in Elsie's River. And so through sports, we also try to empower them and educate them. So if their grades are up, then, you know, they can be part of the team. And even if their grades are not up, just by being part of the soccer team in Elsie's River, that student had something to look out for.
0: Yeah.
1: They had nothing. Yeah. So they had something to look out for. They have two coaches, which is Ibrahim, who is in charge of our caseworkers, and then we have Suleiman, who is the caseworker in Elsie's River.
0: Uh-huh.
1: So the two of them are the coaches of these two teams, these girls' teams, and their grades went from, you know, being very low to exceptional. That the school actually, the matric rate went from, I think, 40% to 100% two years ago. So for us, it's important to also have these extramural activities, because through this they get opportunities of life coaching and all of the add-ons that the program offers, they have access to, alhamdulillah.
0: Wow, that's amazing. And one thing's now about, you know, just that you speak about life coaching, that feeling of positivity that, you know, I can do it. That's a major, major factor. We know because it's difficult. It's difficult for our children in the schools very, very often. But, and I know this particular event that we want to talk about now, because it's towards bursaries, it's towards funding more students to be able to study. Talk to us now about the upcoming golf day. It's only binnenkort. Ek onthou wat ouds voor sy datum gegee het, toe klink dit nog so ver weg.
1: So now we have 10 days to go, inshallah. The 21st of June, next Sunday, Marv, we will be hosting our golf day. We have people, like literally, someone came in yesterday and said, I heard about the golf day, like, what's happening, like, you know, like, whatever. And so we thought initially, hey, we're not going to sell any of our four balls. It looks like, it looks like we have to postpone it. Alhamdulillah, we still have, I think, two or three, four balls left.
0: Okay.
1: We sold the others, and this guy came in and said, right, I'm signing up my team, so two, four balls, you know. And alhamdulillah, we've got some nice prizes up for grabs. I can't necessarily now reveal what it is. Some Nando's vouchers, some Hoolies vouchers.
0: No, look here, we know that when it comes to rewards and the gifts and the treats and the prizes, SANZAF staan nie agteruit vir dit nie.
1: We do what we can, and alhamdulillah to the amazing partnerships that we've created through, you know, speaking to our donors and so on and so forth. So we, alhamdulillah, got very good prizes also. So it's our donors that make it possible for us. They link us up with businesses. And so, alhamdulillah, I'm very excited. I know Os is over the moon.
0: Of course.
1: Because he likes to give away free stuff. He's like his mommy. Like Sakina likes to give, you know, freebies, and everyone must be happy. And so he has the same characteristics. So ik weet, hij is excited om die prijzen uit te deel.
0: Okay, is there going to be a selfie booth? Because that's where you and me will be sharing.
1: Maar?
0: A selfie booth, onthoud jij? Onthoud je mini pedal test? Kom, ik zoek je, ik ga een afspraakje maken met jou daar.
1: We have to do that.
0: You encourage families to come out as well?
1: Yes, we do. For the support, obviously, if someone has bought a four ball that you know of,
0: yes,
1: come support them.
0: Yes.
1: Even if you just want to be the, like, in supporting general, please do come. And I would like to see who the 786 team is going to be, because I believe that we sold a four ball to the 786 team as well.
0: So we're going to have to be there to cheer on Team 786. Ja, ik is ook nog al nieuwsgierig om dat te zien. En ik moet komen net om te zien wie daar span is wat aan het spelen. Hidden talents and all that. No, that's exciting. So, if you haven't done so already, you should have done so. Diarra is the 21st of June. When does it start? What time in the morning?
1: At 11. Tea off is at 11. And then the functional, it will run until, obviously, I think, just at Dwar. Then there will be a break. Then after the break will be the prize giving at the dinner and so on and so forth.
0: Yes.
1: The dinner apparently starts at 6. I was told not to be late, so inshallah.
0: Oh, okay. Now, Shireen is nooit laat, nee. Dat is ook een vastie. En als ze een beetje laat is, it means she was busy with some other outreach program or something like that. When is winter? En dat is een of twee van die wat hier was, wat hier was van voor vertel.
1: Definitely.
0: Winter outreach programs.
1: So alhamdulillah in Worcester next week and
0: oh,
1: Wednesday.
0: Oh, nu dus pikkie vier van die golf. Hoe zijn die golfbaan? Ja, ik weet niet. Nee, want ik denk nog outreach. Dan denk ik, zolang ik een beetje nabij daar is, dan ga ik gauw weer, you know, hastig van terug gaan.
1: Oh no, but this is on Wednesday, okay. So it's, you know, not the same date.
0: Okay.
1: So we'll be out in Worcester doing the farm schools. I think there's 255 students at three farm schools that we're doing. And they'll be receiving some nice school shoes. We just went to purchase the school shoes yesterday.
0: Oh,
1: myself and my
0: SubhanAllah.
1: So we were painstakingly going through, you know, the names that the children have at the school, and you must guess whether it's a girl or a boy. So it took me a day and a half to go through the list, right? And getting all the sizes ready, and I'm on Excel, and I'm doing the, you know, doing my thing. And I must not check as Bobby, a girl or a boy. What's the name?
0: Is
1: Nippy?
0: It a girl Sam or a boy Sam?
1: Of MJ, of,
0: oh,
1: you know.
0: My
1: and
0: word.
1: Then there are names with, you can see as the person name, any master name, what some gesmelt
0: is. And misschien die neighbor, yeah.
1: Oh.
0: Mm. En die katje wat in die familie gewist het voor jaren. I know.
1: So now I'm like, okay, guys, we need to do this. Who's going to help me? En allemaal spring in, okay, that sounds like a boy. In Google gauw is die a girl. Google het eerst antwoord geëet voor som van die namen nie. So we go to the shoe factory and we say, okay, we are to purchase the school shoes. We spoke already and, you know, I'm here. They have a few alternatives and so. And the lady says to me, oh, so why don't you just take the unisex lace up?
0: Yes! I can see that the kids are at school.
1: And I'm like, all those time wasted.
0: I want to ask you to come to the end of the story, because I would now say, yeah, just take the unisex. Van wij van die dochters in elk geval, hulle like die. Wij van die meisiekinders, hulle like in elk geval die skoene.
1: So next time.
0: So now you know for next time.
1: No,
0: come to us for that and some advice on one or two other matters as well.
1: Oh, definitely. So we'll be in Worcester next week, inshallah.
0: Delivering school shoes.
1: Yeah, so it's the school shoes, the scarf, the gloves, beanie, a party packet, some warm meals. Alhamdulillah, that is what they'll be treated
0: for
1: to.
0: For 255
1: students. And it's three different locations, so we have to drive to three different farm areas, alhamdulillah.
0: I think many of our listeners, like myself, are sitting here, and I mean, we joke about the school shoes, but really marveling and in awe of the time that is taken. So whenever you say no, this is not just a number. It's not just a program. And gooi net so enige iets na julle kant toe nie. Daar's tyd gevat. Elke enigie se naam word dan aangeneem. Is jy 'n seentjie, is jy 'n dogtertjie? Wat 'n grootte is jy en so on and so on. And so and that's what it ought to be about. And really, as far as possible, if we can get involved, why don't we? You know, whether it is to add in a little jersey or a little something pretty for the girls and a little whatever it is that one wants to do.
1: We've received nice blankets from some of our donors. Mm. And I just wish to say Jazakumullah khair for them also, because we won't be able to do this without the backing of the community. Mm. And Ons harte wat warm.
0: Ai,
1: nee. You know, warm gevoel as ons sien mense loop in met blikkies goed en
0: true.
1: You know, jerseys, winter clothing. So, drop-offs at any of our sense of branches for non-perishable items, blankets, good second-hand clothing or pre-loved clothing. Inshallah, we accept it. And those are all the things that people look for during these times. And I can promise you that it will be distributed through the programs that we have in these areas.
0: No, especially now as we head on to the winter months. Yeah, let's do that. Daar moet ietsie wees. Ek weet definitief, daar is by my, daar is altyd ietsie, maar wat miskien 'n bietjie te klein is vir iemand. Of, you know what, you just realize I have one too many. And so drop it off at any of the sends of offices. Shireen, shukran so much.
1: Afwan, shukran. Lekker dag verder. Nice chatting to you.
0: Altijd een plezier. Altijd een plezier. I'm gonna speak to our listeners after the break about the discussion that myself and Shireen had before we went on air. Jullie gaan jullie lippen afkou. Shireen is de vrouw van baie, baie talente. Until next time, assalamu alaikum.
1: Wa alaikum assalam wa rahmatullahi wa barakatuh.
0: Shireen Kamaldin is the head of projects, and we always talk for way too long. She, of course, from Sansaf. And you know, you can find them on www.sansaf.org.za. You can also head on to their social media pages, and you'll find them on all of those platforms, on Instagram, on Facebook, and on TikTok. You can also head on to one of the offices, as you heard, and do those drop-offs. After the break, it is time. It's all about you. Your messages on 0786 10 11 12. Stuur dit gerus deur.
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Altyd 'n plesier en 'n absolute voorreg om in julle geselskap te wees. Ek is Khadija Adam in Tans Community Pulse. Jy weet jy is met die span wat in julle geselskap is elke week se oggend tussen 9 en 12 en dis daardie tyd van die dag. Julle boodskap is 0786 10 11 12 0786 10 11 12. That's the number to text us on. You can also give us a call on 021-699-1786. Shaima reminds us that Muslim foster parents are needed. There's three Muslim children who need a loving Muslim family because sadly both of their parents passed away and no living relatives have been found. The children have been staying in a group home and would greatly benefit from being placed with a caring Muslim family. If you can help, you can contact the following number. This is not a local number. Shaima, maybe there's other details you would like to send through to us. But Shaima, as always, sends love and salams to everybody and to us and best wishes for everybody today. Aisha Jaffa, assalamu alaikum. Khadija, may you always be in Allah's protection. Ameen. And to you as well. Aisha, she says, happy birthday to my cousin Halima Parker Bawa and daughter Shabira Muhammad. For the 11th of June. Dis vandag from Aisha Jaffa and the Jaffa family. En sy sê baie, baie liefde en groete aan julle op hierdie dag. Dan sê hierdie boodskapie, this is a message I left there and I thought, I couldn't have said it better, you know, in terms of how we always connect, how we always need to connect. When this listener said about, we speak about elder abuse during our first hour, and this listener says, I was one of the youth in 1976. I was at a local tertiary institution and now I'm one of the elderly. That 1976, what was called riots in which we participated, seems like yesterday. We tried to free our country from an apartheid government. And now, yes, we are back here. We have an apartheid DA and we have an ANC government and we haven't seemed to have arrived yet. Indeed, there's much, much work to be done. Hence our conversations around the then, the now and the next. Wat gaan ons doen? Wat gaan ons doen, mense? Change is not just going to come about and solutions are not just going to happen. It's important for us to, of course, be a part of those solutions. And so we'll continue having those conversations here on 100.4 for FM. Khairunisa also reminds us that as the cold sets in, hundreds in our communities are bracing for nights without heat, without food, and without hope. Let's change all that together. Support their winter appeal. This is from Mustara Finn Foundation. They have a winter pack that you can actually purchase, you can actually fund, you can actually donate. So the winter pack is 350 rand. It contains a double blanket, gloves, hats, socks and a scarf. You can purchase that. You can fund that so that they can distribute that to whoever requires that in the community. A blanket on its own is 150 rand. You're encouraged to donate. Of course, give them a call on 021-633-0010. That's 021-633-0010. Help us turn this cold season into a season of care. That's from Mustarafin Foundation. This one says, assalamu alaikum, Khadija and guest. This is so sad. Our 12-year-olds who are allowed to abort without consent. I dread to think when they are told one day, how will their children treat them? Total disregard for society. This listener says, as per the South African Constitution. And you know what? I want to say, remember yesterday, Seth Mazibuko was one of the organizers in 1976. It kind of gave me goosebumps to speak to him because it's such a living link between what we're talking about currently and what actually happened, that historical moment in 1976. And not as an end in itself, but exactly for us to draw lessons from. And he said, yes, the South African Constitution, the way it is absolutely supposed to be progressive. Those are all the words that's attached to it and that's used for it. But does it really serve the community? And so I keep saying that as for us also, it's so
it's so important that we also be active participants and active civil society. We need to speak up. We need to form. We need to organize. We need to be able to engage in ways in which there will be towards impactful change. Because clearly, you know, if it's not underpinned by values, if it's not underpinned by a belief system that we know is not is not negotiable, we'll see a lot more changes. You're right. I mean, wow, you know, the idea that abortion can happen in this way and contraceptives, access to that, it's troubling. It is indeed troubling. So shukran for that. Messages on 0786101112. Mumtaz says, assalamu alaikum. Altijd mooi woordjes van haar ook. As I say, dua for today is, ya Allah, we place our hopes, our worries and our dreams in your hands. Answer the duas that are best for us, even if we cannot yet see the outcome. Amin, ya Rabbal Alamin. Sy sê ook, mag Allah jou seën met wysheid en krag op hierdie donderdag. 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By Islam to Salma Isaacs, Dalvai, Riaz Hanukkah, Sulaiman David, Tariq Ali, Rastam Keith, happy birthday to one and all. Have yourselves a wonderful day, inshallah. Get well soon. Message to all the sick, to all the deceased. May Allah grant you Jannah, Tulfirdos, inshallah. That message from Antina Buya and Uncle Faiz. Dan sê hierdie enekie van Badrunisa, assalamu alaikum to one and all. May Allah accept all of our heartfelt du'as. Inshallah, amen. Take care and stay blessed. Ya Allah, as this new day begins, you hear my du'as and you know what is in my heart indeed. Ibrahim says, okay, he's also sending this, but just check this one that speaks about foster parents being needed. It's not a local number. and this message says, assalamu alaikum. It's about stopping xenophobia. I'm going to read that article shortly. From Yusuf Isaac says, assalamu alaikum. What about our kids in Mitchell's Plain? Poorest kids with no shoes. And of course, there's organizations. I mean, Sansaf is speaking about some of the areas that they are, of course, that they can service. But they can't be everywhere. And I'm sure there's many organizations. And I'm sure, you know, if you are part of an organization, then of course it needs to be addressed. We can't have our children walking around without without shoes. So let's be active participants. Let's then start something. Let's then be a part of an organization. Let's form an organization if need be. Let's speak to those at our mosques and let our communities assist where they can. Because our organizations also, people very, very often, a lot of them are volunteers also and doing what they can. Yusuf, if you start an organization, I'm sure there's many people within the area that will also assist and support, inshallah. It can't be that that children have no shoes. It's true. This message says, assalamu alaikum. So this person is also looking for employment, even if it's home care or child minding. You can contact on 076-473-4278. That's 076-473-4278. She has references at hand. This message says, assalamu alaikum. Okay, so it's a video that I will share as well, and I will have a look at shortly. Let's see, we have a room to rent, a room available in Cape Town, close to Warmer Estate, preferably decent Muslim females. You can contact Muhammad on 072-181-6779. That's 072-181-6779. This is for rooms available in Cape Town, close to Warmer Estate, and preferably will be for decent Muslim females. You can contact them on 072-181-6779. That's 072-181-6779. Then there's two jobs available. 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
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Then just a reminder that on Saturday, this is from 2:30 onwards, from 2:30 till 4:30, you are invited to come and join and listen to the harrowing testimonies of the South African flotilla and land convoy activists as they share first-hand experiences and some reflections following their mission. It also gives you an opportunity to meet them all. There'll be the five of them that are here from Cape Town. This is happening on Saturday, the 13th of June, from 2:30 at the Ashley Creel Hall. This is in Community House, at Community House in Salt River. Come listen, reflect, and stand in solidarity. Starts at 2:30. There's also going to be a non-perishable food drive because no child should go hungry. The reality is in South Africa, listen to this, 10,000 children die every year because of malnutrition, and that 63.5 South African households are food insecure. Now, keep in mind that the objective and the aim, the primary aim and objective of the Global Sumut Flotilla is to deliver humanitarian aid to Gaza. And of course, after interception and them being illegally detained and violently kidnapped, the humanitarian aid was not delivered. And it's really also in line with that, that this food drive is happening. Non-perishable food drive, because people are in our midst are also hungry. So more than one in four children have stunted growth due to poor nutrition. So you're invited to come along and attend the event on Saturday, the 13th of June, starts at 2:30, to listen to the flotilla activists talk, and of course also strategize about the way forward. This is happening 2:30 at Community House, and then bring along something. Bring along something to a can of something, or even if you can do more, even more than that. Then also a reminder that tomorrow afternoon on Kromboom Bridge, on Jakes Gerwel, over the N2, and then Pinelands also over the N2. So it's Pinelands Bridge over the N2, Jakes Gerwel Bridge over the N2, and then Kromboom Bridge over the M5. Do join. You're invited to join and you know, it's such a lovely atmosphere. If you haven't been there, then please do make your way there. It's a feeling of solidarity. It's a feeling of towards one cause. And you know, when you stand with like-minded individuals and you are reminded of injustices on our doorstep, that is what it motivates us to do. It's not only about one cause, because all the causes are connected. It's about humanity. And so it really gives one amazing spaces from which one can mobilize also and organize, whether it's a food drive, whatever it may be, whatever projects. But just a reminder that it's up to us as human beings, all of us as part of humanity, to uphold human dignity, to uphold the sacredness of human life, and to speak truth to power always. So yes, you're invited to join those the protest that happens every single Friday afternoon from around 3:30 onwards. You can send your messages through to us on 0786 10 11 12 also call us on 0216 99 1786. 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
2: 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It was the voice of youth refusing to be silenced. 50 years later, the question continues. 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June 16, then, now, next. Honoring the past, confronting the present, building the future.

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Then, now, next. 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
1: 1976 was more than a moment in history. 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June 16, then, now, next. 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
8: Manta! Is that for very many of them, the fruits of democracy has been such that perhaps it's not been primary concerns for them. And there's almost, and I'm just using general statements, so I'm happy to be corrected, is the notion of an apathy, a political apathy. Mm. And I take this from the fact that, you know, if we look at people who register to vote in our country and people who are politically active as young people, this is always left to either when you're going to get older or it's seen as a ticket to something else. Mm. But the notion of activism as part of my life in my particular street, in my community, and then by extension in my country, that I think is a source of major concern that needs to be addressed with young people. There's this notion of what do I do for myself, my immediate circle, rather than being part of the greater good, as it were.
1: June 16, then, now, next. Honoring the past, confronting the present, building the future.
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0: Community Pulse on Radio 786 100.4 FM at the time. Now, 13 minutes after 11, third and final hour on this Thursday. Very overcast, and it feels like something ought to be happening. Ek het gedink by hierdie stadium gaan dit al reën al. En julle weet, ek en Athlon, we have type of a, you know, a love-hate relationship in as far as the weather is concerned. Want ek sê altyd vir julle, there's something hostile about the weather this side. 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Hierdie 11de dag van Junie. Welkom. If you have just joined us, always a pleasure and privilege being in your company. I'm Khadija Ajam. And of course, part of the Community Pulse team is what we do every weekday morning between 9 and 12. I'm going to tell you, of course, that you missed out on one or two or 10 things, but always a good time to join us. Last week, we started this particular series, given that we are marking Youth Month. Earlier on, we spoke about elder awareness. And yes, as much as it jolted us, apparently there's abuse happening to elders, and we need to be aware of that. But it's also Men's Mental Health Awareness Month. And so last week in the first episode, we explored the silent struggle, asking why men don't talk. Is this simply cliche or is it real? And why is this the case? We discussed the barriers that often prevent men from opening up about the emotions, from societal expectations and cultural norms to the fear of being judged or perceived as weak. Today, we build on that conversation by examining another major challenge affecting men's mental well-being, the weight of responsibility. Many men feel a deep sense of obligation to provide, protect, to lead, and to succeed, whether it's supporting a family, meeting career expectations, managing financial pressures, or living up to society's definition of success. These responsibilities can create significant stress and emotional strain. In episode 2 today, we discuss the weight of responsibility, pressure, provision, and identity, and we'll explore how these expectations shape a man's sense of self-worth, the impact they can have on mental health, and how men can learn to navigate these pressures in healthier and more sustainable ways. To help us find our way, today we are joined again by specialist wellness counselor. He's a men's transformational coach and relationship coach, Samir Charles. Samir, I absolutely enjoyed last week's conversation, and it's a privilege to welcome you back in studio. Assalamu alaikum.
1: Wa alaikum salam. Shukran very much.
0: Now, I know from past conversations, one of our favorite areas to go to. I know certainly one of yours, and you're smiling already because you know what I'm going to say, is when we talk stereotypes and the fact that we create these stereotypes. And so, of course, it's up to us to debunk these stereotypes and dismantle these stereotypes. But the reality is these stereotypes exist and they very much shape and inform how not just how men behave, how we as human beings, how we behave. So let's start off the conversation by speaking about that. You know, a lot of these roles that pressurize men. Why is it that so many men still feel that their worth is tied to their ability to provide financially?
1: Well, I mean, if we take a slight step back and we look at the idea that many men grow up carrying an unspoken message. And that message is basically that your worth is measured by what you provide. Mm. And over time, I think what's happened is that it's actually transitioned from purely being a role, and it has actually become an identity. And when a man is providing, he kind of feels worthy. And when he's not, he can feel as if he's failing. Oh. And I think there's a line that comes in where he's not just failing financially or not making money right now, but actually failing as a person. And I think especially in today's economic climate, that pressure's become even heavier. So like rising costs, job instability, financial uncertainty, they don't just affect our bank accounts. They affect a man's sense of dignity and of self-worth as well. And the more that pressure builds, the more stress, the more anxiety, and the more shame can quietly build up over time, which deeply affects that sense of self-worth. And I think that a shift needs to happen where a man's worth cannot be deduced to purely his income. And I'm not saying that providing doesn't matter, because it does.
2: Mm.
1: But it's not the whole story. Because who he is, his presence, his character, his values matters just as much, if not more. Because if we look back over the course of time, the family structure was similar but different. We could have single income households where the man was purely providing and his wife stayed at home and looked after the kids and did some other things. But in today's climate, for most families, it needs to be a two-income household. And based on some of the research I was doing, even that just allows him to kind of survive. So I think that also needs to be accounted too. So I think that a lot of modern men are expected to be providers, present fathers, supportive partners, leaders at work, as well as dutiful sons, and active community members all at once. And each adult actually carries heavy weight, and the expectation to show up fully in all of them can be quietly overwhelming. And I think what makes it harder is that many men try to carry all of this without ever asking for help. So it's just like carrying it silently. And they push through without setting any boundaries and just keep forging ahead until exhaustion, frustration, or emotional disconnection forces them to stop. So I think we also need to kind of reframe that a bit, where we come to understand that balance isn't about doing everything perfectly. And I think my opinion is that balance as we perceive it is actually a myth. Because what actually matters is understanding your own energy and your energetic capacity, knowing what energizes you or fills you up, knowing what drains you, and how to structure your days so that it doesn't, they don't only contain obligations. Like there's things that actually boosts your energy or allows you to connect to yourself. Because life needs things to restore you as well, not just demand from you. And it's not about claiming it in a like selfish way, but if you energize yourself, you can actually show up more powerfully for all the adults we mentioned earlier.
0: Thank you for those opening remarks, because I think there's a lot to unpack within that. As you said, one is not saying that being the provider or the man ought not to be the provider, because part of this conversation is also where we take into account. So if you think about how males and females have been created, and so if you think back to a caveman situation, and so yes, the man would be the one, he's the hunter. So from that point, we realize that there's value in that, and also from the point that, you know, as a faith community, as people of faith, we recognize the fact that nafaka and that's very, very real. But I think what's so important in what you say is that it's not just that it's tied to it. His value is linked to proportionally how much he brings home. And so the more you bring home, the better of a man you are. And that is what is hugely problematic, because we tie it to that.
1: Yeah.
0: We do tie the male's worth. And then, given the fact that, yes, of course, no matter how willing and able a man is oftentimes to do this and to be that provider, and yes, to bring home so much, I mean, as much as he possibly can, there are realities like, you know, economic challenges. We live in those times now. You don't have to look very far. So many of us are affected by that. Unemployment, we speak about unemployment rates. We speak about the rising cost. Just this morning, I mean, we were talking about the fact that, and I say this purposefully, Samir, because we always remind our listeners how everything is connected. One of the headlines earlier on our news was about the Strait of Hormuz being closed. Mm-hmm. That's going to impact oil prices.
1: Yeah.
0: Substantially, that's going to impact food prices. So it's not something that happens there thousands of kilometers away. Mm. It's something that happens here, you know, that impacts us, and that's going to impact many of these men that we're talking about now. So talk us in through that, you know, that there's a lot of external. How do males then think through that and recognize the fact that there's a lot of factors that's beyond their control that impact the way that they provide?
1: So I think for many men, identity is built around what they do. So it's quite external. So it's like their career, their income, their achievements. And when things are going well, it's like they're confident, or their confidence grows, their competency grows. But when setbacks hit, it's not just that circumstances feel shaken, it affects the whole sense of self. So like you mentioned, job loss, financial struggle, or perceived failure can actually make a man question his value, his purpose, and where he belongs. And this is often where emotional pain runs deepest, and where it's least likely to be spoken out loud. The work here is looking at how to build an identity that isn't entirely dependent on those external results, where a man is viewed as far more than simply his job title, or his bank balance, or what he can provide. When his sense of self is actually grounded in something internal, his values, his character, his relationship, his faith, he builds a resilience that holds even in difficult seasons. And I think it's worth naming something that statistics often miss. For many men, spirituality plays a powerful role in creating that kind of grounded meaning and purpose. Because, I mean, a lot of men that I've engaged with and spoken to, when things aren't going well, you will find him oftentimes in prayer on his mat, tears in his eyes, and just in supplication, trying to figure out what's happening and drawing strength from Allah subhanahu wa ta'ala, or the Supreme. And I think that, like, what can we call it? Chronic stress in men, it really looks like that collapse. It doesn't look necessarily like chronic stress. It looks like functioning, but just barely. So it's like, you know, when you look at someone and you can tell this person's operating on fumes, they're like a husk.
0: Yeah.
1: That's the feel of a man imploding or under that chronic stress. And it's like waking up, having slept, but still being exhausted, fatigued, or like deeply tired. It's that, what can we call it? Like a mental to-do list that never switches off. And it's basically showing up with your tank running on empty. So it's like if you've ever hit a moment where you didn't know that there was petrol or there wasn't petrol in the car and you try to drive, you get that it's exactly that. So it's like the car's kind of moving, but you can see it's going to give in. So you better get some fuel quickly, right? <Yeah. laughs> And burnout can wear many faces. I think we mentioned last time also, it's that irritability, that emotional numbness, that loss of motivation, or feeling overwhelmed by things that used to feel small. So some men go quiet. Others snap. Some just disappear into themselves. And all of it is a signal that something deeper needs attention. And I think the earlier that these signs are actually recognized, the better. Because mental health or emotional well-being isn't just a luxury. It's the foundation that everything else is built on. So things like rest, reflection, and support isn't actually weakness as it's sometimes perceived. They're what makes long-term sustainability possible. So I think just we mentioned faith earlier, and I think one thing worth mentioning is while our faith or our iman gives us enormous strength, comfort, and direction, we also have to be careful about not engaging in spiritual bypassing, because a lot of people I've engaged with actually do that as well, which is basically using our faith as a way to dodge or avoid actually doing that inner work. So I think it's important trusting in Allah subhanahu wa ta'ala. And trusting in Allah and doing the work are not opposites. They work beautifully together. For our Muslim listeners, I'm sure that they've read in the Quran that we need to take steps towards Allah, then Allah runs towards us.
0: Yes.
1: That's exactly that.
0: So we need to do the hard work, and I think I get exactly what you're saying. You know, it's oftentimes this comes up in our conversations with particularly when we speak about mental health, the fact that or say relationships, and then people are called in to assist or to mediate that are not equipped to handle that or to deal with those types of relationships or relationship issues or say mental health issues, and then one is often told to sabr, and that in and of itself may not be sufficient in that moment, because there may be a very real issue in terms of, you know, that one, that the person, the individual requires counseling or something else. It may be very real trauma that needs to be addressed. And so, yes, the fact that we are simultaneously, while we are spiritual beings, we are also emotional beings and physical beings and psychological. And so all of those need to be addressed, because it feeds into one another. So, yeah, it's really important. So let's pause on that. You speak about running on fumes. You speak about, you know, being so depleted, but knowing that I have to. Very often to outsiders and to maybe to yourself also, you don't even recognize that. You don't even realize that I am operating in this way, because you have these boxes to tick that you just spoke about. You have a to-do list, and so I need to be this, and I need to be there, and I need to do this, and I need to show up in this particular way. You don't recognize that. So this question is twofold, you know, for that person, for him himself, how does he even recognize this within himself, that it's become overwhelming? You use that particular term now, these competing responsibilities, it's become overwhelming. And then those that are there in a close capacity, the significant ones, how do you see this? How does one recognize that, even if somebody's trying his best to be all of that?
1: I think an interesting question to ask is, what did you once enjoy doing that you would still enjoy to do that you're no longer doing? And how come are you not doing it anymore? Are you finding yourself becoming irritated or angry a lot quicker?
0: Mm.
1: Are you just feeling tired?
0: Mm.
1: And if I ask you, what are you currently feeling? And you say, nothing. I'm just numb.
0: Sure.
1: I don't think I have time to engage with my feelings. I'm just here. I'm doing what I need to do. I wake up. I get ready. I go to work. I just make sure all my responsibilities and obligations are taken care of.
0: Mm.
1: And that's enough. Or another response I get quite frequently is that I lie awake at night in bed and my mind's just racing. All these things like that I need to be doing. Or sometimes I lie awake and I don't know why. I'm just there. I just can't sleep. Or other things that have come up is like, escapism.
0: Mm.
1: So I'm reading at night.
0: Mm-mm.
1: Instead of sleeping, I'm reading, I'm scrolling, I'm watching Netflix, as an example. I'm engaging in activities other than sleep.
0: Mm.
1: And a lot of people say that this is just how I like unwind at the end of the day, take off a little edge. But what that signifies is the burden that's being carried. Quietly. So if you're needing to take off that little edge, or you're feeling burdened all the time, that's some of the signs. Or if your partner, your wife asks you, can you do this thing? And your thought is, she's asking me to do this thing again. You're not operating from the same space within yourself as when you initially married and were in a different space. If it's that irritability, that frustration, that ukum novia.
0: Yeah.
1: Then it speaks into what you're carrying and how you're needing to regulate. It speaks into needing to give yourself permission to do something for yourself, to energize, so that you can carry that burden or release some of what you're carrying. And you spoke about counseling, there's coaching, there's other forms of therapy, massage, reflexology, going out into nature for a hike, engaging in brotherhood. All of that helps. So I don't think there's one simple solution. I think that it's very dependent on the person.
0: Mm-hmm.
1: So if you love sport, engage in more sport. With sport, there's that team spirit as well. So you're getting different elements. If you love nature, those hikes are amazing. I do those ones. If you're going through difficulty, look at having conversation. Because many times, something that I've witnessed very often is men telling me, my wife is able to share deeply with me, and I hold the space for her. And I'm like, okay. And then he says, but she is not able to hold the space for me.
0: Interesting.
1: So that was my thought as well. Like, that's very interesting, because you'd think it would be the kind of the other way, right?
0: Yes.
1: But what I'm seeing a lot of is my wife's allowed to share. She can be emotional. She can vent. She can throw things and do whatever. And I hold that quietly for her. But I'm not allowed to share because I'm the man. I must maintain the safety of the castle. And if I show any cracks, it means that the castle is crumbling. So I need to hold it together and be strong, not just for myself, but for my family and my community. And men don't speak about that. And yes, I mean, we're speaking about men specifically, but it goes across the board for all human beings. It's about finding that language, that medium of communication where you're able to tell your partner what you are experiencing without them thinking that the castle is crumbling. You're simply sharing some of what's happening within your inner world.
0: Yeah.
1: But I think because of our social programming, a lot of men have experienced a negative event when they tried to share and they got hurt and they clamped up and they made a vow to themselves
0: that they never
1: will. I will never share what is happening in my inner world ever again, because I don't want the repeat of being vulnerable and then hurt and people taking what I shared and using it against me. And then they clamp up. They armor up. And now they remain armored at all times because this is a war. And I mean, armor is important in this world, but we need spaces where we can take that armor off.
0: Of course.
1: We can rest, we can recoup, we can connect, because true connection with other human beings is extremely difficult when we're armored. It's that vulnerability that connects us. So it's looking at what spaces are safe enough for me to remove my armor, for me to show up in my full capacity. Because I think it was Rumi that said that the wound is the place where the light comes in. And if we're able to engage with our pain, our original wounds, and transform it into something powerful, the way we show up shifts and changes.
0: Yeah, it's quite interesting that you say, you know, that one would imagine that if one is in a relationship, because stereotypically men are not inclined to be as emotional, that if a male shares in that space, that one would encourage it as far as possible, rather than, as you say now, that many of your clients would say that no, you know, that's not quite the case. And of course, we aren't necessarily talking about negative in a negative way. Say somebody to use sort of a common phrase to say somebody loses his temper. We're not talking about that. We're saying, you know, did you have how was your day, or what happened? Did something happen at work? Because one is supposed to get a sense. You know, if one is with somebody for a while, you're supposed to get a sense. You're supposed to be intuitive enough. You're supposed to be sensitive to one another's, demeanor even, and read those signs. Because I'm sure that chronic, or what can be called, I suppose, stress situations and all of those pressures that men do feel. And again, you're absolutely right when you say we're focusing now on men, but we always emphasize the fact that it's about complementarity.
1: Mm.
0: It's about understanding that these are about our sons and our brothers and our fathers and our spouses. So we're talking about the men that are significant in our lives, and the more we create spaces that will take into account and recognize all of these, as you say, as we're speaking about, you know, what sometimes would seem to be challenges, you know, in terms of them being able to open up. The more we make these conditions conducive to that, the better it is for our families. So how does this these sort of pressures, how does it manifest in men's lives, and how important is it that they constantly maintain, not so we can pile more pressure on them, but that so exactly so that it benefits everybody.
1: Mm-hmm. Okay, so I think, but okay, I'll answer it in this way. For too long, success has been defined by external markers like money, status, achievement. And while those things have their place and their value, it creates an incomplete picture. Because I've sat with so many men who have all of that material, external things, but still feel hollow. And ideal success includes mental and emotional well-being. It includes meaningful relationships. It includes personal growth and a genuine sense of purpose. And strength isn't only about enduring. It's about self-awareness and adaptability and a willingness to be honest about where you actually are. But further than that, I think that this idea of success is deeply personal. So we have our textbook definitions, and we have what we see on social media. But ultimately, we all have to define what success is for ourselves, because it's shaped by our values, our beliefs, and what genuinely matters to us. And when men start to live their lives according to that kind of definition, they create space for something far more fulfilling and sustainable. So it's a re-looking at success based on external metrics and looking at how to do it from an internal compass.
0: Mm.
1: So I think something that isn't really spoken about in the mental health space is the deep importance of spirituality and how that is extremely grounding and how that serves as part of our inner compass. And looking at how our beliefs, our values, our perceptions influences how we showing up every day. I'm not sure if that answers your question.
0: No, I think we realize, and maybe this is something that we should have, again, we said it last week and we will reiterate, that we recognize the fact that everything is contextual and every person's situation is different. You know, context differs, circumstances differ, personalities differ, and so on. And what would be important for that particular person in terms of social scripts, that would also differ. So we realize that this isn't a a one size fits all conversation, but we're having the conversation in ways so that we are all at the very least. I mean, it's Mental Health Awareness Month, male mental health, and so we speak from that perspective. I want to now. We have other questions that we want to talk, because we also want to talk about how can we be participative in redefining exactly what you spoke about now, so that we look beyond the financial achievement, we look beyond all of those often unreasonable demands. But with your permission, with your indulgence, I'm going to read some of the WhatsApps, and then if you'd like to respond to some of them, then please do feel free to do so. Many of our listeners saying is thank you so much for a much needed topic, because, and so this listener says also thank you so much, this is a much needed topic for discussion. We do have a lot of good men who also need the sound advice and encouragement, and that it's okay for them to experience uncertainty. We are indeed living in dire times, and yes, there are many challenges. So that listener also affirming what we said. This one says, Assalamu alaikum, Khadija and guest. Shukran so much for a great program. Thank you to your guest as well. I do always feel as a male that I'm not good enough, no matter what I do. I'm in a position whereby I keep getting informed that I don't provide financially, but I provide what I can based on my income. But I also do much, a lot of other things in the household. Like I try to tend to the kids as far as possible. And I think that's exactly what we spoke about earlier. So just again, that even though Samir is not here to give personal counseling to everybody, he is able to respond to the comments broadly speaking. So please feel free to respond to that, but also speak to us in a little bit about how we can be participative in building, you know, or redefining this and healthier understandings around masculinity.
1: So I think, you know, over the past 2 weeks, we've been talking about something that it really gets said out loud. That emotional weight that men are quietly carrying, the pressure to divide, to lead, to hold everything together and never show those cracks. But I think something that strikes me most is that we're living in a world that is so good at telling men what to do and very poor at telling them how. So it's the whole idea of be strong, be present, be a provider, manage your emotions, show up for the family, lead well. The expectations are everywhere. But the instruction of how to do it is largely absent. So it's basically like a lot of men are handed a set of standards and left to figure out the rest with no, let's call it an instruction manual. And I say that because a lot of the times we get stuff and we actually don't use the manual.
0: Bad example to use. Men are always told when you hit the instructions.
1: And I mean, that gap in between this is what you need to do, but not equipping them with the tools, the skills, or even the knowledge of how to do it, costs men, but not only them, the people around them as well. Because if you're unable to communicate effectively, you're unable to regulate effectively, and you're not showing up powerfully, that affects your relationships on all levels.
0: Of course.
1: Because our children, as an example, they don't listen to what we say. They follow our example of what we're doing, they start emulating that. But then they also see the relationship between you and your wife, and they start emulating bits of that, and they start extracting information. But then also your relationship with people outside. How are you showing up at work? What are the roles you are embodying? So when a man struggles, when he's overwhelmed or disconnected or not showing up in the way he wants to, it's worth asking, has he ever actually been given the tools? Because more often than not, the answer is no, he hasn't. Mm. He doesn't know what he's doing. He's just fumbling along, trying to figure it out. And we're typically told what the destination looks like. But no one gave us a map.
0: Mm. They're not going to use maps.
1: So, no, I love these examples today. And, I mean, that's what the work is really about. It's not just about naming the problems, but actually creating spaces where we can learn about this together. Mm. How to process what we're experiencing. How to communicate. How to ask for help.
0: Very important.
1: How to be present.
0: Mm.
1: How to lead without losing ourselves. This is how the real change starts to happen.
0: Mm.
1: Before provider, protector, or leader, there is a person who feels, who struggles, who gets overwhelmed, and who deserves more than just a list of expectations.
0: Mm.
1: When we create space for men to be taught, not just told, we don't weaken them. We strengthen families, communities, and a society as a whole.
0: Mm.
1: And I say this tongue-in-cheek. Maybe that's why the man flu hit so hard. When you've been pushing through, holding it all in and never slowing down, the moment your body gets that window, it takes it, whether you like it or not. And then the man flu hits.
0: Mm.
1: And for a lot of people, that man flu is you in bed. You can't do anything. Just,
0: You know what, Samir? I'm going to take that part with a pinch of salt. I take every other word you said. We paid careful attention. But we're going to stop on the man flu and unpack that in another conversation. But for that, we need to call in all the ladies as well to speak about the man flu. We've run out of time. We need to wrap up.
1: Okay. More serious note. I mean, this is an invitation for men to check in, to speak up, and to not carry it alone. Because something powerful happens when men do this work. And a real connection creates a real change. So, I mean, if there are any men who are ready to go deeper, I'd love for you to join me on the 4th of July. I started something very recently called Brotherhood as Medicine. And we're doing a half-day experience where men don't just hear what they should be, but actually get to explore how to connect, how to reflect, how to be supported, and how to support others. Because healing and becoming doesn't happen in isolation. It happens through connection and through brotherhood. So let's share our stories. Let's grow together and let's experience more fulfillment.
0: Can I give the number? Okay, so the number to contact for that brotherhood event is 082-859-3555. That's 082-859-3555. That's Samir Charles's number, of course, 082-859-3555. We'll continue with this, of course. Shukran so much, Samir, as always. Assalamu alaikum.
1: Wa alaikum salam.
0: On the agenda, just stepped into the studio, so let's wrap up. Stay with us, 100.4 FM, 12 o'clock news is up next from myself, Khadija Ajam. On behalf of the entire team, we greet you until tomorrow morning, inshallah. Assalamu alaikum.
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0: coming up on the agenda. Improved Metro Rail timetables hit the tracks, aimed at making travelling better and reliable. In between the politicking with Angelo Fick, we'll be looking at the impeachment committee that has been sent back to the drawing board. Iran closes the Strait of Hormuz again. What economic implications will this have for the international community? And ultimately, we'll look at the Human Rights Commission that has slammed Makana municipality over bucket system crisis and has urged the council to dissolution. But before all of that, let's go to news with Khadija Davids.
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2: Assalamu alaikum and good afternoon. South Africans must adhere to the country's laws in order to benefit from state support. This is a reminder from the chairperson of Parliament's Portfolio Committee for Small Businesses, Mama Sifako Dekhale, and she was speaking as a perception is growing in townships that foreign nationals are taking up economic opportunities, which is feeding into the xenophobic sentiment. Dekhale says that it's not the presence of large retailers in townships, but the failure of locals to pounce on opportunities.
3: The department is trying to assist the small businesses. Unfortunately, there are some requirements that the small businesses should then meet. For example, they need to apply for the license to run their own spaza shops. And that is one of the requirements. So when the department want to assist with the money, they find that there are no licenses. So when we're doing our oversight visit, we try to check with the municipalities so that they should assist these people. The question is, are our people applying? If ever they're applying, then the municipalities must end up assisting because there is money. But the money, we won't be able to reach the entrepreneurs because they don't meet the requirements.
2: Chairperson of Parliament's Portfolio Committee on Small Businesses, Masifako Dekhale. The Western Cape Education Department has confirmed that two learners at a school in Tafelsig in Mitchells Plain were medically tested after allegedly finding an unknown substance in a packet of chips. WCED spokesperson Brona Hammond says at this stage no conclusions have been reached. It has urged the public not to speculate while the police investigates the circumstances surrounding this incident, which occurred yesterday morning. The WCED says it's important to allow due process to take its course, noting that previous incidents of a similar nature have, upon investigation, not been substantiated. She stressed that the safety and well-being of learners remains the top priority and appropriate action will be taken based on the findings. Three Department of Health officials are under investigation over an 800 million rand oxygen supply tender awarded through the Independent Development Trust. The probe follows a controversial procurement process linked to the supply of oxygen to state hospitals. This comes nearly a year after former IDT CEO Teboho Malaka was implicated in a bribery scandal which involved attempts to halt investigative reporting by Daily Maverick into the tender. Minister of Public Works Dean McPherson says progress is being made under new IDT leadership. He confirmed that the second phase of the investigation is expected to be finalized in June. At the request of Health Minister Aaron Motsoaledi, the probe was extended to include his department. Preliminary findings have identified three officials, though more could be implicated as investigations continue. Minister McPherson says the allegations point to procurement irregularities and governance failures. The Secretary to the National Assembly insists that there are no delays facing Parliament's Impeachment Committee. Masibulele Qaso briefed senior MPs during a programme committee meeting this morning. His comments follow concerns raised by EFF MP Hlengiwe Mkalipi about possible hold-ups. The Impeachment Committee held its first meeting last Monday, and at that meeting, Rais Mzansi MP Makashule Ghana was elected as chairperson. Meanwhile, the Rules Committee is still finalising procedures governing the panel. Yesterday, draft rules were referred back to a subcommittee for further review, and this relates to a debated clause requiring members to be deemed fit and proper. The EFF has strongly opposed the inclusion of that requirement. I also confirmed that the Rules Committee unanimously agreed to revisit the issue. He added that detailed procedures have already been submitted for further consideration. Ghana has indicated that the committee will continue its work unless halted by a court. Political analyst Professor Sikilelo Breakfast says that it's important for the rules and scope of the committee to be clear to avoid it becoming a political playground.
4: This is not a straightforward matter, but I think the Constitution lays down that foundation in terms of the issue of impeachment, that if the President

0: violated the oath of office, that can lead to his removal. But also the other complexity is the fact that you have to have a two-thirds a majority to impeach him. So the foundation needs to be laid, and it needs to be clear in terms of what is going to be the scope of this committee and how far it will go.
1: Political analyst Professor Nsikelelo, Breakfast. Now, the committee was established after a constitutional court ruling reignited President Cyril Ramaphosa's impeachment process linked to the robbery at his Phalaphala game farm. Recapping the top story on Radio 786 at this hour, South Africans must adhere to the country's laws in order to benefit from state support. This is the reminder from the chairperson of Parliament's Portfolio Committee for Small Businesses, Masifako Dikgale. She was speaking as a perception is growing in townships that foreign nationals are taking up economic opportunities, which is feeding into the xenophobic sentiments. That's the news for now. More follows on Radio 786 at 2 o'clock.

0: It is on the agenda on Radio 786 100.4 FM. I'm Khalid Kungani. Give us party. Assalamu alaikum and good afternoon. New train timetables have been rolled out across the key rail corridors with major improvements on the central line. The updated schedules, which took effect on Monday, aim to reduce delay, improve reliability and better serve commuters. Other changes include a new early morning train from Strand to Cape Town, extended to Duit services and additional trips from Stellenbosch to Cape Town via Monte Vista. Now, to expand on this, passenger rail agency Western Cape spokesperson Zinobulali Mihi. Zinobulali, welcome to Radio 786.
1: Good morning. Good afternoon, actually. Sorry.
0: When did PRASA realize that a major timetable change was urgently needed, and what specifically prompted these revisions? And good afternoon to you as well.
1: Good afternoon, and thank you to the listeners. It's actually something that is ongoing, the one of doing timetable changes due to major changes that we do as the region to make sure that we do service improvements on an ongoing basis. And we are really pleased as PRASA Western Cape to announce that we are introducing these timetables across selected rail corridors. This new changes started on Monday, that is the 8th of June. These were developed to give commuters across the region the best possible options for daily journeys. So what we normally do is that this is also as a result of more responsive, more convenient and better aligned on how people should travel.
0: How does the new timetable remedy the issues such as late trains and accommodating more passengers? We've seen in the past, you know, passengers fighting to get onto the train, but the space is insufficient.
1: I need to indicate that we continuously do these changes just to be responsive and to be proactive to customer demands and to customer requests, because we have regular commuter meetings and commuters roadshows, so that we listen to them on an ongoing basis just to understand how do we meet all their demands. But unfortunately, we cannot meet everybody's demands. What is important is for us to listen as the rail operator to make sure that our timetables are aligned with our customer needs. So if I can quickly make just a quick one to talk about the Northern Line, which is also a very busy line. These timetables are actually changed to increase the operational speeds between Esterivier and Cape Town. That is by making sure that we will reduce journey times and improve the overall reliability of the services along the corridors. So that line is one of the important and busy lines. So there are also additional trains between Stellenbosch and Cape Town that will operate via Monte Vista and also increase the speed of the daily trips from Wellington Line from 8 to 19 services per day. So on the Central Line, the adjustments to the Central Line timetable have been made to improve service reliability and begin to align and better align the train movements with operational requirements. So the running times between Philippi and Captain's Club have also been extended to reflect actual operational conditions. Same with the new morning service train that will depart at Nolungile at 6:11 a.m. To Cape Town. So these are one of the improvements. So I also need to mention also the Cape Flats line that form part of the Southern Line. So the changes on the Southern Line are more designed to improve operational efficiency and service turnaround. So the morning and afternoon peak services on the Cape Flats, they will terminate at Heathfield Station. So the off-peak services, they will continue to operate through to Retreat Station. So the Southern Line basically largely will remain unchanged, because we've got 20-minute intervals between the trains. So basically our focus is to make sure that we encourage all our commuters to familiarize themselves with the new timetable and updated timetables, and to so that our customers, they plan their journeys accordingly. So this is an ongoing phenomenon that we do, because we listen to our commuters. We have daily chat groups that is on WhatsApps and on social media platforms, where we update these regional and regular changes to our service. But we are trying our best to make sure that we are committed to provide a safe, a reliable and affordable rail transport services to all our lines, so that our customers can experience a better service, and also they can also make sure that public transport and rail in particular is the backbone of public transport.
0: Sisi, it's almost a week now since the new timetable had started. Are you already seeing signs of improved reliability and efficiency for commuters?
1: During the first week, when we make any service improvements, we just observe and assess. It's too early to confirm that if we are seeing any improvements, but the goal is to make sure that we can see service improvements. That is the end goal. So for now, we are observing. As soon as there are any positive changes which we are expecting, we will definitely communicate and make sure that our customers are also informed of any service improvements in terms of what we wanted to achieve.
0: You spoke earlier about, you know, a communication that is there, you know, to try and make sure that the process is running smoothly. But are you having any communication with the commuters themselves, just to get a little feedback, you know, from them as to how it has been, you know, the train experience since?
1: Yeah, from our side, our WhatsApp groups are quite actively conversed with the customers. So for all the lines, that is the Northern, the Southern, the Central, the Southern line. So we've got very active participants who are actually communicating with us, where they update us or comment or raise concerns. So we've got also our social media platforms, that is your Twitter, your Facebook, where we also engage with our customers. We also go and do radio, the awareness campaigns regarding service improvements. And when we have any safety engagements that we need our customers to know about. So our monthly and quarterly meetings with our stakeholders that use our trains are quite helpful, because we get to know where we need to improve, where we are doing right, and things like those. So it's quite important for us to engage on a regular basis. So we also engage through sending, making sure we share our information through our media releases. But our website as well is also being developed. It has just been launched, so we will make sure that all the information regarding our service is uploaded on our website.
0: Thank you very much for joining us this afternoon. We appreciate your time.
1: Thank you.
0: And that is Passenger Rail Agency's Western Cape spokesperson Zinobula Limihi, talking to us about the extended routes and the improvements that have been rolled out across key rail corridors, with major improvements, of course, on the Central Line. On the agenda on Radio 786 100.4 FM. Between the Politicking is our weekly feature on the agenda, in which we sift through the rhetoric and determine how politics affect the ordinary citizen. Joining us now is the head of research at the AWOL Socioeconomic Research Institute, Angelo Fick. Angelo, welcome to Radio 786 once again. Assalamu alaikum.
2: Wa alaikum salam to you and to the listeners, Khalid.
0: Angelo, there have been hiccups, you know, in setting up the impeachment committee. What is fit and proper, you know, for a member of parliament to form part of this impeachment committee?
2: So the issue was raised, I think, by the DA's MP, Glynis Breytenbach, who, with her legal background, of course, is bringing that, conception of fit and proper into the parliamentary process. So it's there in the rules. And now Glynis Breytenbach is raising the question of how they're going to vet whether all members of the committee currently are fit and proper. So in the legal space, it is meant to be part of how attorneys and potential candidate attorneys are vetted. So the idea is one should not have a criminal record, there should be no judgments against one, and there should be certainly no kinds of, shall we say, ethical concerns. Now, the question that has been raised around this particular phrasing is precisely because of how this matter came to this juncture, that originally Parliament had behaved in ways that were considered by the Constitutional Court in its judgment not consistent with the Constitution. And so this time round, there's going to be extra scrutiny on Parliament about how and whether they're going to conduct themselves, not just in terms of the letter of the of their rules and of the law, but also in terms of the spirit of accountability and transparency in a democracy. And here, I think the fights and disagreements between the different parties and members of that committee is about whether or not this particular phrase should be used and then how it should be interpreted. So the kind of semantic arguments that we've often seen in courts of law about the meanings of phrases is now coming up in this committee because members of the committee, as well as the speaker, must know that this particular process is going to be very, very closely judged, and how they treat the president, how they treat this matter and proceed will reflect on how ordinary people in South Africa view the work of Parliament, view the work of their MPs, and continue to view that separation between the spheres of government. In other words, between the executive and the legislature, which must hold it to account. And so I think everybody here is very deeply invested that this must be a fair and proper process. They're just disagreeing about how to go about doing this.
0: You're making mention of a very important point that, you know, each and every move of this community will be under scrutiny. Do you think some of the critiques, you know, or the judgments that are going against this committee are fair, to be honest?
2: I don't think we are yet in a position to judge its work because its work hasn't really begun yet. I think it is better that these arguments be had up front so that all these issues are ironed out, so that there cannot be a process and 4 or 3 months from now, when the outcomes are announced, then people, you know, air their differences, their unhappiness or their concerns. I think it is important that this matter be dealt with transparently. I think that upfront disagreement is always better than people halfway through beginning to suspect the conduct of members of the committee and thereby derail the process or possibly make it entirely untrustworthy and not believable. I think the credibility of this committee is very crucial given the long history of that concern around holding the executive accountable through parliamentary processes. We've seen this over the last decade on how questions are asked and answered or not answered by ministers when appearing in parliament or by the president. We've seen it in concerns around the protection speakers have given previous presidents or heads of state. The far too closeness, for example, between members of a party in the executive and legislative arms of government. And so my sense is that we're not yet at the point of judging the outcomes because they haven't existed or even the work of the committee. We're at the point of having to be quite patient while demanding efficiency from this committee, that it begins its work and does not delay the process of accountability given the imminence of the election and given that we're already entering the end of the first half of this particular year.
0: The president addressed the nation this past Sunday, and President Ramaphosa's plan, you know, to deal with the migrant issue was sort of put out there. Does it address the root causes of these tensions?
2: I don't think it addresses the very many causes of this particular moment of South Africa's relationship with people from elsewhere on the continent. This is a long-standing issue. The first truly flagrant and quite violent outbreak of this attitude towards other Africans was first seen in 2008. It's 18 years later. The question is, how have conditions that enable that issue in 2008 worsened over the last 18 years? And I think it's crucial that the president addressed concerns around economic opportunity, fairness and corruption, which are legitimate concerns. But there are additional causes which I think he and his government will have to address very, very quickly, because these particular issues also account for other concerns we have. So we have been testing grade 4, 10-year-olds since 2008, 2009, and we have consistently found in South Africa that 8 out of 10 10-year-olds can't read full meaning in any language. Now, the possibilities of building a life as a critical citizen, if you have this issue, is, of course, of concern. And so how people understand themselves in relation to what is going on, how they consume information, how they understand the workings of the world they find themselves in, that needs to be improved so that people don't scapegoat minorities, small numbers of people, or misunderstand and use terms irresponsibly. The reasons for people being undocumented in South Africa is very complex, or those are complex reasons. Part of that is government and Department of Home Affairs' slowness in issuing documentation to people who are legitimately in the state, renewing documentation. We saw this in the crisis around the Zimbabwean exemption permit a few years ago. And so there are some internal South African state administration issues that need to be dealt with, but there are also social issues that need to be dealt with, how we treat strangers in our midst. And if you're people of the book across the three major Middle East religions, then of course there is a compulsion in scriptures for Muslims, Christians, and Jews to treat strangers with generosity and hospitality. Now, that doesn't mean that we tolerate bad behavior, but we must remain people who follow the rules, the law, and our own ethical beliefs that we profess as a country that in census after census says the people are faith-based in their religion and wish to have a country that sort of reflects this. And so while we're a secular state, I think we as citizens, we as residents, the people who live here, need to look internally on our ethics and not follow the kinds of cheap statements being made. And there, I think, Mr. Ramaphosa could have said a little more. He indicated that he will not tolerate people who sort of violate this idea and the constitutional rights of individuals. But there are members of his own cabinet who have been quite vocal in their xenophobic attacks on people. And so the question will be whether Mr. Ramaphosa thinks the rules that he wishes to follow only apply to the citizens and not to members of his cabinet, or whether they also apply to those people, and whether he intends to change that cabinet, even if it is politically inconvenient given the local government elections in November. So strong words from the president that ordinary South Africans shouldn't be going around pulling people out of their cars, pulling them out of schools, inconveniencing people's access to healthcare. Members of his own party, not least the MEC for Health in the Limpopo province, has been caught on camera making the same kinds of statements. If you don't want people outside the house to behave in a particular way, you certainly should be disciplining people inside your house that behave in that way. And so we will be watching the president over the next few months to see whether or not he stands by his word and has the rule of law follow people who behave poorly, even if it is not necessarily in his immediate electoral interests for local government coalitions across party lines.
0: Talking about the rule of law, let's now talk about the South African Human Rights Commission that has been behaving like a court of law itself. They have recommended dissolving the Makana local municipality over decades of poor service delivery, especially for water and sanitation. Let's talk about that.
2: So the South African Human Rights Commission is a Chapter 9 organization like the Public Protector and others. And I think for far too long, the South African Human Rights Commission's recommendations have been seen as pieces of advice from an advice column. And I think it is important to recognize that it has a certain kind of legal validity. And the administrative officials in the city of Makana, in that municipality, in that town, have been brazen in their utter contempt for the Human Rights Commission's recommendations in hearing after hearing. What we've seen in 2024 were a set of recommendations for the town's governors, the municipality's governors, to improve service delivery on water and wastewater management, particularly sewage. And what we've seen is, despite provincial interventions, despite national treasury interventions for debt relief, despite the National Department of Water and Sanitation assisting the municipality, there is continued non-delivery to the point of violation of people's human rights. And I think the Human Rights Commissioner in this case has been exasperated by the, shall we say, utter contempt that officials have had, indicating to the commission at one point that, oh, it won't matter if you replace us, it'll only get worse. And so I think it is important for the NPA to kick in, for people to begin to be charged with not just dereliction of duty, but actually with the corruption and violation of human rights that isn't, that are entailed in their non-delivery and their non-work. And I think, as Grocott's Mail, the paper of that town, has pointed out, you know, people have come to the commission and indicated that they'll make an effort to persuade municipal workers to do their jobs. Now, I mean, that's just unacceptable.
0: Yeah.
2: If you're a public servant, if you work in the public service, there's supposed to be batopele, the ethic of the public service, according to the president in, you know, State of the Nation address after State of the Nation address. The question is, well, where is the consequence management, both at the political level by the party that governs the province and of its deployees at municipal level, and of the municipal officials for workers who simply refuse to do the work that they're expected to do? And so the fact that this particular town, which, you know, has a university attached to it, has had a growing population over the last quarter of a century because of changes in the region around farming, moving from livestock and, you know, vegetable farming and fruit farming to game farming, leading to lots of people becoming unemployable on these farms and simply dumped on the edges of what used to be Grahamstown. There's a very big problem here, and I think it doesn't help that the people who are tasked with and paid by the taxpayer to do these the work are simply coming to the Human Rights Commission and saying they don't want to do it. So people might think that the Human Rights Commission is overreaching its ambit, but I think it isn't, because it is a constitutionally mandated Chapter 9 organization. And as we treat the public protector's recommendations, so should, we should begin to treat the Human Rights Commission's recommendations. And there should be consequence management by the NPA and by the parties involved to make sure that the deployees and or the officials who are simply refusing to do the work are charged under the necessary acts, including Public Finance Management Act and the Prevention of Corruption Act and violation of human rights, because the whole people's water is, I think, one of the most disgusting things you could possibly do, particularly in a poor town where people already are living in economically quite precarious situations.
0: Angelo, shukran so much for joining us this afternoon. I'm enjoying this conversation, and I'm told that we have, you know, trespassed. But thank you very much for joining us this afternoon. We appreciate your time. Salaam alaikum.
2: Shukran.
0: And that's Between the Politicking with Asri's Angelo Fick. This weekly feature is brought to you in collaboration with the Awal Socioeconomic Research Institute. On the agenda on Radio 786 100.4 FM. Back after this.
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0: The dollar is trading at 16 rands 51 cents, the pound at 22 rands 6 cents. The euro is trading at 19 rands 4 cents, and on to our commodities. Platinum is trading at $1,666.57. The palladium at $1,246.58. The gold is trading at $4,091.92. The silver at $64.02, and Brent crude at $93.10.
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0: In Cape Town and its suburbs tomorrow, a mostly cloudy day is expected. It will be accompanied by an 80% chance of rain. A westerly wind reaching speeds of up to 15 kilometers per hour. Temperatures should range from 8 to 17 degrees. It is on the agenda on Radio 786 100.4 FM with myself, Khalid Kungani Kivaspadi. Now, the Western Cape Police Oversight and Community Safety MEC, Andrew Mara, has issued a strong warning to residents not to target foreign nationals or risk facing the full might of the law. Her comments followed the arrest of two suspects linked to the murder of Mozambican national Thomas Chungwane during anti-immigration unrest in Kwanongaba in Motselbaai last month. Chungwane was assaulted and stabbed to death amid protests over undocumented foreign nationals. Police were also investigating the murder of another Mozambican national during the violence. MEC Mara welcomed the arrest, commending investigations for their efforts in bringing those responsible to justice. She also added that South Africa is governed by the rule of law, and any concerns must be reported to the relevant authorities for investigation and follow-up action. On the agenda, Radio 786 100.4 FM. Iran has closed the strategic Strait of Hormuz, citing America's repeated attacks and decline in security. In the most recent aggression, Washington attacked the southern provinces, which reportedly resulted in casualties. Now, the Khatam al-Anbiya headquarters announced that the closure applies to all types of vessels, including oil tankers and commercial ships. Now, the Iranian forces added that any traffic trying to transit the waterway will be targeted. The closure is said to have implications for global oil prices and international shipping. To discuss this now, we're joined by the international relations expert, Dr. Oscar van Heerden. 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
0: Let's talk about the U.S. that miscalculate. Have they perhaps miscalculated how Iran will respond this time to its violation? As Iran did not only strike U.S. military assets in the region, but this time also reclosed the strait, despite being what, you know, will be considered, you know, a minor attack.
11: Yeah, look, I mean, this is clearly a strategic weapon in the arsenal of the Iranians. They feel that by closing the Strait of Hormuz, they know that they can't win against, militarily against the United States. But by closing the Strait, they're putting pressure on the global economy with the free flow of oil and gas and fertilizers and so forth. And the more the world economy is suffering, they are hoping that pressure will be brought to bear on the Trump administration to actually acquiesce to some of the demands at the negotiating table. So it's a strategy it's a bigger part of a bigger strategy. But yeah, the Strait of Hormuz being shut down now yet again with the resumption of fighting is not good for the world economy.
0: So you are saying that Iran is sending a message not just to Washington, but to the whole world, you know, because it has just shifted the pressure now to the U.S., but to the entire world. Now, Iran is working to establish new rules of engagement as it exposes the limits to U.S. power. Let's talk about that.
11: Yes. So, I mean, what was unexpected in this illegal act of aggression by the United States and Israel against Iran was that for some reason they had anticipated that Iran was going to engage those two countries, meaning Israel and the United States. But to everyone's surprise, the strategy employed by the Iranians was to also attack Gulf states, neighboring states, where American military bases were being hosted, where logistical and other support was given to the Americans. And so the justification of the Iranians in terms of self-defense was that these are legitimate targets and that by attacking the neighbors, by actually attacking Qatar and the UAE and the others, what it then meant was that it was an immediate regional conflict, and it sent shockwaves through the global economy. And so these are different tactics that is being used by the Iranians, which is now putting pressure on Trump to actually come to a settlement.
0: Where does this leave the stalled U.S.-Iran talks? Because one minute you understand that there are talks that are going on, and then the next, you know, people are fighting.
11: Well, you know, Khalid, the truth is that the Iranians know that there's a midterm election coming up in America in November. Mm. They know that all they have to do is to survive until the end of the year, to prolong their survival till the end of the year. Of course, they have enough missile supplies so that if Israel should and if America should attack, as they have been doing in the last few days, Iran will respond in kind. They've already attacked the military base in Kuwait. They've attacked the military base in Jordan, which was previously off limits. Mm. And so on. So Iran is basically saying the if Trump is going to play the waiting game, which is really to try and put pressure on the Iranians and the economy and the people to rise up. And the Iranians are playing the waiting game because there's the midterm elections in November in America. The waiting game is going to not make any of the parties move forward. And that's why I think the fighting has resumed. They want to bring additional pressure on each other. But as I say, you can bomb Tehran, you can bomb the strategic sites, but the reality is Tehran knows they need to survive until December, because come the midterm elections, the American population is already feeling the brunt of high gas prices. They are feeling the brunt of lies from Trump in terms of forever wars, that he said he was not going to do it. His approval ratings is very low. And so the chances of the Democrats winning the majority seat in Congress and in Senate is extremely high. And in that case, they will definitely pursue impeachment proceedings against Trump.
0: The world is worrying because the U.S. escalations, you know, come amid the start of the World Cup, which is hosted, of course, you know, in the U.S., in Canada, as well as Mexico. Could Washington use this period, you know, in order to further escalate while the world's eyes, you know, are on football?
11: Well, I mean, you know, I think it's clear that the Trump administration really don't care about this football tournament. We just have to look at already the mess with regards to visas, the denial of visas, the countering of certain players and referees. The supporters of the great game of soccer has plummeted in terms of them booking into hotels and booking out stadiums and so forth. And it's all because of the Trump's racist, conservative, fascist approach to international relations. So I don't think they care about this game. I think that tensions are going to escalate with Iran. I think that Israel is going to increase tensions in South Lebanon and so on. And we will have to see who is going to capitulate first. But in my estimation, Iran is the one that is holding all the cards. They are the better person at the negotiating table. The unfortunate part is the narcissist, Trump, simply don't want to accept that.
0: Just before I let you go, you made mention earlier of the Iranians, you know, that are going to play a waiting game. What is likely to be the expectations when it comes to these midterm, elections that will take place in the USA?
11: Yeah, as I say, I think that Trump is going to be surprised. I think that the MAGA base is not going to win at the end of the day. I think huge numbers of Democratic supporters are going to come to the polls. They are going to vote Democrats into the House in Congress, as well as the Senate. And in that situation, we can predict that they are going to go all out to impeach President Trump, to possibly arrest him and so forth, because this war was illegal from the start. Mm. And I don't think that Trump is going to have many cards to play when that eventuality happens.
0: Thank you very much for joining us this afternoon. We appreciate your time.
11: Always a pleasure.
0: And that is Table Mountain National Parks Money. And that is on the agenda on Radio 786 100.4 FM, talking to international relations expert Dr. Oscar van Heerden, saying that Trump doesn't have the Trump card and the Iranians are most likely to play a waiting game up until the midterm vote so that they can gain the upper hand on this particular fight. 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SANParks Environmental Crime Investigation Unit intercepted two suspicious vehicles and seized a large quantity of diving equipment. For more on this now, we are joined by Table Mountain National Park's manager, Megan Taplin. Megan, welcome to Radio 786.
12: Good afternoon.
0: Good afternoon to you, Megan. How common is abalone poaching in the Table Mountain National Park?
12: Well, we do find that we have incidents of abalone poaching, both in, we have two marine protected areas, one around the Cape Peninsula, that is the Table Mountain Marine Protected Area, and the other one surrounds Robben Island, which is the Robben Island Marine Protected Area. And we find that organized crime syndicates do operate in these areas to try to harvest abalone illegally there.
0: How many arrests or interceptions have been made in recent months?
12: Well, it's an ongoing operation that we have, to target these syndicates and these groups that are operating both on the land as well as on the water via, vessel patrols. This success was really very important for us because we managed to apprehend these 12 suspects before they actually committed any crimes. So that means that the abalone that they would have taken out is still safe in the waters. So this was a very important one for us.
0: Have there been any successful prosecutions from previous arrests? I do understand that you said that it's an ongoing process.
12: Yes, of course, that's another whole process that happens after, our role is for the apprehension and arrest of the suspects. And then we have to rely on the court processes for successful prosecutions. Of course, we do give evidence in those cases. We have had some successful prosecutions, while others haven't been as successful. But it all depends on, you know, the evidence that we can collect and, you know, be able to prove to the court that that there was illegal activities happening.
0: Take us through Tuesday evening's operation that actually led to the arrest of the 12 suspects in the Cape Point.
12: Yes, this was our environment, Sandpox's Environmental Crime Investigation Unit that is busy with a major investigation into illegal marine resource exploitation. And they received information about two suspicious vehicles. They were on the lookout for these vehicles in their operation, and they managed to intercept them and search them. And they did find, you know, quite a significant quantity of diving equipment that was in these vehicles with the divers. And, you know, the type of equipment that was recovered, we know, is used for abalone poaching. There's specific tools and equipment that is used for that. So we could prove that, you know, this type of equipment was going to be used in an illegal activity. So they were on their route, en route to the Cape Point area of Table Mountain National Park, where they would have gone into the water from Cape Point area.
0: Now, the suspects were intercepted with a large quantity of diving equipment. How clear was the evidence that they were preparing to poach abalone inside the national park?
12: As I mentioned, you know, this is specific. There's some specific tools that are used to harvest abalone, and that type of equipment was found on them. The tools, as well as, for example, bags that are used to collect the abalone. And then, of course, the actual diving equipment like cylinders and wetsuits that they had on, and those type of things that prove that they were going to be used in diving and in harvesting abalone specifically.
0: Now, this operation was part of a bigger ongoing investigation into legal marine resource exploitation. And it is significant that arrests of this nature, you know, are made. And Sandpox has described this as a major success. So what message does this operation send to poaching syndicates operating in the protected areas?
12: Well, it sends a message that, you know, we are ready for them. We are on the lookout. We have patrols and operations all the time to make sure that we can apprehend them before they can illegally harvest any marine resources. And we will address these incursions with the full might of the law in order to protect our very unique marine biodiversity and also to protect the resources for everyone because, you know, we want to make sure that the biodiverse marine protected area can provide food security and tourism potential for many years to come.
0: Thank you very much for joining us this afternoon, Megan. We appreciate your time.
12: Thank you.
0: And that is Table Mountain National Parks Manager Megan Taplin talking to us about the abalone poaching in the Table Mountain and the operations, you know, that have since been described as successful, as Sandpox Environmental Crime Investigation Unit intercepted two suspicious vehicles and seized a large quantity of diving equipment. When I asked Megan as to how they knew that these people were going to be abalone poaching, she said that there is a certain type of equipment that is used and it was apprehended from them. 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Now, did you know that on June 16 in 1976, violence spread to over 80 cities and towns? Tragically, an estimated 700 people, largely youth, lost their lives during the uprising and the weeks of unrest that followed. These are the facts that we will be bringing to you leading up to the celebration of the June 16 students on the 16th of June this year. 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And of course, from the whole team, we wish Bafana Bafana well as they go out to play their first game of the tournament at the 2026 World Cup against Mexico tonight at 9 o'clock. We're back next week with more editions of On the Agenda for Radio 786 100.4 FM. Khalid Kungani, give us party. Assalamu alaikum and goodbye.
13: '76 was more than a moment in history. It was the voice of youth refusing to be silenced. 50 years later, the question continues. What are today's youth fighting for? What challenges do they face? And what kind of future will the next generation inherit? 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
1: Tonight's Love the Good broadcast is kindly brought to you by the following official sponsors: Africa Muslims Agency, Philly Dental Cape Attorneys, Elite Power Trade, AHK Motor Spares, Sali and Sali Attorneys, Islamic Relief, Adams Muslim Butchery, Anissa's Takeaways, and BP Oasis Into George. And these are the following additional sponsors. For the Isala Thawab of the following people: for your beloved husband and father, Ishmael Adams, who passed away the 1st of Muharram, 1428, and precious daughter and sister, Jawaya Abrams, who passed away the 10th of Rajab, 1442, from wife and mother Fatima, children, sisters, brothers, grand, great-grandchildren, and the rest of the Adams and Richards family. My granddaughter, Akila Daniels, and mother Amina Samuels, Zubair and Isham Corneliusen, and daughter-in-law Mishka Daniels, who passed away the 8th of June, 10th September 2007, 9th January 2014, 7 and 10 years ago, and 9th January 2021, and 14th January 2023, from grandmother and daughter, Auntie Kulsum Daniels. For my beloved husband, Muhammad Taki Date, and all marhum, from wife, Koshan Bikam Date, and the Parker family. My parents, Karima and Suleiman Wahid, who passed away the 4th of June, 2021, and 18th August, 2008, corresponding with Shaban, 1443, and Tulqaida, 1429, respectively. From daughter Shahida, grandchildren Noor, Amanullah, Nabila, Nazrina, great-grandchildren, Ziyad, Irshad, Isra, and all family and friends. For your beloved husband, Abdul Sattar Ishmael Parker, and son and brother, Intikop Ishmael, who passed away the 27th of February 2024, corresponding with the 16th of Shaban 1445 and 25th March 2003, corresponding with the 3rd of Ramadan 1444 respectively. From wife and mother, Sophia, children Rahima, Shakil, Firdaus, Aisha, Abdul Qadir, Rukhshana, Zahir Hussein, Asima, grandchildren, and all members of the Ishmael, Parker, Ahmad and Sarang families. For my beloved parents, Sadia and Ibrahim Amin Kaska, also known as Chapi Chicha, and my niece, Nashima, may Allah forgive their shortcomings and grant nur in their qabrs and a high place in Jannah, inshallah, ameen. Always in my heart and remembered with a smile. From daughter, Nurjan Kaska Guru, husband, children and grandchildren. For my husband Muideen and son Firoz Dawood, and parents Jainab and Alimia Sonde, from wife and mother Latifa, children Nasima, Nazreen, Ibrahim, her daughter-in-law Shahida, and all grandchildren. My parents Jainab and Alimia Sonde, and loving husband and father Muhammad Amin Ali Gilgalay, who passed away the 19th of June 2021. And Mariam Sonde Makta, from wife and daughter Yasmin, children Hasina, Siraj, Nisar, Insaf, and grandchildren Nazneen, Azra, Zareen, Fayyad, Siad, and Niaz. For my brother Nizam Sonde, who passed away on the 18th of March, from wife and children. For the Isala Thawab of my beloved husband, father, grandfather, Muhammad Ridwan MGD, who passed away 2 years ago, on the 25th of June, 2024, corresponding with the 9th of Dhul-Hijjah, 1445, from wife, Nawal MGD, children, Zakaria and Radia MGD, Akila and Amir Osman, and granddaughter, Nuha Osman. For the Isala Thawab of a husband and father, Abdul Haq Adam, who passed away the 7th of November 2023, corresponding with the 23rd of Rabiul Thani, from loving wife Fatima, children and the rest of family and friends. For our beloved parents Asa and Thabit Beni, and youngest brother Muhammad Abdullah Beni, who passed away the 20th of March 2003 and 9th June 1992 and 3rd November 2016 respectively, fondly remembered by Noor, Yusuf, Faisal, Firoza, Zuraya Beni, respective spouses, grand and great-grandchildren. My husband, Mahdi, and son, Shamil Bush, beloved mother, Fatima Nijrash, grandmother, Aida, and sister, Aida Muhammad, from wife and mother, Hasina Bush. For the Isala Thawab of my husband, Ibrahim Abdelatif Satwalker, and daughter-in-law, Naz Barveen, from wife, Mariam, and children. A beloved husband and father, Muhammad Siraj Isaacs, who passed away the 27th of October 2013, from wife Faiza and son Munir. For the Isala Thawab of our father, Numan Rafa, children Leila and Thabit. Our beloved father, Talib Adams, who passed away the 1st of Shaban, corresponding with the 7th of May, 2016, from wife Fatima, children, great-grandchildren, Mikhail, Reyan, Iman, Samia, and Noor. For Rukshana Didriks, who passed away the 2nd of July, 2025, and her grandfather, Ibrahim Muhammad, who passed away the 10th of December, 2019, from the entire Muhammad and Harris family. May the Almighty be merciful to all our loved ones and grant them Jannatul Firdaus. Ameen.
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6: Bismillah ar-Rahman ar-Rahim. Alhamdulillah, salatu wassalamu ala rasulillah. When we speak about engaging in this exercise of tadabbur al-Quran, the first and foremost thing is to clean the heart, to purify the heart, and to understand what you want to achieve in this journey, in this sacred worship of at-tadabbur. At the end of the day, tadabbur al-Quran is a worship that Allah Azza wa Jalla is pleased with, and He grants you reward and you earn His pleasure the more you involve yourself in this activity. So the first matter is a clean heart. Must purify the heart. Allah Azza wa Jalla says, لَا يَمَسُّهُ إِلَّا الْمُطَهَّرُونَ. Only the pure ones can touch the Quran. Of course, there is khilaf concerning what this ayah is actually referring to. Some said that this is the proof for why you're not allowed to touch the Quran if you're not upon a state of purity, wudu. And some said this is a reference to the angels, that they are the pure ones that touch the Al-Quran, which is in Al-Lawh Al-Mahfuz. Shaykh al-Islam ibn Taymiyyah, he says, if you cannot touch it except with wudu, then that means its meanings will not touch except a pure heart. It won't touch except a heart which has been purified. Purified from a shirk, purified from sins, and purified from innovations. and all the evil qualities of the heart. So that's the first thing. We need to ensure that the heart is clean. Uthman radiallahu anhu, he said, لَوْ طَهُرَتْ قُلُوبُنَا لَمَا شَبِعْنَا مِنْ كَلَامِ رَبِّنَا. If our hearts were pure, it would never be satisfied from the word of Allah Azza wa Jal. It'll just be hungry. It'll want more and more and more, which kind of explains the boredom that people may experience today with the Quran and its recitation and its tadabbur and memorization. Oftentimes you may find people 5 minutes spends with the Quran and just gets bored or lazy or sleepy afterwards. The issue is the heart. It's not time, because we all have time. Look, yani, monitor your time from the morning to the night. What are you doing? How much time you had that was actually free? How much time did you actually waste? How much time did you spend on useless scrolling and what do they call it? Careless scrolling.
7: Doom scrolling. They call it doom scrolling.
6: Doom scrolling. It's a disease. Doom scrolling. How many hours? If you put all those together, it's probably 4 or 5 hours. And your phone will do a good job to expose you to the second of how much you've spent on this. So usually a lot of people are just wasting their time. They're doing nothing productive in their time. So it's not that I didn't have time with the Quran. It's a problem of the heart. Because Uthman said if the heart was pure, it would not get enough. Not, and wallah, it wants to spend an hour. It wouldn't get enough. Yeah, it's like, you know, our attitude with social media, that's how it would be with the Quran. That attitude of, I can't wait to get my phone, it's just become a habit. We're just flicking, flicking, flicking. We don't even know what we're doing. We don't even know what we're watching. You know, I watched the video once. It said, you're up to this reel. I challenge you to remember what was 2 reels before that. It's true. I don't know what was 2 reels before. So you see the problem? This is a problem. So the idea is, we have time, but the hearts are not pure. The hearts are not clean. So you can't start your journey of a tadabbur without a clean, pure heart. So the very first thing you need to focus on is a pure heart. And you can only earn a pure heart from the one who owns the heart. And that is Allah Azza wa Jal, by asking Him. You know, if my iPhone became faulty, no one's going to repair it in the same way Apple is going to repair it. I'll go to them, I'll say my phone that I purchased from you is faulty, fix it for me. And they'll fix it. They'll bring it to me brand new. This heart was created by Allah Azza wa Jal. And it's faulty, it's dirty, it's black, it's messed up, it's broken. Because of what we do in the day, in the night, because of what has happened to us, or whatever the case may be, take the heart back to its creator and ask Him to reform the heart, to rectify it, to clean it, to polish it for you. Then you're going to find that the Quran is going to be so easy and so simple, like Allah promised 5 times in Surah Al-Qamar. وَلَقَدْ يَسَّرْنَا الْقُرْآنَ لِلذِّكْرِ فَهَلْ مِن مُدَّكِرِ. Allah promised and said, indeed, certainly, no doubt about it, we made this Quran easy. لِلذِّكْرِ. العلماء رحمهم الله, and this is an example of tafsir, Ibn Abbas and others said, يعني للذكر, we made it easy to read, to memorize, to ponder, to implement. Everything about the Quran should be easy. And this ayah didn't come once. 5 times in one surah, Allah Azza wa Jalla is saying, the Quran is easy, the Quran is easy, the Quran is easy. So why isn't it easy? Why don't we find it easy? There's a problem in the heart. You need to address this first before speaking about any step. No step will work if this is not paid attention to. So we need to pay attention to the heart. And there are many things in the day and in the night we do that enables a pure heart. As-salat, the obligation. That's above the list for a pure heart. Some people want to give their time to the Quran, focus, pay attention. When the obligation, he doesn't have that passion. Yeah, it doesn't make sense. When we want to hold ourselves to account, you know, they say self-accountability, where do we start? We start with the obligations. Hold yourself accountable with the obligations first. As-salat is the main reason to earn a pure heart.
7: And perhaps some scholars say even that the salat is actually one of the keys to Tadabbur al-Quran. So you have the, we talked about the spiritual obstacle that you need to prerequisite to help with tadabbur. And then fixing your salah situation. Many of us don't realize that we may be barred from the reflecting on the Quran. A seal, a spiritual seal may be placed on our heart where the Quran is not able to penetrate. We read it, it means nothing, it affects us in no way, we feel nothing. And the reason is not intellectual. It's not that you're lacking a book or a translation or some knowledge. You're not lacking knowledge. There's a spiritual blocker, which is if we neglect our salah, Allah subhanahu wa ta'ala will cover the Quran from us. فَخَلَافَ مِن بَعْدِهِمْ خَلْفٌ أَضَاعُ الصَّلَاةِ وَاتَّبَعُ الشَّهَوَاتِ فَسَوْفَ يَلْقَوْنَ غَيَّا. There's a generation, Allah says they neglected their salah and they followed their desires, so I'm going to make them lost as a consequence. So the consequence of ignoring your salah is that. And the consequence of connecting with your salah and giving it its due commitment is that Allah opens in salah, especially, meanings of the Quran that you never realized before.
6: No. Subhanallah.
7: These are the futuhat of the salah itself. And that's why many scholars, they tell you that one of the ways to tadabbur is to recite your revision in salah and think about it in salah. And that's also why perhaps in Taraweeh, many of us, reflections come to us that wouldn't come outside of Taraweeh because there's something special about the salah itself. So now these are the spiritual prerequisites of tadabbur. Now somebody says, okay, right now I've got a surah in front of me or an ayah. You said alif lam mim. How do I practically, what do I do now? How do I do tadabbur?
6: Sheikh Hisham, before we move on to alif lam mim, just a short point here. Allah Azza wa Jal in Surah Al-A'raf, he said, sa'asrifu عن آياتي الذين يتكبرون في الأرض بغير الحق. I'm going to turn my ayat away from those who act arrogantly on earth. Arrogance is a disease of the heart. So that means the diseases of the heart, if they're not looked after and you don't purify your heart from them, they are a main cause and a reason for why the ayat will be kept away from you. سأصرف عن آياتي. So we need to clean the heart, you know. You need to clean the heart. And as we said, and as you mentioned, as-salat is one of these main, the primary cleanser of the heart is as-salat. As found in many ahadith, and many ayat in the Quran that prove as-salat is what cleans the heart. Al-wudu as well, that's why it's recommended to make wudu before as-salat. Al-isti'adha before reading the Quran. Al-wudu before reading the Quran. So that you can have a pure heart, so that now you're able to reflect over the ayat. Al-isti'adha, al-basmala, all these matters play a very important role to keep the heart pure, so that you remain focused and in that mode of reflecting all the way as you sit with this Qur'an, pondering over its ayat. When we come to the second step after purification of the heart, we want to know that التدبر القرآن التدبر الآية basically has three levels. The levels that we refer to as the think, feel, and do. Think, feel, and do. Every ayah in the Quran addresses our thinking. So every ayah teaches us something new, or it corrects something that we have wrong in our minds. You know, sometimes people thought something about Allah, but the reality wasn't that. The ayah comes and corrects your understanding about Allah. It corrects your understanding about the afterlife. It corrects your understanding about life's calamities. It corrects your understanding about when you have so many calamities, could this be a sign that Allah hates me, loves me? The ayat of the Quran come and correct all these things that we may have learned when we were young, growing up. That's what an aspect of the ayah does. Another aspect of an ayah is that it addresses the emotions. It talks to us. It talks to our emotions. You know, and there are a lot of psychologists that have written many books in hope that they address our emotions and teach us how we're supposed to, yani, what emotion we're supposed to have at this moment and in this moment. And why do I need all this? ألا يعلم من خلق? Doesn't Allah know who He created? And He's the one who knows all our emotions. He's the one who created them. So every ayah is addressing an emotion. Every ayah is telling you whether you're supposed to increase love for Allah, whether you're supposed to increase your hope in Allah, whether you're supposed to increase in your fear of Allah. Every emotion, the ayah is addressing. And the final part to every ayah, when reflecting and pondering, it's addressing the behavior. It's telling us what to do. Either words we're supposed to say on our tongue or physical actions that we're supposed to be doing with our bodies. So, and this is not يعني, a new concept. This, in fact, Allah Azza wa Jal mentions this many times in the Quran. For example, Allah Azza wa Jal continuously repeats in the Quran saying, إِلَّا الَّذِينَ آمَنُوا وَعَمِلُوا الصَّالِحَاتِ آمَنُوا وَعَمِلُوا الصَّالِحَاتِ آمَنُوا. The believers are people that آمَنُوا, believe. Now, Iman is in the heart, right? And you cannot believe without having the knowledge. You need to have the knowledge. First it goes into your mind, the knowledge. And then you believe. Your heart, زَادَتُمْ إِيمَانًا. The Iman increases. That's the emotion, that's the heart, it increases. And then, وَعَمِلُوا الصَّالِحَاتِ. After you've got the correct knowledge, and your heart has embraced this knowledge with certainty, and with full conviction, and your Iman and certainty in Allah has risen and has increased, now you move on to Al-Amal. You start doing. And that's every ayah in the Quran. That's what it's doing.
7: Something just came to my mind, subhanAllah. Yes. Two examples in the Quran, practical examples, where Allah is sending revelation and is targeting a specific person and is think, feel, do, for example. وَأَوْحَيْنَا إِلَىٰ أُمِّ مُوسَىٰ أَنْ أَرْضِعِيهِ فَإِذَا خِفْتِ عَلَيْهِ فَأَلْقِيهِ فِي الْيَمِّ وَلَا تَخَافِي وَلَا تَحْزَنِي إِنَّا رَادُّوهُ إِلَيْكِ وَجَاعِلُوهُ مِنَ الْمُرْسَلِينَ. I reveal to the mother of Moses, action, I want you to suckle the child. When you fear, if you fear, throw him in the river, but I want you to feel no fear, and I want you to feel no sadness.
6: SubhanAllah.
7: Throw him in the river, do. It's an action. Feel, I don't want you to feel any fear nor any sadness. And then what I want you to think, I want you to think that I promise you I'll return him to you. Focus on that. No. So it's actually reverse. Do, feel, think. But it's the same pyramid.
6: But you know why?
7: Pyramid.
6: You know, so the ayah would be mentioning that. فَأَلْقِيهِ فِي الْيَمِّ وَلَا تَخَافِ وَلَا تَحْزَنِي. Because Allah Azza wa Jal expects that we obey His command regardless of how we feel.
7: That's beautiful.
6: But then the emotion is not neglected and ignored. So Allah addresses it as well. SubhanAllah. That's exactly what He said to Musa. When He said to him, خُذْهَا وَلَا تَخَفْ سَنُعِيدُهَا سِيرَتَهَا الْأُولَى.
7: Regarding the stuff, take it. That's
6: action. Can you address the emotion first?
7: Don't worry.
6: Because Allah expects obedience first. No.
7: Beautiful. And then, سَنُعِيدُهَا سِيرَةَ الْأُولَىٰ, I'll return it. Again, I want you to think that I'm promising you that things will be fine.
6: Aywa.
7: But so you need to constantly be thinking in this way. The other example that I think I'm thinking of is the example of Abu Bakr as-Siddiq radiallahu anhu. His daughter is being slandered and a rumor is being spread that she's done something illicit and inappropriate with another man. And one of the prime perpetrators who's spreading the rumor is one of his relatives.
6: Mustah
7: ibn Uthath. And he's funding his living expenses. And then he says, you know what? I'm not going to fund this guy anymore. No, thank you. I'm done. And then Allah reveals the Quran. وَلَا يَأْتَلِ أُولُو الْفَضْلِ مِنْكُمْ وَالسَّعْتِ أَنْ يُؤْتُوا أُولِي الْقُرْبَى وَالْمَسَاكِينَ وَالْمُهَاجِرِينَ فِي سَبِيلِ اللَّهِ وَلْيَعْفُوا وَلْيَصْفَحُوا أَلَا تُحِبُّونَ أَنْ يَغْفِرَ اللَّهُ لَكُمْ وَاللَّهُ غَفُورٌ رَّحِيمٌ. Abu Bakr, رضي الله عنه, people of virtue like you and wealth, you should not stop doing good deeds just because other people have wronged you. So that action first, do. Then he says, and forgive and forget. Don't you want Allah to forgive you? So you're going to feel something that when I'm doing this, Allah asked me to do this, I'm going to have to continue looking after this man. But while I'm doing it, I'm thinking, I want Allah to forgive me as well. There's a feeling, there's an emotional aspect he's addressing. So, and this changes life. I mean, there's a real consequence of tadabbur here. He has to actually go and pay somebody's rent. The Quran is not a book that's just a nice thing to listen to in the car. It has to make you uncomfortable and deal with some of your difficult traits, some of your anger, your upsetness, your relatives. And if that's not happening, then there's a disconnect with the Quran. So these are two examples that came to my mind. Beautiful. With think, feel, beautiful. Do, or rather, do, feel, think.
6: No. SubhanAllah. And I mean, it's incredible. يعني even when we look at these three things, the think and feel should lead to the bigger type of tadabbur, which is the do. So out of all these three matters, the greatest and the biggest type of tadabbur is the do. And that's why Al-Hasan al-Basri, rahimahullah, when he defined the tadabbur, he said, وَمَا تَدَبُّرُ آيَاتِهِ إِلَّا بِاتِّبَعِهِ. He said, the greatest form of tadabbur, وَمَا تَدَبُّرُ, and he's just telling you, tadabbur is nothing but following the ayat, following in the guidance of the ayat, to do what the ayah is telling you. So the idea, Sheikh Hisham, is this. If I read an ayah, and by the way, the doing includes the doing of the heart, the actions of the heart, and the doing of the limbs. So if I read an ayah in where Allah Azza wa Jalla is encouraging the believers to give a sadaqah, and I got up and I gave a sadaqah, that is tadabbur. That's tadabbur in its highest levels.
7: That's beautiful, because, you know, some of us, we blame earlier generations, grandparents, great-grandparents, who were farmers, simple people. We say these guys, they didn't do tadabbur Quran because maybe many of them were illiterate. For generations, right? The vast majority of people were illiterate before schooling, before... But actually, no, many of them were doing tadabbur, practically. They were giving sadaqah. They were helping their parents. It wasn't theoretical activity for them. They were doing a practical tadabbur, even if they weren't able to tell you the meaning of a particular
6: tadabbur.
7: They were doing a practical tadabbur.
6: Subhanallah.
7: And this is the crux.
6: No.
7: This is what it comes down to.
6: No.
7: Ultimately, you understand the meaning, great. You feel something, brilliant. But if you don't act on it,
6: you've missed the point of tadabbur. You know? When you read an ayah that explains about the punishment of Allah and the hellfire, and as a result, your fear of Allah increased, and it led you to do something that protects you from the punishment of Allah, that's tadabbur. Until now you are doing tadabbur of the ayah.
7: Actually, this reminds me of something you said on a phone call once, Sheikh.
6: Subhanallah.
7: Okay. I still remember it, is that when people say acting on the Quran, people interpret it, they think it's physical actions. But acting on the Quran could be amal qalbi, could be a spiritual action. For example, I read an ayah, وَمَا لَنَا أَلَّا نَتَوَكَّلَ عَلَى اللَّهِ وَقَدْ هَدَانَا سُبُلَنَا. Okay, and now the only thing that's changed, practically, physically, I'm not doing anything different, but the only one thing has changed is I'm trusting Allah deeply. That's a spiritual amal.
6: No.
7: People don't realize this is amal. It's an action. It's not a thought.
6: No.
7: Even though it's technically a feeling or thought, but it's an action. It's classed as an action,
6: no.
7: Right?
6: No.
7: There's something once you said to me, and I thought this is actually quite a unique point.
6: A'mal al-qulub.
7: A'mal
6: al-qulub. That's why mention that al-amal huwa yani badani wa qalbi.
7: There's two types of actions.
6: Aywa. And both of them must be put to work. Both of them need to be put into action. So, yes, you may read an ayah, for example, وَفِي السَّمَاءِ رِزْقُكُمْ وَمَا تُوَعَدُونَ. Allah Azza wa Jalla is taking an oath and he's saying, by Allah, your provision is in the heavens and everything you have been promised, it's all written in the heavens. Not that your actual provision is in the heaven, but it's written there, it's documented, it's decreed there, and it's going to happen here on earth. Your provision is going to come to you. So you read this ayah and your tawakkul should increase. Now, if your tawakkul increased and you came out of your house not concerned, not worried about your rizq, just concerned with what you're supposed to be doing, now you have done tadabbur of the ayah, amal qalbi.
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15: 1976 was more than a moment in history. It was the voice of youth refusing to be silenced. 50 years later, the question continues. What are today's youth fighting for? What challenges do they face? And what kind of future will the next generation inherit? This June, Radio 786 commemorates 50 years since June 16 through a special campaign. June 16, then, now, next. Honoring the past, confronting the present, building the future.

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2: Assalamu alaikum and good afternoon. I am Khadija Davids. Five suspects accused of robbing a church in Samora Mashal have been ordered to remain in custody for another week. The group has made a brief appearance in the Athlone Magistrates Court. The case has been postponed to next Thursday to allow investigators time to verify information ahead of possible bail applications. Other suspects were arrested on Tuesday following the circulation of a viral video showing an armed robbery during a church service. In the footage, a man identified as Yangan Ngai is seen allegedly brandishing a firearm. Ngai faces a charge of robbery with aggravating circumstances. The court heard that the incident was captured on the church's live stream when Ngai allegedly instructed accomplices to rob congregants of their cell phones. Four co-accused later joined him in the dock, and all four face charges related to the possession of suspected stolen property, including musical equipment, believed to have been taken during the robbery. The affidavit related to the Madlanga Commission's probe into crime intelligence boss Feroz Khan has revealed political links and collusion. This week, investigator Chepo Nyatlo claimed that Khan shared sensitive personal details of a VBS Mutual Bank curator with EFF leader Julius Malema. Criminologist Professor Nirmala Gopal says that the 700-page bundle of court papers

0: Latta is reported to be an associate of controversial cigarette trader Adriano Mazzotti. Nyat Law claims the trio worked together in an attempt to remove Crime Intelligence Inspector General Isaac Dintwe. Gopal notes that this scenario is a textbook example of how these networks operate.
1: No, absolutely. And I think, Tariq, when we try to understand how these organized or these networks and these illicit networks operate, what we are seeing unfolding at the moment is actually a textbook case of how they operate. So the fact that Malema was doing his bidding, etc., is also further points to the fact that there is this link back to both of, to I think you said Saeed, as well as Firoz Khan. So again, I think there's just too much of evidence or information at this point in time for us to ever conceive of the fact that Firoz Khan could be clean.
0: Criminologist Professor Nirmala Gopal. South Africans must adhere to the country's laws in order to benefit from state support. This is the reminder from the chairperson of Parliament's Portfolio Committee for Small Businesses, Masifako Dekhale. She was speaking as a perception is growing in townships that foreign nationals are taking up economic opportunities, which is feeding into the xenophobic sentiments. Dekhale says that it's not the presence of large retailers in townships, but the failure of locals to pounce on opportunities.
2: The department is trying to assist the small businesses. Unfortunately, there are some requirements that the small businesses should then meet. For example, they need to apply for the license to run their own spaza shops. And that is one of the requirements. So when the department want to assist with the money, they find that there are no licenses. So when we're doing our oversight visit, we try to check with the municipalities so that they should assist these people. The question is, are our people applying? If ever they're applying, then the municipalities must end up assisting because there is money. But the money, we won't be able to reach the entrepreneurs because they don't meet the requirements.
0: Chairperson of Parliament's Portfolio Committee for Small Businesses, Masifako Dekhale. New train timetables have been rolled out across key rail corridors in Cape Town, which the Passenger Rail Agency says will bring major improvements to the central line. The updated schedules came into effect on Monday, aiming to reduce delays and improve overall reliability for commuters. Rail authorities say the changes are designed to better match passenger demand during peak and off-peak hours. Amongst the updates is a new early morning service from Strand to Cape Town. Passenger Rail Agency's Western Cape spokesperson, Zinobulali Mihi.
3: During the first week when we make any service improvements, we just observe and assess. It's too early to confirm that if we are seeing any improvements, but the goal is to make sure that we can see service improvements. That is the end goal. So for now, we are observing. As soon as there are any positive changes which we are expecting, we will definitely communicate and make sure that our customers are also informed of any service improvements in terms of what we wanted to achieve.
0: Passenger Rail Agency's Western Cape spokesperson Zinobulali Mihi. Government is calling on all South Africans to rally behind Bafana Bafana as they take to the global stage. The national team will face Mexico in the opening match of the 2026 FIFA World Cup. Kickoff is set for 9 p.m. South African time in Mexico City. Government deputy spokesperson William Baloyi says that Bafana Bafana carry the hopes and pride of an entire nation into this crucial encounter. Officials say the team has shown determination, discipline and a true fighting spirit, which reflect the resilience and unity of South Africa.
4: As they represent South Africa on the global stage, let us unite in support of our boys by proudly wearing our colors, raise our voices, and stand together behind the team. South Africans are encouraged to wear green or gold on Bafana Friday as a visible show of support for the team and to demonstrate the unity and spirit of the nation behind our players. Football has the power to bring South Africans together and inspire a shared sense of national pride and unity. To Bafana Bafana, the nation stands with you. Fly the South African flag high and continue to make us proud. All of us, all in one. Kaofela.
0: Government Deputy Spokesperson William Baloyi. 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

0: 6 at this hour. Five suspects accused of robbing a church in Samora Machel have been ordered to remain in custody for another week. The group has made a brief appearance in the Athlone Magistrates Court. The case has been postponed to next Thursday to allow investigators time to verify information ahead of possible bail applications. The suspects were arrested on Tuesday following the circulation of a viral video showing an armed robbery during a church service. That's the news for now on Radio 786. More follows at 4 o'clock.
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1976 was more than a moment in history. It was the voice of youth refusing to be silenced. 50 years later, the question continues. What are today's youth fighting for? What challenges do they face? And what kind of future will the next generation inherit? This June, Radio 786 commemorates 50 years since June 16 through a special campaign. June 16, then, now, next. Honoring the past, confronting the present, building the future.

0: أعوذ بالله من الشيطان الرجيم. بسم الله الرحمن الرحيم. السلام عليكم ورحمة الله وبركاته. A very warm and hearty welcome. It is the FYI show on Radio 786 and 100.4 FM. My name is Zainab Bean. Always an absolute pleasure being able to keep you company. Today marks Thursday, 11th of June 2026, and it corresponds with the 24th of the Dhul-Hijjah, 1447. Now, there is love that lives within each of us, right? A love placed there by Allah subhanahu wa ta'ala. Now, in a world that often teaches us to seek validation from others, we can sometimes forget that the most important relationship is the one we nurture with our Creator. So when we reconnect with the love of Allah and the love that Allah has placed in our hearts, we begin to find peace, purpose, and a deep understanding of who we are. So here's what you can expect in today's program. Earlier, we listened to Sheikh Abu Bakr Zout and Ustad Hisham Abu Yusuf as they spoke about why you're addicted to scrolling but bored of the Quran. And that was your Islam, the way of life. Very shortly, we go up close and personal with why many people identify with global justice struggles with Ibrahim Peters and also our very own Khadija Davids. And then, of course, our community profiles this afternoon. We chat about a sip and shop, something you can look forward to for next week, and that is on the 16th of June. And of course, we also chat to Imam Hassan Waleli for the Masjid profile, and that is that we will be going to Masjid Jumu'ah in the Milnerton area. The adhan for us today is at 26 minutes past 3, inshallah. And today is also Say Hi Day. Say Hi Day celebrates the power of a simple greeting to brighten someone's day and build meaningful connections, inspired by Joseph Anthony Conotti, a teenager with special needs who greeted everyone with a cheerful hi. The day encourages kindness, inclusion, and human connection. So whether it is a smile, a greeting to a stranger, or reaching out to someone who may feel alone, a simple hi can make a lasting difference. Don't forget that you can catch us on Instagram, Facebook, TikTok, or YouTube, and of course on www.radio786.co.za. And we love when you engage with us, so do so on our WhatsApp line, 0786 10 11 12.
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0: If you have just joined us, this is Radio 786 100.4 FM, and once again, a very warm and hearty welcome. It's time now for our Up Close and Personal, and today on Up Close and Personal, we bring together two individuals whose lives intersected through a shared commitment, a commitment to humanitarian action and global justice. Despite their journeys taking place 16 years apart, one is a young South African who recently joined the Global Samud Land Convoy, traveling alongside activists from around the world in an effort to deliver humanitarian aid and stand in solidarity with the people of Gaza. The other is a journalist who 16 years ago boarded an aid flotilla bound for Gaza and experienced firsthand the realities of attempting to challenge a blockade through peaceful humanitarian action. And as conflicts and humanitarian crisis continues to capture global attention, many young people especially find themselves drawn to causes that extend far beyond their own borders. What drives that sense of responsibility? What compels ordinary people to place themselves in extraordinary circumstances in pursuit of justice and human dignity? Joining us today are Ibrahim Peters, who journeyed on the Samud flotilla taking aid to Gaza, and also Khadija Davids, journalist at Radio 786 and participant in the Gaza aid flotilla 16 years ago. To both of you, assalamu alaikum and welcome to the program. Shukran so much for joining me.
10: Wa alaikum salam, Zainab.
0: Pleasure having you, Khadija. Ibrahim, assalamu alaikum to you.
11: Wa alaikum salam wa rahmatullahi wa barakatuh. Shukran for the welcome, and assalamu alaikum to all your listeners, inshallah.
0: Shukran so much for your time, Ibrahim. Let's start with you. Tell us a bit about yourself. What motivated you to become involved in a global humanitarian mission?
11: Let's start off. We should ask the question, what is not motivating other people to actually do the same? As we know that this genocide is right now being live streamed, but for all the years since pre-1948, there has been destruction. The genocide did not start on October the 7th. Mm. The genocide started all those years ago, and it's just been continuing. The day that we sailed from Turkey was actually the Nakba day, and that was the main focus for us, that the Nakba did not start, or did not end. The Nakba has been carrying on, because what is happening now is as catastrophic, or even more catastrophic, than what happened back then. Mm. We need more young people. Yes, we have a lot of young people internationally that have stood up, but the silence of many young people, especially in our country, a country where 50 years ago our youth stood up against an apartheid regime. We need South African youth to stand up now and put their feet forward again. Mm. So this, and having three daughters and not wanting them to grow up in a world where we just sit back and do nothing. Mm. This was part of my motivation.
0: Now, Khadija also joins us in studio, of course, and Khadija was on the flotilla 16 years ago. Now, Khadija, take us back 16 years. What inspired you to board the aid flotilla and make the journey to Gaza? I think Ibrahim just mentioned, I think it's quite interesting that he says that what is not motivating others to do something like this?
10: Indeed, and I think at that point in 2010, we had just experienced the cusp of what, 2008 to 2009 was when the Israelis started bombarding Gaza in what they call Operation Castellet, and over 1,400 people were murdered in that assault. And at that time, Gaza was under siege for about almost 2 years. So that is what motivated that Freedom Flotilla to embark on that mission. Of course, other smaller boats had gone and had broken the siege. But this flotilla, of course, was the first time so many boats would be going. So I joined, I think, also because if you work at 786, Palestine is automatically part of your DNA. That was one of the motivating factors. And of course, to be a journalist, to be covering such a momentous event as well, was one of the reasons why I embarked on it. And I think at that time, you know, social media, there was Facebook, but there wasn't really social media. Mm. So there wasn't really that much content mm-hmm. about what is happening in Gaza. So that was also one of my goals, was to tell those stories. So, you know, of course, you go there with the intention of going to Gaza. Mm-hmm. So your intention is to meet Palestinians and see firsthand what mm-hmm. they are experiencing. So that was the goal.
0: Mm-hmm. Now, both of you obviously come from very different generations of activism. Mm-hmm. Why do you think that at this point, especially maybe with Ibrahim, we can start. At this point, so many young people identify with global justice struggles. Ibrahim. Ibrahim? Khadija, perhaps you can start with that one.
10: I think because I mentioned social media, but I think also because youth are just, the information is there, it's readily available to
0: the
10: them.
0: Access is,
10: you can't say you don't know. Mm. And I think your humanity then steps in and says, well, I need to do something about this in whatever way that I can. Mm. And I think what Ibrahim was saying is also, you can't say there's nothing that I can do. Mm-hmm. Some people will go on a flotilla. Some people will be more active in terms of boycotting. Some people will be more active in conscientizing their family members, writing, whatever it is. Mm. So you see people skating for Gaza, for an example. Mm. Whatever you have that is your skill, you can use that to make people more aware. And I think, you can't claim ignorance any longer.
0: Mm. But, you know, I do think that to the point that Ibrahim made at the very start, there are still many young people that are silent about this. Mm. Although, yes, we recognize that there is this huge group that obviously is doing something about it. The consciousness is much more there. But there are still people that are still silent about it and going on about their lives as if nothing is happening. Mm-hmm. But at what point would you say this became something more personal for you?
10: I think, like I say, when you were 786, Palestine is there. But I think
0: Palestine is personal.
10: It's very personal for us. And we connect what is happening there with our own struggles here. But I think I reference Operation Castle because I was still a very young journalist at the time. And I was on news duty that Saturday when the attack started. And then I think it just became very visceral for me, just how brutal the Israeli regime was back then. And I mean, we've seen how that has expanded. You can't fathom any longer just how brutal they can be. And I think that is what I think triggered it for me. And I think, you know, covering it and being there and being able to report to the world and say, this is what is happening, report to our listeners, this is what is happening. You almost internalize as well what exactly is happening in Palestine. And
0: Yeah. Now, this is obviously how you felt, of course, 16 years ago. And we, as you mentioned, it has expanded in so many ways that there's no way you can ignore it. Now, Ibrahim, from your perspective, when did this become personal for you rather than simply something you followed in the news?
11: I think it started becoming personal when you see children, babies laying on the street. And I think after the birth of my first daughter in 2011, it's something that's very close to my heart. Children are very close to my heart. I work at a orphanage where we take care of children. So the care of children and to give children life and give them a life that is dignified and all that is part of me. So when you're seeing children being massacred on a huge scale, on a daily basis. When you see these things are shown to you in your face, I want to reflect on something that happened while we were held at Kitziot prison. On the screen there were babies shown to us. They played like a slideshow of babies that were killed. Mm-hmm. And it was a way of them torturing us, or I don't know what they were trying to do. And then next to it, they had a picture of Gaza flattened, and what is written on top? Gaza al-Jadida, the new Gaza. So all these psychological things, but children to me is my life. So this is what made it personal for me.
0: Now, we are getting some of the WhatsApps from our listeners in 0786101112 is one that says, I certainly remember that day 16 years ago when we were all glued to the radio to hear Khadija David's ordeal after the flotilla experience. Khadija was indeed very shy. And of course, she expressed her feelings, but being young, it definitely overwhelmed her. Nothing can replace what experience Khadija went through. Alhamdulillah, she has come a very long way through her profession, and that the 0786101112. Do feel free to share your comments or questions with us here on our WhatsApp line on 0786101112. And of course, I do have on the line and in studio with me one young South African who recently joined the Global Smooth Land Convoy, and of course that Ibrahim joining us, and in studio Khadija Davids, who went 16 years ago to board an aid flotilla bound for Gaza and experienced firsthand the realities of attempting to challenge a blockade through peaceful humanitarian action. Now, what were your expectations when you embarked on your respective missions? Ibrahim, maybe you can start.
11: Okay, so before you even go on the flotilla, there are many trainings that you go through and all those kind of things. My expectation was always that I would reach Gaza. I would be there with the children. I would be delivering the aid. But in the back of your mind, you know that previous flotillas have been intercepted. And there's nothing and no one in this world, no government, no anything that keeps the Rogue State and Zionist State of Israel. They don't have nothing that they do, and there's consequences. So when we sailed, we loaded our boats with as much aid as we could carry. Look, these are small sailboats. We loaded whatever we could load. And our main purpose and our main focus was, we're going to Gaza. We motivated each other on boats, but our focus and my expectation was to reach the shore of Gaza.
0: Now, of course, that was your expectations. I'm not sure 16 years ago what that was for you, Khadija.
10: Very similar, I think, also because we thought there were so many boats going that we didn't anticipate that the Israelis would be able to get all of us. And I was on the bigger boat. I was on the Mavi Marmara. And, you know, besides there being so many international activists on board, there was also a lot of aid on board. So, you know, I remember in the women's quarters, there was children's toys and things. That's what was stocked there. And then the Israeli claims, of course, coming and saying you're transporting things that are going to be supporting a terrorist, or, you know, it's going to be harmful to the Israeli state. Those were the claims they made. But yes, I even remember having a conversation with one of the activists back then, and, you know, it was getting closer to the 30th of May when we started seeing our communications being interrupted, and saying, well, they won't be able to get us. That was the assumption. And I think also some people must say it was naivety at the time, but I think also there was a great element of hope and confidence in that, you know, our goal is clear. We're going to Gaza. You know, the Israelis can't claim that we are trying to target them in any way. But of course, we saw the events of May 31st, 2010.
0: But now, Ibrahim, for you, knowing there was obviously this knowing that there was a possibility of interception or detention or confrontation, what concerns did you have before your departure?
11: We had interception training, which wasn't even close to what actually happened, but we were taught on what to do before boarding the ships. So while sailing, we knew that interception was coming. We knew that it would be violent, but we did not expect what would happen afterwards. We expected the interception, but we did not expect the torture that happened afterwards. So that was always in the back of your mind while sailing, what to do. And look, we expected them to intercept us at night when they usually do, because with all previous flotillas, when they were intercepted, it was done at night. Because I remember I was on drone watch that night. And the next morning, when I was off duty, I went up to deck, looked at the horizon, and there they were. So this was an unexpected interception during daylight in international waters by illegal pirates that abducted us and kidnapped us.
0: Now, here's one more comment from one of our listeners. It says, Assalamu alaikum to everyone. Please tell Ibrahim that his 22-year-old daughter says salams. He will know. Alhamdulillah, I'm just reminded, and I'd like to remind everyone that it is with the support of these men and uncles that I was able to get through this mission. It started small with our groups, our communities, but every aspect of this mission, we remember that people united cannot be defeated. Mm-hmm. And that from Hajar.
11: Hajar.
0: 0786 10 11 12, if you'd like to be part of our conversation this afternoon. And today, of course, on Up Close and Personal, we bring together two South Africans whose lives have been shaped by a shared commitment to humanitarian action and solidarity with the people of Gaza. And despite their experiences taking place 16 years apart, they tell their story this afternoon here on Radio 786. You too can be part of the conversation. 0786 10 11 12. Ibrahim Peters, who recently participated in the Global Samud Land Convoy, also Hadija Davis, journalist at Radio 786 and participant in a Gaza-bound aid flotilla 16 years ago. Now, can you describe what was going through your mind at the moment you realized that your mission will not be happening as planned?
10: Yeah, a lot. And I think also listening to Ibrahim and previous flotilla activists over the past few years, we can really see also how activists have learned from previous attempts. We didn't get that kind of training. We were just told to say that we are unarmed and that was it. And so I remember, I think it was Fajr Adhan had just gone on May 31st. So we were all up and then they told us to get dressed. So put on your shoes, whatever, and take whatever you think you need because they're coming. Mm. And it really was a very tense situation because all I remember hearing was people over the intercom saying, please stop, we're unarmed. And you can hear like a ruckus happening. Like it was really intense. And
0: you thinking, what at this point?
10: Yes, and you can't see, you don't know what's happening. I remember I had my backpack on and I remember playing with one of the cords. It was the only thing, I think I was fidgeting with it, but it was the only thing that I think that I could hold on to that for me was...
0: Kind of your...
10: Yes. I don't know how else to explain it. And, you know, you're in a group, there's a group of women with you and, you know, you're trying to be as supportive as possible, but you don't know.
0: And 16 years ago, you had no idea what the amount of violence or whatever.
10: No, and I think also when I listened to the accounts from the activists of the past few missions, I mean, of course, Ibrahim himself experienced the torture. What we saw on the Mavi that day, I mean, blood on the walls, people's bodies covered in white sheets. I mean, at that time, 9 people were killed. A few years later, the 10th victim had passed away.
0: Yes. The 9 people that used the body, yes, that you saw, yes, were these people that you interacted with?
10: Yeah, well, I couldn't see them because they were under sheets, but I remember seeing 4, and then later, of course, we found out that there were 9, and then the 10th one passed away a few years later. Mm. But then you see the choppers and the military boats and these heavily armed Israelis. There were dogs barking. Which I think was all part of the kind of torture aspect. Mm. But the thing that they did with us was they played a waiting game. So, and also because of how big the boat was, they shut off all of our, the air cons, the sanitation, the suction, all of that. So if you needed to use the toilet, that was, you had to consider, well, I'm going to have to go and add someone else's feces, for an example. Those were some of the things that they did. And it took them about a full 24 hours for us to get to occupied Ashdod. And then it was another waiting game because then they want to process you. And there's different ways in which they would antagonize us. With me, they made me stand against the wall and they laugh at you. And at that point, the South African ID was, passport was new, so I had that hard card thing, which for them was an issue because they hadn't encountered it before, and I was the only South African. So I had no one to back me up and say, this is a South African passport. That's what I remember at most vividly. And I remember how young the occupation soldiers and naval officers were. I mean, like they're teenagers. So you see the hatred in their eyes and you think, we were just going to Gaza to take toys and food.
0: Yeah,
10: to,
0: and we are handled
10: Palestinians.
0: As if we're criminals.
10: Yes.
0: Ibrahim, 16 years later, how different was this kind of torture or the harassment? What was it like for you?
12: Khadija and the people on the Mavi Marmara were the example for us. They, because in our training, we actually watched the videos of the Mavi Marmara, and we see what happened and what happens when you stand up against them and how brutal they are. So in our training, this is what we are taught, to de-escalate situations, to try and not to confront them, not speak to them, not touch them, not do anything that can cause them to harm us. Because we are, and we have been since the Mavi Marmara, we have been a non-violent humanitarian mission to break the blockade and the siege on Gaza. That's all we were trying to do. We were trying to take food, medicine from the Mavi Marmara. That's the things that they were trying to do, and we're still trying to do it till today. And that is our issue with the international community, with governments. Why are they not doing it? Why does civilians have to do it? Why do we have to stand up and do it when it's their job? It's their job to take a stance so that the illegal state of Israel can stop doing all the war crimes that they are doing.
0: Now, Ibrahim, once you've been detained, right, and confronted...
12: The situation was worse.
0: Ibrahim,
12: they say this was this.
0: This is Radio 786 100.4 FM, and that the Ibrahim Peters, who recently participated in the Global Samud Land Convoy, and also in studio we have Khadija Davids, journalist at Radio 786, also participant in a Gaza-bound aid flotilla 16 years ago. And today we bring together two South Africans whose lives have been shaped by a shared commitment to humanitarian action and solidarity with the people of Gaza. And of course, we hear this story this afternoon, 0786 10 11 12. Now, Khadija, obviously, and I was hoping that Ibrahim could just give us a sense of what it's been like for him when he was detained, being 16 years ago, just to figure out whether or not they're more brutal now, or whether it's the same kind of torture. Now, what did these experiences teach you as an individual? I mean, you were very young back then.
10: Yeah.
0: But what did it teach you about courage, about sacrifice, and of being resilient?
10: You surprise yourself at how you handle yourself in those situations. I don't think when you hear these stories, you always wonder, what would I do in that situation? Or I probably wouldn't want to do anything, or what. But I found that because also there was a sense of community on the boat, and Ibrahim also alluded to that as well, that, and Haji's comments also, you become a family, and it's that level of support there as well. So that it really does help. And I remember when I spoke to Hajar's father, just I think it was after they were abducted, I said, what I remember was, the most concerning thing is your family doesn't know what's happening with you. You at least know. That at least is something. You at least know what is happening to you. The uncertainty, the unknown is far worse. So I remember, you try to be as pleasant as possible. I mean, I think at that point I was still, I'll speak to this Zionist settler as a person. You think you can relate to them on that level, but that's not even an option. Because they searched us. We weren't allowed to take our bags. So the only thing I could take with me was my ID. And I had a SIM card in, a South African SIM card in my travel bag. And this, I still remember she had these red nails, I don't know. Anyway, and then the soldier, and she just chucked the thing. It's like very dismissive of me. And then they tied us with cable ties. And when I remember from how we were tied compared to how, you know, activists from Relative Flotillas, very different how tightly they tied. Hajar also gave an account of there was an intent for nerve damage and how tightly they tied them. With us, it wasn't as tight. I think I could slip my hand out, actually, because I think by that time they were just tired of cable tying over 700 people. Mm-hmm. But it is that of just what you are capable of, how calm you need to be, and just realizing what you're going through is a fraction of what Palestinians endure daily. And I think that's also what kept us going, was this is nothing. Mm. As bad as it is, it's nothing. And then, of course, when you... we look back at what happened 16 years ago to what the activists have experienced now, cases of other activists that were also like brutally tortured, beaten up, that it means that the Israelis are far worse against Palestinians if that's what they can do to an international activist. Mm. That what they're doing to Palestinians is far, far worse.
13: Now, Khadija, you obviously have now also lived through many other aid trying to reach Gaza. What is it that invoke in you when you especially the one that was very close to us also now, the recent one with Hajar and people that we knew, what was that like for you?
10: I understand a lot of people ask why go, because this is what's going to happen to you, but it's the fact that you're going. I mean, you have a right to go, and the fact that the Israelis are trying to stop you from doing that, that in itself should wake the world up to just exactly what this entity is capable of. So I recognize the importance of these kinds of missions, the land mission, you know, resistance. All of these play a role in crippling this occupation regime. Mm. And people think also, you know, why boycott? Why go to a protest? Why change my statuses? Why talk about Palestine? All of this feeds into it. Because at some point, someone's going to ask you, what is all this Palestine thing? What is it about? Even if they haven't taken note of it before. Then you have an opportunity to educate someone. And they can recognize that they also have a role to play. So it's not just you. It's not just one aid mission. It's not small boats going. It's part of a growing force, a growing wave. And I think that's also what the Al-Aqsa flood did. It is that flood. It's a flood of resistance. And resistance in the face of oppression.
13: Khadija Davis, journalist at Radio 786 and also participant in a Gaza-bound aid flotilla 16 years ago. We also have Ibrahim Peters on the line with us. And I remember clearly when the attack just happened with the recent flotilla, I asked Khadija, but why is it that so many people, I remember asking you, why is it that people still go despite the fact that we know that it's going to happen, it's inevitable? And I think it's your answer that I still remember, and you said that it's whether or not they are intercepted, it doesn't matter. The fact that we're going, it conscientizes more people to want to go. Ibrahim, perhaps you could share with us just what the experience taught you as far as courage, sacrifice and solidarity is concerned. Ibrahim?
12: This experience taught me so much. It taught me that no matter where you're from in the world, just being a human being, just having a conscience, just being a person, man, just being somebody who has feelings for other people, somebody who thinks that when you see what's happening, it's wrong and I need to do something. When you stood amongst those people, when you stood amongst all those activists that came from all over the world, some of them were afraid to go home because they weren't sure what would happen when they... People from the U.S., and you know what is happening between Israel and the U.S., they were there as well. Two people on my boat were from the U.S. But they, when you ask them, what will happen when you go back home? They say, we don't care. We're here for humanity. We're here for that child that has no one that can speak up for them. This is the... And this, all of us together kept each other going. If you had an off day, there would always be someone that would come to you. And this form of togetherness that you know, there's a chant that we always say in all our marches and in all our, that a people united will never be defeated. This you feel when you're on these kind of missions. Mm. You feel that this is people that are there from different backgrounds, different religions, all there for the same cause, mm. for the cause of humanity, for the cause of the people of Palestine that are being ethnically cleansed. Mm. We are all together there. And if you ask any of them, would you go again? I promise you that the answer would be the same from everyone. Mm. And I have been answering this question over and over and over again. Would you go again? Yes, I'd go in a heartbeat. Mm. If they tell me today you need to be on a plane to fly to wherever, to get on a boat to sail to Gaza, I'm on that boat. Mm. Because I believe that my mission is not complete until I reach the shores of Gaza.
13: Now, I think that we should definitely touch on the fact that social media has really transformed activism over the past decade. Now, do you believe online activism creates a meaningful change, or does it just become something that is more performative, Khadija?
10: There is that aspect to it, and I think when you speak to, especially the older activists, they will say, like, I spoke to Kuiva Batli, she's one of the OG of, activists, that she's been there, she's been on several boats, she's done so much. She says, there needs to be a level of that, though. There is a space for it, because some people only react to that. Mm. So I wouldn't say it's a completely negative thing, but it's a vital part of this growing movement. And as I said earlier, everyone has their role to play. If you know you can ignite an emotion from someone that wouldn't really be triggered by someone nicely and calmly telling you that these atrocities are happening, mm. someone needs to really get to you like that, then there's a space for that. So social media is, it's a double-edged sword also, because we know how these companies are trying to muzzle those voices as well. But again, we've shown that even through that, the message is still getting out, and it's creating more and more activists.
13: Mm. Now, Ibrahim, with what Khadija just said, right, what do you think, how important is it for people to move beyond posting online and engage in more practical action within their own communities?
12: It's very important. Mm. Look, social media is as important, because if you look at the amount of money the Israeli regime is spending on trying to counter social media, then it must be doing something right. But we need action. We need people going to, in their own capacity, whatever they can do in their own capacity. There are people that can go on flotillas. There are people that can go on the land convoy. There are people that can go to Richards Bay and protest about coal. Mm-hmm. There are people that can protest in the streets, in the main cities in the country. There are people that can boycott. But in your own capacity, do something. Do something meaningful. Put your foot or your voice. Make yourself heard. In so many ways, and one of the best ways is boycotts. We need to have our countries start boycotting, because the thing that brought apartheid South Africa to its knees was economic pressure. So if we can have that same kind of economic pressure, it could bring apartheid to its knees. But we should not be silent. We should not be keeping quiet when all these atrocities are happening.
13: Hmm. Now, just as we head towards concluding this conversation, what is a message that you think you'd like to leave to young people who may be feeling deeply about injustices but are unsure how to contribute positively and responsibly, Ibrahim?
12: Put yourself out there. Get onto social media, check where, how. There are many organizations in our country that are doing the right thing. They are doing the work. They are proper activists. They can assist you, get you into the right channels where you can put your voice out there, put yourself out there. It's not always that some people can only do so much, but try and get involved in all the different actions around our country and around the world even, because we are out of need people in apartheid. We need to assist any people around the world, not only Palestine. We say that our focus here is Palestine, but We need to assist all the oppressed people around the world, wherever they find themselves. And we, the youth, are the ones that need to stand up and start doing it. Mm.
13: Now, Khadija, just from your side, we are commemorating 50 years since the 1976 uprising. And, of course, many of the content has been talking about these things. But what do you think is important for youth to take note of at this point?
10: And I think it's as good that you made that connection, because the 1976 protest was about education and about a regime that saw that having a dumbed-down education for the black majority would work in its favor. So education is vital.
13: Mm.
10: And not just to swallow whatever someone is telling you, but to find out for yourself, to understand that you also have a responsibility to learn, and to learn how whatever you are learning is will be able to benefit the next person, to benefit humanity. So, you know, like, go join a protest, learn, go to rallies. I think often people think, oh, when they have these talks, you know, when the PEC holds these events, whatever, oh, they're just going to say the same thing again. But someone's going to go there that didn't know.
13: True.
10: And they're going to learn. And that will ignite something in them as well. So constantly be educating yourself, and also learn from others. As Ibrahim said, there are people that have been in this for years, who've been in the trenches, who know what it is to mobilize, and learn different ways, and be creative also in how you create that awareness. And recognize that the occupation isn't just about murdering Palestinians. It's about land theft. And we're seeing also the other, and I'm loving the slogan that's been used now, Cape Town isn't Tel Aviv. Mm. Be on the lookout for that. The Israelis are becoming more brazen in how they are presenting themselves in the world, not just in Palestine. So even if you can't go on a global Sumud flotilla, you are able to stand up against occupation here as well.
13: Khadija Davids speaks to us, and of course also Ibrahim Peters, for this conversation. And I think that, Ibrahim, you already answered this question with regards to whether or not you, with everything that you've experienced, would you participate in a similar humanitarian mission again? And you said really clearly that you would go. Khadija?
10: Yes, and I also think more people should be doing it. I think everyone needs to experience it. Like Ibrahim said there, we know what the Israelis are capable of, and I think more people need to know so that they can also internalize and know what it is you are standing up against when you are saying free Palestine.
13: Absolutely. And Khadija, we mentioned something very, very important, and I think that I'd like to leave you with this, that education is at the center of the of resistance. And so today's conversation definitely reminds us that the pursuit of justice often transcends borders, generations and backgrounds, whether through humanitarian missions, whether through journalism, advocacy or a community action. Individuals continue to be moved by a desire to stand alongside those facing hardships and injustice. So to Ibrahim Peters and Khadija Davids, shukran so much for sharing your experiences and also your reflections and also your personal journeys with us this afternoon. Shukran so much for your time. And I do hope that perhaps we'll have another conversation like this in the future, inshallah. Shukran to both Khadija and to Ibrahim.
10: Wa alaikum salam.
13: And wa alaikum salam wa rahmatullahi wa barakatuh. And remember that meaningful change often begins with ordinary people like them, people who choose not to remain silent in the face of human suffering. Do stay tuned to Radio 786 on 100.4 FM.
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7: World leaders may speak of a ceasefire, but we know that nothing has changed in Gaza. The inhumane Israeli siege continues. Palestinian families and orphans are still being murdered, still being starved, and still being denied basic humanitarian aid. In just 2 years, the Israeli entity has slaughtered tens of thousands of Palestinians. Thousands more have been martyred since the Zionist occupation of Palestine began in 1948. The West remains complicit. Arab leaders talk of peace, but they enable genocide. The companies behind popular fast food outlets, soft drinks, and clothing brands are still directly funding and supporting genocide. 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
16: The struggle against Cape Union Mart and its owner, Philip Kravitz, is heading to the High Court in June. They are attempting to silence the boycott and burden the Palestine Solidarity Campaign with heavy legal costs. Profits from these businesses are linked to support for the Israeli regime, accused of ongoing violence against Palestinians, denying them basic human rights, including food, shelter, and medical care. We call on Philip Kravitz to publicly denounce these actions and withdraw his support. Stand with justice. Continue the boycott of Cape Union Mart

0: 625-298-32546. 625-298-32546.
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6: 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It was the voice of youth refusing to be silenced. 50 years later, the question continues. What are today's youth fighting for? What challenges do they face? And what kind of future will the next generation inherit? 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June 16, then, now, next. 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

0: 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The time now 3:05. And this afternoon, we are telling you about an exciting community event that promises good food, shopping, fitness, fun, and plenty of prizes. The SIP and Shop event takes place on the 16th of June 2026 from 10 a.m. until 2 p.m. at the Apricot Community Center. And they're offering a relaxed space for women to connect, support local entrepreneurs, and enjoy a morning of empowerment and socializing. Now, joining me is the organizer, Samsonisa Sali, and she'll be telling us more about what visitors can expect and the vision behind this unique gathering. Sister Samsonisa, assalamu alaikum and shukra for joining me.
1: Wa alaikum salam wa rahmatullahi wa barakatuh.
0: I hope that you are well.
1: Yes, alhamdulillah, mm-hmm. On such a beautiful cold day.
0: Indeed.
1: Yes.
0: Perhaps we could start off with telling us about what really inspired you to create the Sip and Shop event, and also what is the main goal behind it? We will indeed try and reconnect with Sister Samsonisa. And of course, we are talking about the Sip and Shop event.
1: I'm here.
0: Okay, you're here. Okay. So,
1: I'm here.
0: So please continue telling us.
1: Sorry. Yeah. This is Zainab.
0: Yes. So what inspired you to create this event? And also, what is the main goal?
1: Okay. The main goal is just for ladies to come together one morning and just to come and showcase us what are they selling. You know, lots of people sometimes, they are not, we will think people are on WhatsApp and on social media, but there is some ladies, that is some people that is not on this social media, and they don't know that auntie this one or auntie that one is selling that product. And just to come out and show other people

0: are you selling, and where are you based, and is it all?
1: Now, the event combines shopping, food demonstrations, fitness, and also socializing. Why was it important to include such a variety of activities, Sister Samsonisa? Sister Samsonisa, Sally speaks to us, and she is the organizer of the Sip and Shop event. Yeah. Speak to us about it's quite interesting that you have combined shopping, food demonstrations, fitness, as well as socializing. Why was it
0: As
1: important?
0: I said, we don't have the fitness every month. This is just somebody that can just to showcase that this person, she is a fitness instructor, and this is what she can do as a woman, you know. And she will just let us just that was just a little bit loss mark, to put it that way, you know. Just not to make it like a stiff thing, and just to get up a little bit and make a basic exercise, and it's not too long, but 5 minutes, not even 10 minutes will be too long. And just to show the ladies, you know, like what you can do at home. You don't need to go to a gym and pay high fees if you can't afford it. Just to do, you know, basic exercise while you're even sitting in a chair. And then the demonstrations of food, we do a different type every month. Like last month we did a famous chicken biryani, and then we try to make big enough amount just for everybody to taste a little bit, you know. And we are not here to teach anybody how to cook. We are just sharing our recipes, you know. Like this is my way of making my chicken biryani. And this month we will do on the 16th of June we will do a samosa demonstration, because it looks samosa looks easy to make, but it's not so easy, you know. And and there's a lot of. It's not
1: Event.
0: a Muslim event. A lot of non-Muslim ladies, they join us, and will be, I think they will be very happy to see that we can teach them how to make
1: Absolutely.
0: a samosa.
1: I think
0: And then we
1: certainly.
0: also make it and fry it there, and everybody get to taste
1: Lovely, lovely.
0: from it.
1: Now, speak to us about how does this event support local entrepreneurs, also home-based businesses, and women in the community generally?
0: Yes, the it can, you know, we this month is Youth Month, as we know, the 16th of June. So our focus this month is on the youth, how they can become entrepreneurial, and how they can earn some money, and how they can make some money. And they must come out and show us what can they make, and what can they sell, and how they can earn a little bit for themselves. So this month we have a few young girls, which I'm very proud to say. The youngest one is 12 years old, Hajar, and she will be selling sweets, popcorn, chocolates. The sweet tooth, for the sweet tooth.
1: Lovely,
0: And
1: lovely.
0: then we have Akifa, which I'm also so proud of. She is 16 years old, and she does henna patterns, and she does it so beautifully. Shoo, it's so beautiful. And the prices is so at a low cost that,
1: Affordable.
0: you know, like it's very affordable. And then we have another young girl. She is 15 years old. Currently she's doing her hips. And she will also be there. This will be a second time that she will be at the store, at the market. And she sparkle accessories, and she sells hats, scarves, pom-poms, hair things. So I am so excited and so happy to see our young girls. They
1: Taking
0: come
1: on,
0: out
1: yeah,
0: and
1: the entrepreneurial field, good alhamdulillah. I think
0: Yes,
1: it's a
0: alhamdulillah.
1: wonderful opportunity to showcase their talent, but also to give them an opportunity to showcase the work that they do, and of course to see what it actually does to work towards something and to see the returns. So I would encourage everyone to go and support this initiative. It is the Sip and Shop event, and it takes place on the 16th of June from 10 a.m. to 2 p.m. It is happening at the Apricot Community Center. It really offers a relaxed space for women to connect, support local and young entrepreneurs, and to enjoy a morning of empowerment and also socializing. Now, I also believe that visitors can look forward to quizzes and games and prizes.
0: The games are very exciting. I cannot reveal anything what's happening for this month, but last month it was so much fun, and it was just pure fun and laughter a little bit, and a little bit tickle the brains and see you know, how far we can get with our knowledge. And we will be surprised, you know, like what our elders or even our young ones do know or do not know. And it's simple games, you know, and quizzes, and and the prizes are great. And, you know, we all love prizes.
1: Oh, yes.
0: You know, we all love prizes, and we all want to walk away with something. And we make sure, you know, that ever participate, they walk away with the prize. So that is, I think that is also the something to look forward to.
1: Definitely.
0: The prizes.
1: Yes, if not for anything, then perhaps for the prizes. I'm sure that there's many people that would want to go for that reason only. But now, for listeners who are still undecided, why would you encourage them to visit Sip and Shop event on the 16th of June?
0: The event, it offers an atmosphere where people, you can come and shop, you can come and learn, you can come and network, you can be entertained. You know, it all goes about, I think, network. And if you have an item that you would like to come to showcase on that day, maybe sometimes, you know, like if I can make an example with AMC. Nobody comes there and in your purse 3,000 rand.
1: 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Samsonisa Sali speaks to us, and she is the organizer of the Sip and Shop event. And of course, we certainly, it sounds like a wonderful opportunity to support local businesses. And I think more importantly, the local entrepreneurs that are also showcasing some of the things that they are making, like the girl with the henna that does the henna patterns on your hand, or the one with the sweets. And all of them are like at such a tender age. And as part of celebrating youth this month, I think it's so important to support events such as this one. And of course, we know that it takes place on the 16th of June, inshallah. It will be happening between 10 and 2 p.m. at the Apricot Community Center. Entry is absolutely free, so you can be sure to come along and enjoy a morning of shopping, socializing, and definitely entertainment. And I'm sure that if you'd like to find out more, you're more than welcome to contact Mrs. Sali on 083-751-3313. That's 083-751-3313. Samsonisa Sali, and she is the organizer of this exciting community event that promises good food, shopping, fitness, fun, and plenty of lovely prizes. That is the Sip and Shop event taking place 16th of June at between 10 and 2 p.m. at the Apricot Community Center. Find out more on 083-751-3313 for more information. 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Asr today is at 26 minutes past 3, inshallah. And after the break, we bring you our Masjid profile, and I'll be speaking to Imam Hassan Waleli. Stay with us.
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0: 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This is the FYI show. We are now in our Masjid profile segment, and today on our Masjid profile segment we shine the spotlight on Masjid al-Jumu'ah in Milnerton, a masjid that served as a spiritual home for many in the community. And beyond being a place of worship, the masjid plays an important role in nurturing faith, in fostering unity and supporting the needs of Muslims in the area. Joining us is Imam Hassan Waleli to share more about the masjid's journey, its community impact and its vision for the future. Assalamu alaikum, Imam, and shukran so much for joining me.
1: Alaykum assalam wa rahmatullahi wa barakatuh, and thank you for having me.
0: It's always a pleasure to speak to you, Imam. And now, for our listeners who may not be familiar with Masjid al-Jumu'ah, tell us a bit about the history of the mosque and also how it was established in Milnerton.
1: Okay. Bismillah ar-Rahman ar-Rahim. Assalamu alaikum wa rahmatullah to my non-Muslim brethren. A very good afternoon. You know, the area that we're talking about is a very poverty-stricken area. And the challenges were there way when before started. In 1995, two sisters asked the late Buta Farid Williams, who was one of the founder members, what provision are you going to make for the month of Ramadan? And he said, Buta Farid said, look, I think you should take your cars and go to the surrounding areas of Milnerton and Goodwood and go to those mosques, because there was no mosque in the area, you know. But subhanAllah, these ladies, they were unbelievable. They secured a show house from a construction company because they were busy building houses there. And then they performed Tarawih Salah in Ramadan there. Sheikh Hussein Krill and some students were there. And the amazing thing is, the very second night of Ramadan, subhanAllah, an Egyptian, only known as Muhammad, comes up and he says he's prepared to pay 10% of the purchase price of a land where we are currently, which was that time 140,000 rand. And not even long thereafter, the Egyptian said, look, if the community can raise a balance of 10,000, then he will do the outstanding balance. So all they could raise was 20,000. The next day, this brother Muhammad said he had to return to Egypt, and he gives them $25,000, which works out to 130,000 rand. And he gives him a bucky, which was sold for 28,000 rand. Now they're sitting with a surplus of 50,000 rand, subhanAllah, to start the construction of the mosque. This was really, really unbelievable. So the following Ramadan, the Tarawih was performed on the very site, but in a container.
0: Okay.
1: You know? And this happened for 3 years, actually, until a solid structure was built where the current wudu khana is. That was like a small mosque, you know? It was really, really, really unbelievable. Ya Allah. And then, if I may say, then in 2004, the Adam family came about. And they asked Mr. Sulaiman Fakir to build the mosque. And as you see the mosque, they're beautiful, really, as it is. And then in 2008, the Imam of the Haram in Jerusalem, Sheikh Raid Salah, came and he named the mosque Masjid al-Jumu'ah at the head, it was proposed by the matriarch of the Adam family, Hajjah Zubaydah Wali Adam, may Allah grant her Jannah, ya Allah. And then in 2008, Sheikh Salah Budair, you know, the Imam of the Mosque of Madinah al-Munawwarah visited the Masjid al-Jumu'ah on behalf of the Adam family. And that's basically the history of it. Until thereafter, I came along. I came to help out, literally. Wallahi, I came to help out Sheikh, Krill, because he wanted to go overseas to Saudi for work purposes. So I was literally locoming until, because I never wanted to accept a position at any mosque. I've been offered so many, not going to mention names. And they were interviewing imams, and then one of the Mr. Adams said, look, man, just take and do what you want to, man. And there I am, subhanAllah. From 2007, I'm still there, subhanAllah.
0: Alhamdulillah. Indeed, a really beautiful history, mashallah. May Allah preserve all of you and indeed grant the masjid a success, inshallah. Now, as far as the role that Masjid al-Jumu'ah plays in serving the spiritual and social needs of the local community, Muslim communities, tell us a bit about this.
1: In the initial stages, yes, there was a community, there was a madrasa, etc., etc. But the problem was crime, drug houses, etc. Joe Slovo is next door to Phoenix. Phoenix is next door to Joe Slovo. It's a sub-economic area, poor area. And eventually, whatever Muslims there were, they slowly moved out to improve their lifestyle and the children's lifestyle. So when it came to madrasa, up till today, there's no more madrasa. The only teaching that we have there is for rivers. You might be aware that we do an amazing amount of rivers per month, subhanAllah. And then my assistant Imam Sheikh Munir, who stays at the mosque, he teaches the rivers, you know, and that is what is happening as far as teaching is concerned. Yes, there are a lot of social issues, and I come in there and I do all the spiritual side, mentoring, passing them on to psychologists and psychiatrists and so forth, you know.
0: Okay.
1: That's how I come in.
0: Mm-hmm. Now, apart from the 5 daily prayers and Jumu'ah, what other educational youth or community programs does the masjid currently offer?
1: The only educational program happens is when the big nights take place and for Jumu'ah, of course. Mm. Otherwise, there's no other thing. But activities, oh my gosh, there's a lot of activities. We're talking about feeding schemes now. We have 3 times a week, we have feeding schemes there. But because meat is very expensive, so we do soya mince akni and noodles. Of course, now with Eid al-Adha, we get a lot of qurbani meat, so at least the people will have some meat akni now, you know, until it runs out. And then on Mondays we have bread, Tuesdays we have akni, and Thursdays we have akni. And not only that, we also supply other areas, very, very poor areas. And I mean Happy Valley, Hanover Park, Dunoon, Joe Slovo, Monwa Bisa, even churches. We give regardless of religious persuasions. And we even, the 2 primary schools that were there and the high school, Makoni Primary and Sininjongo High, we in Joe Slovo, we supply them. But then the government came about and they are servicing them. So we just deferred our resources, whatever we get, to outlying areas and more needy areas. Okay. And of course, on Islamic holidays, big, you know, Muharram, the Eids, in Ramadan, there's a hive of activity. Mm. It's basically feeding whenever we have the money.
0: Alhamdulillah. Now,
1: and zakat. Whenever I get zakat, I have a list, you know, where people come. And it's amazing because, you know, sometimes the foreigners come, they marry the locals, and then they go back to the country and dump them with the children, and there they sit. So the social issues are huge. So that's where I tap in by servicing them with zakat whenever I get it.
0: Alhamdulillah. Now, how exactly does the masjid work to engage and inspire the younger generation to remain connected to their faith and the masjid environment, especially whilst we are now in Youth Month and we're obviously commemorating 50 years since 1976?
1: MashaAllah. Because when it comes to youth, obviously, as I said, there are no more youth in the area except for those that come for Jumu'ah and for big nights and for big days, you know. So the only thing that happens there is basically the talk for that day, which is motivating everybody, inshallah. And just about every week for Jumu'ah, I have a guest imam. And to give a bit of a diversity of different thoughts for the people. And you won't believe it. The mosque is full because of the Montague, it services Montague Gardens area, the people that work there. So they all come and it's easier for them to come there. So as far as that is concerned, yes. And then, of course, the social media. Everything is live streamed and YouTube. So that goes all that way. I have a list of people whom I send all the lectures and so forth and notices to the people. That's what I do from the educational side.
0: Okay. And then just finally, looking ahead, what is your vision for Masjid al-Jumu'ah? And also, how can the wider community support its growth and its development?
1: Oh, my gosh. The way for them to do it is to contact me first and foremost, or go on my my Facebook page or the Facebook page of the Masjidul Jumu'ah Milnerton, and take the bank details and directly deposit it into the bank. For example, can I give that account numbers and all that?
0: Please go ahead.
1: For example, Standard Bank Milnerton, branch 6509, account 073-259-357. Again, branch 6509, account 073-259-357. Or otherwise, phone me, 083-232-9460. Phone me on 083-232-9460, so I can give you all the details. I can come to you. If I can come and collect whatever I need to, and basically this is what happens. Because as I said, we do have really, especially in Ramadan, oh my gosh, you see the poverty, and the people come there to break their fast, and the people haven't got food. So we are at least in a position where we can feed people even for Ramadan.
0: Mm.
1: But, you know, breaking fast is like every day throughout the year, because people come and ask for food literally every day. And we can only give, and if you, the public, help us to help them. So please, please help us. And there's so much that one can do.
0: Mm-hmm.
1: And it can help. But our area is very, very... And those who haven't seen our mosque, it's a beautiful mosque. For an area, you would think it would be just corrugated irons and things like that. But wallahi, the person who built the mosque, Allah bless him and protect him always, ya Allah. And all those that were assisted in that, Allah grant him all goodness, ya Allah.
0: Ameen,
1: you know,
0: ameen.
1: They really, really deserve it. Subhanallah.
0: I mean, we say Jazakallah khair to Imam Hassan Walili for sharing the story and work at Masjid al-Jumu'ah in Milnerton. And we make dua that Allah continue to bless the mosque, its leadership, and all those who continue to contribute towards making it a center of worship, learning, and community service. Ameen. And of course, if you'd like more details, you can kindly contact the numbers 083-232-9460. That's 083-232-9460. Imam Hassan, shukran so much for your time and speaking to us, and all of the best, inshallah. We sincerely look forward to our Jumu'ah tomorrow from the Masjid, inshallah.
1: Oh, thank you so much again for allowing this few more minutes to share with the public. And thank you for the great work you people are doing. And I look forward to seeing you tomorrow, inshallah.
0: Shukran so much. Wa alaikum salam wa rahmatullahi wa barakatuh.
1: Salam wa rahmatullahi wa barakatuh.
0: Imam Hassan Walili from the Masjid al-Jumu'ah in Milnerton. And of course, Radio 786 will be broadcasting live from Masjid al-Jumu'ah tomorrow. And that is in Milnerton, inshallah. And as we conclude, remember to hold on to the love that resides within yourself. It is a love that reflects the mercy, guidance, and presence of Allah subhanahu wa ta'ala in your life. And when we nurture that connection and draw closer to Him, our hearts find contentment and our souls find their true home. May Allah grant us the ability to recognize His love, strengthen our faith, and carry that light into every aspect of our lives, inshallah. And that's how we come to the end of my time with you. Until tomorrow, abadi wassalamu alaikum wa rahmatullahi wa barakatuh.
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2: Assalamu alaikum and good afternoon. I am Khadija Davids. Police in Johannesburg say the number of people injured in the Cleveland mass shooting has risen to 15, while 12 people have died. The attack took place late Tuesday night at the Jumpers' informal settlement. Authorities had earlier reported at least 10 people wounded. Gauteng Police Commissioner Lieutenant General Tommy Mtombeni confirmed the updated figures, saying that more victims were identified after police visited hospitals and spoke with victims' families. Mtombeni explained that officials worked with the Department of Health to verify the numbers. Police have now compiled a list of victims and details about their injuries. The injuries include wounds to the legs and other parts of the body. One additional victim came forward while officers were processing the crime scene on Wednesday. Police allege that more than 10 gunmen carried out the attack. Other suspects reportedly arrived in a white Toyota Quantum minibus and entered the settlement from two points. They are believed to have opened fire indiscriminately before fleeing in the same vehicle. Investigators have gathered at least 10 witness statements as part of the case. Five suspects accused of robbing a church in Samora Machel have been ordered to remain in custody for another week. The group has made a brief appearance in the Athlone Magistrates Court. The case has been postponed to next Thursday to allow investigators time to verify information ahead of possible bail applications. The suspects were arrested on Tuesday following the circulation of a viral video showing an armed robbery during a church service. In the footage, a man identified as Yanga Ngai is seen allegedly brandishing a firearm. Ngai faces a charge of robbery with aggravating circumstances. The court heard that the incident was captured on the church's live stream when Guy allegedly instructed accomplices to rob congregants of their cell phones. Four co-accused later joined him in the dock, and all four faced charges related to the possession of suspected stolen property, including musical equipment believed to have been taken during the robbery. It took firefighters almost 13 hours to extinguish the building fire in Uranium Street in Belleville Industria. City of Cape Town Fire Services spokesperson Jermaine Cardleser says that firefighters will do inspections every 3 hours to check for flare-ups. While the fire was reported just after 10 p.m. yesterday, firefighters were able to bring it under control by 2 a.m. Two factories were damaged and a building inspector has been requested to ascertain the structural integrity. New train timetables have been rolled out across key rail corridors in Cape Town, which the Passenger Rail Agency says will bring major improvements to the central line. The updated schedules came into effect on Monday, aiming to reduce delays and improve overall reliability.

0: passenger demand during peak and off-peak hours. Among the updates is a new early morning service from Strand to Cape Town. Passenger Rail Agency's Western Cape spokesperson Zinobulali Mihi.
1: During the first week when we make any service improvements, we just observe and assess. It's too early to confirm that if we are seeing any improvements, but the goal is to make sure that we can see service improvements. That is the end goal. So for now, we are observing. As soon as there are any positive changes which we are expecting, we will definitely communicate and make sure that our customers are also informed of any service improvements in terms of what we wanted to achieve.
0: Passenger Rail Agency's Western Cape spokesperson Zinobulali Mihi. Government is calling on all South Africans to rally behind Bafana Bafana as they take to the global stage. The national team will face Mexico in the opening match of the 2026 FIFA World Cup. Kickoff is set for 9 p.m. South African time in Mexico City. Government Deputy Spokesperson William Baloyi says that Bafana Bafana carries the hopes and pride of an entire nation into this crucial encounter. Officials say the team has shown determination, discipline and a true fighting spirit, which reflect the resilience and unity of South Africa.
2: As they represent South Africa on the global stage, let us unite in support of our boys by proudly wearing our colors, raise our voices, and stand together behind the team. South Africans are encouraged to wear green or gold on Bafana Friday as a visible show of support for the team and to demonstrate the unity and spirit of the nation behind our players. Football has the power to bring South Africans together and inspire a shared sense of national pride and unity. To Bafana Bafana, the nation stands with you. Fly the South African flag high and continue to make us proud. All of us, all in one. Kaofela.
0: Government Deputy Spokesperson William Baloyi. Recapping the top story on Radio 786 at this hour, police in Johannesburg say the number of people injured in the Cleveland mass shooting has risen to 15, while 12 people have been killed. The attack took place late Tuesday night at the Jumpers informal settlement. Authorities had earlier reported at least 10 people wounded. Gauteng Police Commissioner Lieutenant General Tommy Mtombeni confirmed the updated figures, saying that more victims were identified after police visited hospitals and spoke with victims' families. That's the news for now. Headlines follow at 4:30.

Assalamu alaikum wa rahmatullahi wa barakatuh, and welcome to the Soundbite right here on Radio 786 100.4 FM. I am your host, Nurunisa Isaacs, greeting you on behalf of the Soundbite team, a special Soundbite team today, because we do have someone that hasn't been here in a while. Saeed Suma is back behind the board. Assalamu alaikum to him. And of course, Hamidullah Hissi, my co-host, joins me in studio, and we'll be keeping you company up until 20 to 6 this evening. Again, I am Nurunisa Isaacs, and it's going to be an absolute pleasure being in your company. Now, coming up in the program for today, finally, the long wait is over. Bafana Bafana will be facing Mexico tonight in the World Cup opener. And it's quite historic because back in 2010, same date, I think we're seeing a part two happen. And hopefully Bafana Bafana will do us proud this evening, inshallah. I think South Africa needs, some World Cup enthusiasm. We really need it, considering everything that is happening. Also, residents of Grassy Park and the surrounds will now be able to enjoy scenic strolls around Princess Play. It is International Day of Play, and we unpack the importance of allowing children to learn through playing. And then faith leaders issue a powerful call: do not turn away the stranger. We'll be unpacking that after 5 o'clock in a bit more detail. All that and more with the latest sports, weather and traffic. Has the World Cup fever hit you? Are you going to be watching the World Cup? I know WhatsApp has, WhatsApp even has a World Cup soccer.

0: the emoji, the bull, even as a World Cup emoji there. So we're sort of starting to feel the World Cup fever in a way. But will you be watching the World Cup? Let me know on the WhatsApp line, 0786 10 11 12. Now, before we get into our first feature, an interesting Youth Day fun fact. Did you know a large number of anti-apartheid activists were still in high school when they joined protests, boycotts, and community organizations? So if you are a young person in school and you're wondering, what exactly can I do to make a difference, draw inspiration from the youth of 1976. They mobilized in such a way that many of the bodies that we have today, student bodies, were a result of their sacrifices. And those bodies that you are part of, or some of you may be heading up right now, of course, will open doors for you in one way or the other. So that's something to reflect on this Thursday afternoon. Now, all eyes on the World Cup. Whether you are going to be watching it or not, the World Cup is taking place. And tonight, history will be repeating itself. 16 years later, after South Africa opened the first World Cup on African soil against Mexico, Bafana Bafana will once again face the same opponent, this time at the iconic Estadio Azteca in Mexico City. I love how 16 years ago, we were on South African home soil, but this time we're on technically Mexican home soil. Now, here at home, fans will gather at public viewing sites, pubs, community spaces, with energy buzzing across social media as supporters are predicting the victory for the men in green and gold. And I must say, their shirts are looking really, really cool. Their shirts look really cool. Now, head coach Hugo Bruce says the team is ready, which, of course, is causing the whole country to rally behind them with all of the efforts as well. And to give us some insights and some expert analysis, we are joined by Nadir Marshall. Assalamu alaikum and welcome to the program.
1: Salam and thanks for having me.
0: Shukran so much for your time, Nadir. Nadir, first and foremost, how do you view tonight's clash against Mexico? Are you seeing Bafana Bafana doing us proud?
1: I think it's going to be extremely difficult for Bafana because Mexico will without doubt be the overwhelming favourites. They're playing at home and in the historic Azteca Stadium with almost 90,000 people cheering them on. So it's going to be extremely difficult, but we've seen in the past that when things are stacked against Bafana, that is usually the time they produce their best football. So hopefully it can happen again tonight.
0: Inshallah. Look, I must say, we should be supporting Bafana. And I think, you know, with the support, it will boost the morale. And of course, when the morale is boosted, miracles can happen. Now, why is tonight's Bafana game against Mexico? Why is this clash seen as such a historic repeat of 2010? I remember when South Africa scored the first goal of the World Cup back in 2010 against Mexico. It really ignited an atmosphere that I think many South Africans still feel to this day and can still remember quite vividly.
1: I think the important thing here is that both games are the opening match of the World Cup. It's even on the same day, the 11th of June. You know, and football or any sport is such a great unifying factor in South Africa. So for Bafana to be playing this game, you know, with all the world is watching. So a favorable result here will be something great, not just for the team, but for the country as a whole.
0: And I do think that they have the possibility to do well. They have been training as the coaches, and the coach, you know, of course, is confident that they will do well this evening. Now, let's just look at Bafana's participation in this World Cup. It, of course, has reignited the footballing culture in South Africa. And I remember when the Springboks won the World Cup, South Africa was sort of engulfed in, you know, rugby fever. Do you feel like we'll see South Africa being engulfed in footballing fever this time around?
1: We hope so, or at least I hope so.
0: Yeah.
1: No, but in South Africa, we have our supporters. Many times they are driven by results. So that is also why tonight will be such an important event for South African football. I think even if we come out here with a draw, it will be good enough. Mm. But of course, we want to win. Everybody wants Bafana to be successful. So hopefully with a positive result, we'll be able to get all the support and get the whole country standing behind Bafana Bafana.
0: Now, Coach Hugo Broos says the team is ready despite playing in front of mostly Mexican supporters. You mentioned that it's going to be a bit tough for Bafana Bafana in that regard. Based on their preparation, do you think that they are up for the challenge?
1: You know, preparation hasn't gone very well. We played four warm-up games and haven't won one. We drew three and lost one against Panama in Cape Town. We played our last game on Saturday against Jamaica and also came away with a draw. So, but hopefully the coach knows what he's doing. He feels positive. He feels that we are able to get a positive result from tonight's game. So we just have to believe in the coach and stand behind him.
0: As a closing question, do you think that social media is currently reflecting the excitement and belief that South Africa can prevail? I do know that for other African countries, their introduction to the World Cup got off to a rather shaky start, especially with the hostilities that they received upon arrival at, respective United States airports. South Africa also, with their challenges with Home Affairs and, SAA as well, just before their departure. Do you think that things could look good, depending on how social media is perceiving it? Do you think that social media is doing a great job so far?
1: I think when it comes to news or any type of news, you can never get enough positive news from especially events such as these. And you must remember that there's so many people and so many countries involved that not everybody is standing behind South Africa. But from our point of view, I think we've done all right, okay job trying to boost our team, trying to get people to stand behind the team. And even with all these stumbling blocks, I think that there's still a sense of positivity going around. So, yeah, I think we can do it.
0: So, to our listeners, are you going to be watching Bafana Bafana's game against Mexico? Let me know on the WhatsApp line, 0786101112. I must say, the Madlanga Commission is doing an excellent job at showing their support. The entire panel, including the advocates, are all wearing their Bafana Bafana sweaters. And they also wish the national team well. Nadir Marshall, shukran so much for your time. He is a sports journalist speaking to us on Radio 786 100.4 FM. I do get the sense that South Africans want to believe in Bafana Bafana, really. I really do get that sense. Despite the history and the track record, South Africans, we are rather hopeful. We are rather hopeful for the most part. And I think the support is desperately needed. Let's show Bafana Bafana our support. The same way that we see the Springboks getting support during the World Cup, Bafana Bafana needs it as well, especially to progress through this World Cup, inshallah. So if you are going to be watching the World Cup, let me know on the WhatsApp line, 0786 101112. Just a reminder, yesterday we did mention that the SABC will be broadcasting, I think, 35 FIFA World Cup games on its respective platforms. However, if you do want to watch all of the 104 matches for the next month, DStv is offering a special 99 rand package. So the options are there if you have other streaming alternatives. Of course, many people will be using that, but for those that don't have access to that, you'll be able to watch 35 FIFA World Cup matches across the SABC's television channels, sports channel, as well as a streaming platform. I also know that if you download the SABC streaming app, you should be able to watch it free of charge there as well. It is a soundbite on Radio 786 100.4 FM. The time has gone 17 minutes after 4 o'clock. Let's find out what's happening on your roads.
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3: Taking a look at your roads this afternoon, there is an update on a stationary vehicle. There was an N1 inbound at Monte Vista that has been cleared at this stage, and there's congestions on the N1 inbound at Quebec Interchange. You expect some delays there on that route. And there's an update on the stationary vehicle that was on the N1 outbound and on the Okavango off-ramp. It has been cleared at this stage. To buckle up and keep a safe following distance. 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

0: 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You are with the Soundbite on Radio 786. And as we mentioned earlier on, I just want to hear later on what is the sentiments from Brother Hussein Abrahams. But I'm looking at the television. Most people have their green and gold on, and I hope maybe out there you are supporting or you are waiting to see those matches taking place, and specifically the ones with Bafana Bafana. And I think I missed the memo today with the green and gold, but inshallah we'll get there. But as Nurunisa said earlier on, we rally behind the boys and just support and be optimistic that they will make it.
1: My thing is, what happens if Bafana Bafana actually proves all of the naysayers wrong tonight? And what would the atmosphere be like tomorrow morning?
0: Look, to be honest with you, I think the whole movement of rallying behind Bafana Bafana and be optimistic and be supportive, I think I sort of swayed towards it, because if you asked me last week, I would have said to you, nah. They probably come back with a packet of chips. So I'm on the side of support in terms of like just supporting and being that supportive spirit,
1: But I think it will go a long way.
0: I'm 90% there. 10% is still there where I'm like,
1: that's realistic.
0: But standing behind the country's soccer team, and it doesn't hurt the person, watching a match, and just even if they don't win in this one, you just say better luck next time,
1: Do you remember back in 2010 we had that octopus? There was this octopus that predicted the who's gonna win? They had like two jars, and then the octopus would basically go. I think it would try to open the lid of the jar that would that he thought would win the World Cup. So, well, the one that was around in 2010 has unfortunately passed on. I don't lie.
0: So, did they have a replacement?
1: They have a replacement.
0: Okay, that's good.
1: What is wrong with you, Paul?
0: Yes.
1: I think the octopus name is Cherry.
0: Cherry? That's a very vibrant name for...
1: The other octopus was Calamari now.
0: Oh my God. The other disappointing part, I haven't seen Zakumi. Zakumi retired. I thought Zakumi was going to come back.
1: I thought
0: by today, I forgave him for yesterday. I'm like, nah, it's fine. Zakumi maybe still on a flight back. And then I checked 12 o'clock midday today. Zakumi's not. I'm like, nah, man.
1: Tired.
0: They must bring Zakumi back. So, I mean, this is a perfect time for Zakumi to come back.
1: We need the vibes.
0: We need the vibes. I mean, if Cherry could come back. As a replacement.
1: Paul is Calamari.
0: Why did they name me Paul? Sounds like a 60-year-old person from town. Like,
1: don't be rude. Okay, wait.
0: Cherry
1: sounds youthful, and Cherry stays at the Two Oceans Aquarium right here in Cape Town, okay?
0: Oh.
1: So, yes. So, Paul the Octopus made headlines about 16 years ago.
0: Okay.
1: After his superpower predictions ahead of the 2010 FIFA World Cup. Now, Cherry, the octopus at the Two Oceans Aquarium, it's a resident there. It's a girl.
0: Okay.
1: Cherry's a girl. Has made her own prediction for Thursday night's opening game between Bafana Bafana and Mexico City. And Cherry was presented with two options representing the competing teams. After a short period of deliberation, she eventually chose... The answer part that you should guess. That's your cue to guess.
0: Bafana Bafana.
1: You can watch the video online.
0: I'll check the video. But we'll see. I mean.
1: I can give a clue.
0: Yes.
1: The clue that is being given, and it sounds so bad, eh? The clue is, it's good news for those who like salsa with their calamari.
0: You know, I saw a video on X, right? I saw a video on X. There's like a tent vibe that Brother Gaten is busy with there in Mexico.
1: Hi, Gaten.
0: Right? And they had a whole party there with the DJ and something. And then someone was like, "Yo, South Africans have arrived." The vibe of the South Africans. They've already opened.
1: If there's one thing South Africa, you can't fool South Africans on, is a vibe, eh?
0: Yes.
1: Like, we may be terrible at a lot of things, but bringing a vibe, you can't fault us there.
0: So they have this home away from home. They call it, I think, Ekaya Center. Ekaya Center, yeah.
1: Okay.
0: Like, it's like a home away from home for South Africans that are in Mexico. So there's like a whole South African vibe there. So if you have South African that is around the area, you pop in there, you get to listen to the DJ, you know.
1: Imagine for those South Africans who imagine some of those South Africans who didn't have, you know, belacang, or didn't have a fethu, or didn't have a puravosaro or babuati, or you know, like, you know, proper braai.
0: A proper braai. And I think what was more impressive about the place is there's like a, I'm going to show you the video after this. It's like a cordon off place, right? And you can see the locals of the Mexican locals are there to actually like watch what the South Africans are busy.
1: South Africans are unproblematic people.
0: And there was a random guy dancing there.
1: To the international community.
0: They were
1: quite unproblematic.
0: We are okay.
1: We're good.
0: But hopefully, Cherry. Hopefully, let's just hope Bafana Bafana will make it.
1: I really do hope.
0: I feel like it's an opener. I mean, if it's an opener, if they have a win on the opening, then it will give us a lot of hope, especially those who don't believe in the team. It will give them at least another changed view that, okay, you know, the pick that Hugo Bruce did, you know, was good, and you know, the boys are actually working hard to sort of prove to the country that, you know, they earned that spot. Because if you remember, with the last World Cup, you know, we were there by the virtue of us hosting, but you know, with this one, we actually did qualify to be there, you know. So I think
1: that credit shouldn't be disregarded.
0: Yes, definitely. So yeah, I think we'll make it, man. I think we'll make it.
1: Inshallah. I'll have to listen to the sports update tomorrow morning with Ismail Talaria to see what exactly, you know, his analysis is. It is 29 minutes after 4 o'clock. So just before we go for our headlines, a reminder, it is the International Day of Play, and we are going to be unpacking the importance of allowing children to learn through play. Faith leaders are issuing a powerful call not to turn away strangers, and we will be unpacking that in a little bit of more detail after 5 o'clock. And also for the Grocery Park and the surrounding areas, if you are anywhere near Princess Flay, recently the new walkway around Princess Flay has been unveiled. So there's this new bridge there, there's BMX biking trails there, it's pram friendly, they cleaned up the place, it's you can picnic there and all of those things, and it looks absolutely beautiful. Of course, I was going through the comments on Facebook to see, you know, what some of the concerns are, and of course safety is an issue. Because Princess Flay is quite big, and if you walk right around the track, you would be passing Heathfield, Southfield, etc., and then making your way back to Grassy Park. So it's quite the stretch. I must say, it does look like it's going to give Rondebosch Common a hectic run for its money, because there's a water body in the middle with more prettier flowers and less traffic, you know, because with Rondebosch Common, you're sort of in the middle of peak. If you are a Grassy Park resident, Heathfield resident, or even if you're not and you want to go and check it out, they have improved, and I think I want to go check it out myself as well. But the time has gone 4:30, time for your headlines.
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3: Police in Johannesburg say the number of people injured in the Cleveland mass shooting has risen to 15, while 12 people have been killed. The attack took place late Tuesday night at the Jumpers informal settlement. Authorities had earlier reported that at least 10 people had been wounded. 5 suspects accused of robbing a church in Samora Machel have been ordered to remain in custody for another week. The group has made a brief appearance in the Athlone Magistrates Court. The case has been postponed to next Thursday. It took firefighters almost 13 hours to extinguish the building fire in Uranium Street in Balville Industria. City of Cape Town Fire Services spokesperson Jermaine Cardles says that firefighters will do inspections every 3 hours to check for flare-ups. New train timetables have been rolled out across key rail corridors in Cape Town, which the Passenger Rail Agency says will bring major improvements to the central line. And government is calling on all South Africans to rally behind Bafana Bafana as they take to the global stage. The national team will face Mexico in the opening match of the 2026 FIFA World Cup. That's the Newsmaker headlines at this hour. More follows at 5.
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0: Taking a look at your roads this afternoon, there is an update on the stationary vehicle that is on the N1 outbound on Okavango off-ramp. It has been cleared at this stage. There's congestion on the N1 inbound at Coburg Interchange. Do expect some delays there. And there's an update on the stationary vehicle that is on the N1 inbound at Monte Vista. It has been cleared at this stage. Do buckle up and keep a safe following distance.
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0: In Cape Town and its suburbs, tomorrow a mostly cloudy day is expected and will be accompanied by an 80% chance of rain. A westerly wind reaching speeds of 15 kilometers per hour can also be expected. The temperature should range from 8 to a high of 17 degrees.
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0: straight into this fucking world, and we have just the men to make it happen, brother Hussein Abraham. Assalamu alaikum. Okay, we'll connect with him just now. I'm sure he is at home getting his green and gold on, because I was going to ask him about it as soon as he comes on. That does he have his green and gold already? And we were going to have a conversation about that. But Hussein Abraham, assalamu alaikum. Okay, he is definitely getting his green and gold on. Let's check soccer. Let's check soccer before we get him on. I was looking at the headline with regards to Bafana Bafana's head coach Hugo Bruce, that has proclaimed that his team is ready to take the battle to the host and the team he views as favorites in Group A, that is Mexico. He was speaking obviously during the match day minus one press conference at the match venue. He says Mexico's impressive results in their last 10 matches on paper, they give them an edge. But like any other team at the World Cup, Bafana will also arrive fully prepared to match the host from all angles. And I want to hear what is the opinion of Brother Hussein Abrahams on this one. Assalamu alaikum.
1: Hello.
0: Assalamu alaikum.
1: Alaikum salam wa rahmatullahi wa barakatuh. The countdown has begun.
0: Do you have your green and gold, Bulasani?
1: Yes, I've got, you know, I don't want to be too blasé. You know, I like to wear it after the event. You know, that's the way. People always say, I'm not brave enough to pin my colors to the mast. But you know, with Bafana, you could never tell. You know, I mean, nobody gave him a chance in hell to emerge to the finals, World Cup finals. You know, they were penalized with a number of points because of a bureaucratic bungle in terms of fielding a player who had already incurred two red cards. They had to come from behind. Place they had two African qualifying they qualified for two AFCON under Hugo Bruce in one occasion. They won the bronze, and so you know, they had a long unbeaten record. But you know, when it comes to World Cups, it's different. I mean, you spoke about Mexico's record in the build up. No, they entered them as coast, and they was to win this group. So the big thing for me is that this Azteca Stadium, it's an iconic Azteca Stadium, 85,000 people, they're all baying for the blood of Bafana. You know what? There's so much pressure on the home team. We know that he's been there before in the 2010. So they're not playing on this. And so I'm in that. For me, it might counter game. It might put in undue pressure. There's a lot of tactical discipline that I think that technically I think they're superior to Bafana. But you know, when it comes to sheer guts and resilience, you can't beat the South Africans, you know. Doesn't matter, you know, it's the ladies team, or if it's the Springboks ladies team, or you know, when you put on the green and go, you represent 60 million people, 60 plus in people. So I think that because they might be a power you know, in Central America, and they've got momentum, and I also think that they're very difficult to dismantle. If you look at they're very tight at the back, and of course they're disciplined and they're also aggressive. So you know, if you look at Raul Jimenez, he's a guy, he's a veteran site. I've heard his name lots of times. He's a guy, he's a talisman, the guy to know. And I mean, he also plays for Fulham, by the way. And that's why I picked him up. He plays, he's a remarkable, clever operator in front, you know, and around the penalty area, the man's got a massive, he's got a huge strike late. So it's going to be a match of contrast in style. Mexico was creativity and their flair against the brute-like physicality of Fana Mafana. That to me is going to be crucial. You know, looking at crucial. Makwena, great guy. Of course, then of course, Jaden Adams, you know, from the Western Cape, Apollos, the guy, Rela Bahini. I couldn't have a boy. Okay, he's your man. He's your go-to man. The Bucks will carry the shoulders of the whole nation on his broad shoulders. Of course, that's the likely. But I know Ikram Reyna is not speaking, and I think that you know it's ironical that Hugo Bruce 40 years ago he played like the same song. When he played for against Mexico, the very very same team that he's facing today. So you know the Bafana supporters. We'll be going there with a lot of hope, but I can tell you, the pundits see Bafana as the weak outfit in this group. You remember, it is South Korea, Czech Republic, and if you just look at the rankings, you know, Mexico is ranked 15th, FIFA ranking 15th, and then qualified in the quarterfinals before. South Korea, they finished 4th. In the 2002 World Cup. I mean, they've got the pedigree, they've got the legacy. They ranked number 25th in the FIFA ranking. And then Czech Republic ranked the 44th. And you know what? The Czech Republic were runner-up in the World Cup in 1962. So not to be sneezed at. Absolutely. You know, you remember there's a guy from West Ham called Suchek, Patrick Suchek. He's their main now. Thomas Suchek, in fact, was the captain. So this, you know, and then of course it was Son Heung-min, the big man, former Tottenham Hotspur player. So this, it's a massive group in this group, a competition group. So like I say, the pundits are saying, target Bafana, and I think that, Kofi Nakap, by the way, that you know Bafana, of course they. They are looked at as the bunnies of this group. They might surprise everybody. I mean, it's a 93-seater stadium, 85,000 seats have already been sold. And if you look at Bafana, you'll be lucky they got 250 people watching it. So I really think that Bafana, you know, they never advanced after the group stages in 1998, 2002, 2010. They failed to move to the knockout stages. So for me, they don't have a good record. But records count for nothing. It is what happens on the day. They've been given the lease of life because the new tournament, the 48-team format, as opposed to and so in addition to the 24 top finishers, the eight. Third place teams after the group stage will progress to the next 152. So, even if they finish third, they got a good goal average, and then they will qualify. Mm. So it's not like back in the day when it was sooner.
0: Now, Budaseni, I think I'm going to let you go prepare. I have to pull the rug. I'm going to let you go prepare.
1: No, you must pull. I'm really happy. But I can tell you tonight, cats or dogs. You're going to be in there with your further. We're going to be there. We're going to be rooting for our team.
0: Definitely.
1: And you know, I'm looking towards Lyle Foster, you know, just to get his shooting books. The Bego Makwena, and of course our own man, Paulus, from Bishop, by the way. So these are the men that could certainly upset the odds and all those pundits wrong. And tomorrow we'll be drinking hot soup, inshallah.
0: Do have some warm stuff. Maybe have a cup of coffee. And, you know... you know, some soup and stuff like that to keep warm as you watch the match. We're just saying, Assalamu alaikum.
1: Alaikum salam wa rahmatullah.
0: Yeah, there we have it. It looks like the team spirit is there with Hussein Abrahams. But do catch him tomorrow as it gives you the latest in the world of sport and what sort of transpired in the match between Bafana and Mexico. And staying with the World Cup fever and energy, Maher Zain with Hamoud Tahia.

0: 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So today is International Day of Play. Protect, play, protect childhood. That is the message that the United Nations Children Fund, also known as UNICEF, is sending to the international community as we observe International Day of Play. Now, this day, of course, seeks to raise awareness about how central how crucial play is to a child's development and overall well-being. And the theme of this year's commemoration, which is Protect Play, Protect Childhood, is also shining the spotlight on the collective responsibility to ensure that happy and healthy childhoods are built on play. We are now joined by the CEO of Chief Executive of the Africa Tukun Bambanani, Theresa Michael. Theresa, good afternoon.
1: Good afternoon. Lovely to chat with you. Thanks for having me on your show.
0: Thank you so much for your time. Theresa, why is playing such a crucial part of a child's development?
1: Play is not just entertainment for children. It's the foundation of how children learn and grow. And we must remember the first 5 to 6 years of a child's life are actually the most valuable and the most important time when a child's mind, their personality, their muscle development, when it all develops. And this is where play comes together, where children develop these crucial skills for life and for learning. And in play, this is when they discover the world around them. They discover nature. They play together. They learn teamwork. Their language develops because they have to speak to other children. And most importantly, their gross motor development starts to develop. And gross motor is the big muscle development of children. And in order for children to be able to cut and draw and sit up straight at a desk, they have to have a good muscle tone. And this is where we want children to climb trees, climb jungle gyms, go down slides. This is where they now develop their courage to be able to do all of this. Mm. And at the same time, develop these strong muscles so that they are able to have an upright posture at a desk. They are able to write. They're able to draw. Because the muscles in children start from big, from gross, down to small. And this is where play comes together, where all of this comes together, where children are building language because they're now speaking to each other, problem solving. You know, they're trying to solve a problem. You know, how do I get from this side of the bridge to the other? Or how much sand can go in a bucket or a cup or a spade? Creativity. Are they learning now to be confident and social? And their social and emotional skills are developing. And this is a very, very important for children to develop this confidence and this happiness and this free spirit where they can actually run and play and enjoy nature and enjoy indoor play, outdoor play, blocks, so whatever play they may be, for them to explore and be happy children.
0: Yeah. So let's just look at some of the factors that are disrupting how children traditionally learned through playing. I mean, we have unhealthy amounts of screen time. Children are on smartphones, but the other skills, their motor skills and some of the other developmental milestones that they ought to have reached by a certain age, it's not met yet, but there are other things that they can do with absolute ease because of access to screen time. Let's talk about that.
1: Yes. So it's not only screen time that is disrupting children. It's also, when you live in cities and it's not safe to go out and play. Yes, screen time number one. You know, we all know about the dangers of screen time, of overexposure to television, overexposure to tablets and cell phones. That we know, that has been studied and repeated over and over again. And I think parents are aware of that. And there is a place for it, you know, for children to enjoy something on TV or to play some educational games, but very, very limited. And yes, that is a factor that is now disrupting how children play, because they're not developing all these skills I spoke about. But let's speak about what is disrupting a lot of children in South Africa is crime. We know that a child cannot go out in the streets. Like when we were young, we'd get on our bikes and, you know, off we'd go. And the time for us to come home is when we saw the street lights come on. And then we knew, okay, now it's home time. Now, we can't do that with our children. And we have to watch them and check that they're okay. And they can't go running in the street and they can't go running to the next door neighbor. That is also really difficult. I know there are, you know, outlying farming areas where that is still allowed and encouraged and where that is still safe. But in the city, it's not. You know, so what do we do? You know, what do we do as parents to keep our children safe? Yes, you know, we have to keep them at home. But at the same time, you know, to also encourage play. So there are ways to do that. But, you know, parents have to be quite innovative to find ways that we can actually let children still be, you know, free-spirited, run and play outside, but then to be safe at the same time.
0: Now, many children, as you said, can't play outside because of maybe the community situation. There's gang violence or they're staying in a city or even just the home environment isn't conducive. There isn't place to play because, you know, we do have a housing crisis as well. And children, of course, need green spaces and need to play in a park and open spaces, but that's not always accessible. How does this obviously impact their ability to learn through play, but more so for the parents that are living in, you know, areas where it's not necessarily safe for their kids to be playing outside or in the road, or maybe they don't have a park? What are their options to make sure that they are still letting their little ones get that play time in for their development?
1: So what I encourage, there are many parents who live in buildings, apartments, small homes. What I encourage is, you know, join a church. Churches are wonderful places for parents to meet and for children to meet. And, you know, churches have a lovely various activities that are going on. I mean, regardless of what religion you are, you know, there is a place of faith. You know, it may not be a church, but it's a place of faith, of gathering, where like-minded parents gather together to pray and worship. But then at the same time, the children meet each other and it's a safe environment for them to play together and play in the outdoors. Join clubs, you know, let your children join a soccer club. There's lots of soccer clubs where you know, clubs or netball clubs or hockey clubs or all sorts of clubs where children can get together and go onto fields and play sports together. You know, there are places where children during the school holidays, where they have holiday activities, where they do art and craft and, you know, take your children to the zoo, take your children out for picnics, you know, take a blanket, put a blanket under a tree, pack a wonderful picnic basket and sit under the tree and let the children run around and play, invite friends to come along, family and cousins. So there are many ways to get out of your home and to go out into open spaces and to let children explore and play and have fun together.
0: And I think, you know, for those listening, we live in a community where there are an abundance of churches and mosques, and oftentimes those are the safer places than the streets. And I really, my heart warms up when I see, you know, certain churches and mosques, you know, opening up their premises when they do have a park on the premises to allow the children to play. Because there's a certain, you know, respect that, an unspoken respect that everyone has for a place of worship. And there's always adults on the premises as well. So I think, you know, we need to relook at our options. If our streets are not going to be safe, let's see what we still can do to allow our kids to play with it, opening up the mosque. Even if it means you let the little ones play inside. I mean, we can go into a lot of detail on that on a different topic. Even for the churches, I know many of them, they have parks and some of them in their halls, they have programs that they run that are open to children of all faiths as well. But kids need to play and children need to be children.
1: And it takes a village to raise a child. You know, the whole community needs to come together and make play and make child development a place of security for children. And it also was Child Protection Week last week, so it's vital for us to protect our children so that there is a safe place for them to play, nurture, develop and have fun.
0: And there you have it. I want to say thank you so much to you, Theresa Michael, for your time. She is the CEO of the Africa Tukun Babanani organization. They do an amazing work when it comes to, children and curricula, etc. So you can go and check them out online as well. The time has gone 5 o'clock. Your news at the hour.

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1: Assalamu alaikum and good afternoon. I am Khadija Davids. The Boer Kaap Civic and Ratepayers Association has strongly condemned the city of Cape Town over water disconnections in the area. This is several blocks of flats have been left without water. According to the association, residents, including children, the elderly and vulnerable individuals, are now without basic sanitation. They have described the action as a violation of fundamental human rights. It's called the city's actions reckless and harmful to public safety. The association has meanwhile acknowledged that municipal debt is a complex issue, but argues that cutting off water is not an acceptable solution. The Border Management Authority has intercepted 9 Bangladeshi nationals at Oa Tambo International Airport. The group was found in possession of fraudulent South African visas and Indian passports. The incident occurred during routine immigration checks this morning. Officials have detected irregularities in the documents presented by the travellers. Further investigation revealed that the visas were falsely issued in New Delhi in India. 3 women were travelling on Bangladeshi passports and 6 men initially presented Indian passports before later producing Bangladeshi documents. BMA spokesperson Meme Mokhotsi.
2: Commissioner Masia Pato has said that the interception demonstrates the increasing sophistication of transnational document fraud syndicates, and it underscores the importance of maintaining robust border security measures. The detection of these fraudulent visas and passports is a testament of the vigilance, expertise and commitment of BMA officials who continue to safeguard the integrity of South Africa's borders. Criminal syndicates are constantly devising new methods to circumvent immigration controls, but our officials remain alert and they are equipped to identify fraudulent documents and prevent unlawful entry into South Africa.
1: BMA spokesperson Meme Mokhotsi. Police in Johannesburg say the number of people injured in the Cleveland mass shooting has risen to 15, while 12 people have been killed. The attack took place late Tuesday night at the Jumpers informal settlement. Authorities had earlier reported at least 10 people wounded. Gauteng Police Commissioner Lieutenant General Tommy Mtombeni confirmed the updated figures, saying that more victims were identified after police visited hospitals and spoke with victims' families. Mtombeni explained that officials worked with the Department of Health to verify the numbers. Police have now compiled a list of victims and details about their injuries, and these include wounds to the legs and other parts of the body. One additional victim came forward while officers were processing the crime scene on Wednesday. Police allege that more than 10 gunmen carried out the attack. The suspects reportedly arrived in a white Toyota Quantum minibus and entered the settlement from 2 points. They are believed to have opened fire indiscriminately before fleeing in the same vehicle. Investigators have gathered at least 10 witness statements as part of the case. It took firefighters almost 13 hours to extinguish the building fire in Uranium Street in Balville Industria. City of Cape Town Fire Services

0: p.m. yesterday. Firefighters were able to bring it under control by 2 a.m. Two factories were damaged and a building inspector has been requested to ascertain the structural integrity. Recapping the top story on Radio 786 at this hour, the Boer Kop Civic and Ratepayers Association has strongly condemned the city of Cape Town over water disconnections in the area, and this says several blocks of flats have been left without water. The association has meanwhile acknowledged that municipal debt is a complex issue, but argues that cutting off water is not an acceptable solution. That's the news for now. Headlines follow at 5:30.
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2: Taking a look at the roads this afternoon, there was an update on a stationary vehicle. It was on the N1 outbound on Okavango off-ramp. It has been cleared. And there's a report of congestions on the N1 inbound at Kuberg Interchange. I do expect some delays there. And earlier on, there was an update on the stationary vehicle on the N2 outbound after Seloris Pass. It has been cleared at this stage. Do buckle up and keep a safe following distance.
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2: In Cape Town and its suburbs, tomorrow a mostly cloudy day is expected and will be accompanied by 80% chance of rain. A westerly wind reaching speeds of 15 kilometers per hour can also be expected. Temperatures should range from 8 to a high of 17 degrees.

0: 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I am Nurunisa Isaacs, getting you on behalf of the team. Hamidullah Hesi, my co-host, and Saeed Suma is back. How's everyone doing?
1: Alhamdulillah, it's cold.
0: It's cold.
1: It's very cold. It's actually. It's a bit drizzly outside from what I'm looking at.
0: It's going to rain tomorrow, as we've heard you say in the
1: Yes. So please pack a raincoat, pack a jacket, pack whatever can protect you from the rain or something like that. But Saeed is back. Sound like I'm Saeed.
0: He's waving.
1: His salam there. Hopefully we'll get to hear Saeed, if you maybe forgot his voice. Maybe we'll get to hear.
0: The sound effects I was about to say.
1: He's back. Yes, but with that being said, how's the day going?
0: The day is going good, alhamdulillah. It's just that I find it quite uncomfortable when you're productive and everything, and then out of nowhere it just gets very cold, and then you just feel sleepy.
1: Mm-hmm.
0: So now I have to like wake up my brain. It's quite annoying, but you know, we do what we have to do.
1: But hopefully the listeners are out there, you know, warm, listening to Soundbite, and obviously it's the best place to be. Where else would you be other than being with the Soundbite? But with that being said, the producers said we're doing a brain teaser today. We're doing a brain teaser. We're not twisting people's tongues.
0: Oh, thank goodness.
1: We're doing a brain teaser today. But I think with the brain teaser, I'm going to keep it as we are in the excitement of the World Cup.
0: All right.
1: And we are in anticipation to see if Cherry was wrong.
0: I hope Cherry was wrong.
1: And we are in our green and gold. So our brain teaser for today is more soccer related.
0: Okay.
1: Right? It will take you a bit back, but it's going to be worth it. So today's question goes as follows. Who was a South African player who scored the opening goal in 2010?
0: Oh my gosh, I forgot his name.
1: Who was a South African player who scored the opening goal in 2010?
0: I know what he looks like.
1: Yes, describe him.
0: Yes, dreadlocks. And he's pretty cool.
1: Yeah.
0: And he still did that cool dance. I remember his name. I just doesn't want to come out. This is so frustrating.
1: Say assalamu alaikum. I see you have your mic next to you.
2: Wa alaikum assalam. I actually do know who it is. I won't say it. But what I will say is, if you watched the accompanying movie,

0: that came with the 2010 World Cup. You should know his name very well.
1: Who is the South African player, or the Bafana player, who scored the opening goal in 2010?
2: If I'm not mistaken, he doesn't play for Bafana anymore.
1: No, he is one of the legends now. Yeah, he's one of the legends now. So do let us in on 0786-10-11-12. I see the messages are coming through on the WhatsApp line, 0786-10-11-12. Do let us in on that. Who is the Bafana player who scored the opening goal in 2010?
2: Okay.
1: I see Brother Ibi sent a message.
2: Chabalala.
1: They said Chabalala. Okay, interesting. There's two guys with dreadlocks there, no? There's two guys with dreadlocks there.
2: I don't think that's him.
1: There's two guys. There's the other one that his nickname is Beyonce. No, Wallah, his nickname is Beyonce.
2: Give me context, please.
1: I don't know why they call him Beyonce, but they call him. I think it's because he's maybe his smooth football skills.
0: Maybe because he's a diva.
1: Ah.
0: And a hustler.
1: On point. But yes, with that being said, who is a Bafana player who scored the opening goal in 2010? Please leave Google out of this one. Get the kids involved. Hopefully, they would know. Do you think kids born after 2010 would know?
2: I don't know.
1: Or maybe born like 2016. Think they would know.
0: Get that movie out and watch with the kids. There's two really good ones. There's the one for, I think it's the German one that's just before. That's a really good documentary. And then our locally produced Leon Schuster in honor of the World Cup.
1: Yes, but with that being said, who is the Bafana player who scored the opening goal in 2010? Do send us those messages on 0786-10-11-12, inshallah, and do let us in on that. I see there's a question for Nurunisa on the WhatsApp line, 0786-10-11-12. I said, Nurunisa, will you be watching will you be watching the World Cup with South Africa and Mexico?
2: If I'm awake, look,
0: everyone should be present for our dhikr.
2: Yes. Look.
0: Which will unofficially be in support, but also for your own spiritual upliftment.
1: Yes.
2: I'm going to say this. Publicly, okay? To answer our listeners' question, I tried watching football with my father in the last World Cup. And I quickly learned that Allah did not design my body to experience so much stress in a short period of time. I could only handle 10 minutes of it. I sort of knew the basics of what was going on. My heart was beating so fast. I said, Sadaqallahu al-Azim, I'm done.
1: I'm done.
2: I can't do this.
1: But maybe let's give it a try this year.
2: Maybe.
1: Give it a try. Maybe it's going to work. You know, to be honest, I think with me, I'll only learn the results the next day.
2: I think the time zone difference is really going to throw us at...
1: Yeah.
2: Look, to the Department of Employment and Labor, and to all of the people who work in HR...
1: Can we make some adjustments?
2: If your staff and to the managers, if your staff come to work looking like they haven't slept... It's because they were watching the World Cup. So bear with them.
1: Definitely. Please bear with them. But what is the name of the Bafana player who scored the opening goal of the 2010 FIFA World Cup? Please.
2: I remember his name now.
1: Please give us the full name of the player. Yes, Nurunisa?
2: Simpiwe.
1: Okay.
2: Simpiwe.
1: Remember, there's two guys with dreadlocks.
2: Chabalala.
1: Are you sure about that one? There's two guys with dreadlocks. There's Beyonce.
2: I don't know.
1: And then
0: Rihanna.
1: Oh my God. Okay.
0: But this time we'll be watching Shakira play because we're in South America.
2: I I mean,
1: yeah, I don't know what I mean.
2: We just, yeah, okay. We're gonna look 2010 was peak, okay?
1: 2010 was peak. We had a Vuvuzela. I had a red one,
2: I had a yellow one.
1: Huh. And every time I felt like a hardy dog. And you're going.
2: No, I felt like a hardy dog. I was embracing that day. I was like a hardy dog. I was just blowing a vuvuzela at the most ungodly time of the day. Look, I was still a child. Yeah, then, sort of.
1: So do let us in as Nurisa confirmed her answer, and I think she's sticking with that one. Who is the name of the Bafana Bafana player who scored the opening goal in the 2010 FIFA World Cup? Give us the full name, please. And voice notes are welcome, 0786 10 11 12.
2: If my answer is correct, and it is Sipiwe Tshabalala, he reminds me of that guy in what's that cartoon, Super Strikers.
1: Shakes.
2: He also had, yeah.
1: Oh, Rasta.
2: Yes,
1: super sorry. Yeah,
2: but we'll move on. We'll move on from the World Cup talk for now. So the South African government is set to boost the country's emergency fuel reserves after a study revealed serious vulnerabilities in supply security. Right now, reserves would last only 2 weeks, far below global standards. Mineral Resources and Energy Minister Gwede Mantashe says a new draft policy will require the state-owned petroleum company to hold fuel equal to 60 days of imports. Now, the government has already taken steps to revive local refining, including the closed Sasol refinery in Durban. However, Energy Minister Gwede Mantashe says South Africa must urgently reduce its reliance on imports and explore its own oil and gas resources to strengthen energy security against global shocks and conflicts. We are now joined by Graduate School of Technology Management at the University of Pretoria, Professor David Volven. He is also an energy expert speaking to us on 100.4 FM. Prof, good to speak to you.
3: Good afternoon, Naranisa, and good afternoon to your listeners. Just quickly, I'm on the same page as you when it comes to the World Cup. I think I'd rather go to bed and read about the result the following day.
2: Look,
3: and I also don't know the opening scorer in the 2010 World Cup.
2: Look, that's why we have people who do sports updates. And I think
3: I think
2: we appreciate them. Look, the time zone difference is going to do us a blunder, but for those that are going to be watching them, be a good Samaritan and let us in for those that can't stay awake. Now, Prof, on to the topic at hand. How are current global tensions, particularly in the U.S. and Iran, affecting South Africa? We do know that the Strait of Hormuz has now officially been closed.
3: Yeah, it's a drastic situation for the country because we're so reliant on imported fuels. And this comes at a time when we have quite low reserves. So just to give you an indication, our total fuel requirement is provided by about 40% by Sasol and about 60% from crude oil, of which all of that crude oil is imported. So we are more than 60% reliant on the importation of crude oil. And so it makes sense then for us to have some strategic stocks. The International Energy Association recommends that every country should have about 90 days of strategic stocks. Gwede Mantashe is proposing that it should be about 60 days. So at the moment, we have about 8 million barrels in our strategic oil reserves, which are held in Saldanha Bay. And so if we were to increase that from approximately 20 days, it's about 3 weeks total supply at the moment, to 60 days, it's basically a trebling of the amount of strategic stocks that we would hold. But I mean, your question is, what is the present situation has really precipitated, if you like, a broader discussion within South Africa about its resilience in the time of oil shortages and oil stoppages and disruptions to global oil supply. And so everyone is now very conscious. When I say everyone, the politicians are now very conscious of whether or not we should increase our strategic oil reserves from what we have at the moment, which is about 3 weeks, 8 million barrels of oil, to the internationally recommended level of reserves.
2: Now, when we're looking at the call to revive local oil refineries, many energy experts would argue that South Africa could have been doing a much better job at you know, making sure that if we are presented with a crisis that we do have enough oil supply. Why is reviving local refineries such an important step for South Africa's energy security in comparison to its current strategy that it is implementing?
3: I mean, I think there are two issues there. The one is that even if we were to revive local oil refineries, we would still be dependent on international imports of crude oil. So without a domestic source of crude oil, we can't divorce ourselves from the international the imports. The imports are a fact of life for countries which don't have their own internal resources or own internal reserves, if you like, under the ground of crude oil. So it's difficult to understand the link between this request to upgrade or to restore local oil refinery capacity, because it doesn't mean that we are in any way less dependent on the importation of crude oil. Of course, it would mean that we are less dependent on the importation of petrol and diesel, because at the moment we are importing about 60%, about 50% of our total supply is being imported in the form of refined fuels. And that, of course, is a problem.
2: Mm-hmm.
3: I think my answer would be that the present situation is in a way bringing back an old problem within the South African economy, which is the extent to which we need to have local refining of crude oil. And that's a discussion that's been going on for a very long time. And at the moment, there's a global overcapacity in crude oil refining. And so it doesn't make sense for the country to rebuild its oil refining capacity. But the other issue is, should we continue looking for oil? And that's also what the minister, Gwede Mantashe, has been talking about, which is that we should continue prospecting for possible sources of oil and gas in order to make ourselves less dependent on the importation of crude oil and gas from other countries.
2: Now, Prof, apologies to interject there. So we'll be hearing what the energy minister is saying, that he wants us to be, of course, less reliant on other countries and to be, you know, self-sufficient. However, if we are seeing the pushback that we are getting from environmentalists when it comes to seismic surveys, of course, South Africa is rich in minerals and resources. And that's not to say that our oceans doesn't hold, you know, potential, you know, gas and oil as well. But of course, the repercussions that could unfold as a result of the seismic surveys can't be ignored as well. So do you think, if we're weighing what the minister is pushing for and the long-term impact that it would have if we had to maybe continue with seismic surveys, is it really worth it?
3: No, it's absolutely not worth it. The whole world is, in a way, apart from the US, I guess, is moving towards an electron economy and is moving away from fossil fuels. And that's it. By 2050, many countries have signed these pledges to decarbonize their economies. And so the question is not going to be who can find oil and gas for the future. It's whose oil and gas is going to stay in the ground. And if South Africa spends more money on searching for oil and gas, regardless of whether it needs to import that at the moment, it's going to be money down the drain. It's not wisely spent. But, you know, the minister is an oil and gas guy, and he's always been in favor of oil and gas expansion. And so that's part of the problem. But in effect, the background trend is the move away from oil and gas. That means there's going to be an oversupply of oil and gas in the world. The price will fall in the longer term, and countries which then are dependent on oil and gas importation, it may cost them less and it may be more accessible. So it makes no sense, I don't think, to continue exploring.
2: But also, we also run the risk of actually not finding any oil or gas, and the damage would be done and the money would be spent.
3: Exactly.
2: Oh, okay.
3: So why bother to do it in the first place? I mean, we've been looking for oil and gas for probably at least 50 years. I can't remember when Suku was first established, Suku Orbital. That was the initial company that the South African government established in order to look for oil and gas. And we've been prospecting in different fields for a very, very long time. And still, there are no significant, I mean, there was a, you know, a few pockets of gas found it in Mosgas, and that resulted in the installation of that facility. But there's no longer any gas, and so that's closed down. And so the idea that we could somehow strike it lucky, it's we're just gambling with public money in order to do that, and should focus on the electrification of the economy, because we have free electrons. So we have a country which has got very significant wind and solar reserves, and we won't have to use oil and gas in order to fuel the economy.
2: But off on a closing note, considering South Africa's geographical location, we have an abundance of, wind, water, we are surrounded by the ocean, also have good amounts of sun, solar energy that we can use if, of course, it's harnessed correctly. Do you think that if the push towards renewable energy was done with the seriousness and the as intentional as we would, as we need it to be, how would that impact the everyday consumer? I mean, Eskom is still battling with debt, and of course, consumers are having to foot the bill. If South Africa really became less reliant on oil and gas, does that mean that we would see some form of affordability when it comes to some of our energy bills?
3: In the longer term, that's definitely the projection. At the moment, the electron-based economy is more expensive than an oil-based or fossil fuel-based economy. So replacing coal, oil, and gas with the electron at the moment is more expensive. And that's, of course, coming at the wrong time for the consumer, because we're hit by all these price increases as a consequence of global conflict. The longer-term projection, to answer your question, is that it will become cheaper and more affordable, and we should expect lower prices for the consumer. But at the present, the transition is very expensive, and it's costing countries who are moving forward with the transition from a fossil fuel base to an electron economy, it's costing them more in order to do that. As this momentum rolls out, the prices are predicted to come down. Mm-hmm. So a country like China, which has installed huge quantities of wind and solar renewable energy capacity in the last 5 years, the impact of that on global prices is really been very significant, and prices have started to come down significantly.
2: Yeah, it's also that argument, do you spend the money wisely and invest in the renewables, knowing it's going to be expensive in the beginning, but long term you will reap the rewards of, you know, having affordable energy? That's another conversation and debate that we should be having. Professor David Walvin, thank you so much for your time. He is an energy expert speaking to us on 100.4 FM. We are going to be listening to some music by Amar Diab, Tamali Mark, and then a quick ad break.
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1: In the headlines, the Bukab Civic and Ratepayers Association has strongly condemned the City of Cape Town over water disconnections in the area. This is several blocks of flats have been left without water. The association has meanwhile acknowledged that municipal debt is a complex issue, but argues that cutting off water is not an acceptable solution. The Border Management Authority has intercepted 9 Bangladeshi nationals at Oer Tambo International Airport. The group was found in possession of fraudulent South African visas and Indian passports. Police in Johannesburg say the number of people injured in the Cleveland mass shooting has risen to 15, while 12 people have been killed. The attack took place late Tuesday night at the Jumpers informal settlement. It took firefighters almost 13 hours to extinguish the building fire in Uranium Street in Balville Industria. City of Cape Town Fire Services spokesperson Jermaine Cardle says that firefighters will do inspections every 3 hours to check for flare-ups. That's news making headlines at this hour. More follows at 8.
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4: Hallo, ek is Ellen Wendy, premier van die Wes-Kaap. 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Saam kry ons dit gedoen. Vir jou.
5: One must not ever forget that apartheid as a political policy is in fact the political expression of a theological point of view of the White Dutch Reformed Church's mission policy, how the church decided to divide, how the Dutch Reformed Church to divide the church on the basis of race and color, and slave and enslaved, and slave owner and colonialist and colonized, and use that as an excuse because they believe that as white people, they have a divine given supremacy. Now, if you are a person of faith and you understand the message of faith and you know how God is a God of justice and how we are all created in the image of God, that is one point where you say this is such a heretical point of view that if I am to be a person of faith, I cannot be quiet about it.
6: June 16, then, now, next. Honoring the past, confronting the present, building the future.

0: 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You are with the Soundbite, and we are back.
1: The clue is on the TV. The clue is on TV.
0: We're back with the Soundbite. Yeah, I don't know which channel is this, but if you're watching your TV now, the clue is on the TV. But yes, with regard to our brain teaser, who's the Bafana Bafana player who scored the opening goal in 2010. Okay, he's gone now, but he's somewhere there.
1: I must say, Checkers 60 is doing the most for the World Cup, eh?
0: Yes, yes, yes. They're working overtime. They're working overtime.
1: Delivering for Vuzelas and Bravos and...
0: Yes, but with that being said, yes. Let's check our WhatsApp line. On 0786101112, the EB said Simpiwe Tshabalala. Most of the answers that came in, they say Simpiwe Tshabalala. Okay, interesting. Okay.
1: So what is the answer?
0: Okay. So with the answer to our brain teaser for today, who is a Bafana Bafana player who scored the opening goal in 2010? Before we give the last answer, what's your answer, Larissa?
1: Simpiwe Tshabalala.
0: Okay. So the answer to today's brain teaser is Simpiwe Tshabalala is the answer that we were looking for today's brain teaser.
1: I feel like you should do the dance.
0: Yeah, I can't do that one. But we know that he scored the iconic opening goal for Bafana Bafana in the 2010 FIFA World Cup against Mexico, actually, at Soccer City in Johannesburg. Obviously, it was on the 55th minute of the opening match.
2: And it was the last we ever scored.
1: Why must you do that?
0: Amen. That was the last that we ever saw a beautiful kick, which obviously prompted the unforgettable commentary line: goal Bafana Bafana, goal for South Africa, goal for all of Africa. So if you want to take a look at that iconic goal and an unforgettable celebration, do check it out on YouTube. I'm sure he's there somewhere. But we were looking for Simpiwe Tshabalala's goal 16 years ago.
1: I was about to ask, how old were you 16 years ago? I'm like, okay, let's not answer that question.
0: Let's not get there. Come to think of it, there was a person who was born in 2010. Separate people by age, but I mean, you were born in 2010.
1: Look, I still get weirded out when I hear people say I'm born in 2000 and...
0: The compound sentence for
1: the
0: age.
1: The whole compound sentence. It's just like... Mm-mm.
0: Shh.
1: Quiet now.
0: Quiet. Don't be so to look, man. With that being said, it's Simpiwe Tshabalala is what we're looking for. For our brain is the answer for today. Shukran so much to all who participated in the brain teaser.
1: For context, before we end, if you were born in 2001, I don't see that as weird, because those born until 2001, they still have, you know, very relatable tendencies. It's this after 2004.
0: 2005 down.
1: 2004 and 2000. From 2004 onwards, it's just like you could see things are changing. Like, things are changing.
0: Are you saying?
1: Badly.
0: It's the kids of the Zuma era.
2: Wow.
0: Sorry. I'm just saying.
1: Leave Zuma out of this. Zuma has caused enough trauma to this nation. Let's leave it at that.
0: Uncle Jay-Z.
2: Wait for the Cyril born.
0: Oh, yes.
1: May
0: the Cyril.
1: No, they're already here. May I have my iPad, please? They're all around.
0: Yeah, they're already there.
1: They're all around.
0: They're all stuck on their YouTube and their TikToks and whatever. And if you take the tablet and the iPad from them.
1: Then Cyril says, can I have my iPad, please?
0: Then you'll fight.
1: But on behalf of the team, you're going to have to say, Assalamu alaikum wa rahmatullahi wa barakatuh. Juma Mubarak to each and all. And please do make sure that you enjoy this evening's dhikr, inshallah. And may Allah keep each and all safe. On behalf of the team, Assalamu alaikum wa rahmatullahi.
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4: 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It was the voice of youth refusing to be silenced. 50 years later, the question continues. What are today's youth fighting for? What challenges do they face? And what kind of future will the next generation inherit? This June, Radio 786 commemorates 50 years since June 16 through a special campaign. June 16, then, now, next. Honoring the past, confronting the present, building the future.
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1976 was more than a moment in history. It was the voice of youth refusing to be silenced. 50 years later, the question continues. What are today's youth fighting for? What challenges do they face? And what kind of future will the next generation inherit? This June, Radio 786 commemorates 50 years since June 16 through a special campaign. June 16, then, now, next. Honoring the past, confronting the present, building the future.

0: Assalamualaikum warahmatullahi wabarakatuh. Welcome to Radio 786. If you just tuned in, this is Evening Insight, where you tune in, think deeper, and also feel connected. I'm Hamidullah Hesi. I'll be in your company until just before 8:30, inshallah, when the dhikr starts. And to those who just tuned in, a very warm welcome, and I hope you are keeping warm wherever you are this evening. It is Thursday, the 11th of June, 2026. Here's what you can expect on Evening Insight this evening. Coming up on our consumer finances, we unpack a growing crisis in affecting South Africa's youth, where bank rejections, rising living loans, and limited job opportunities are pushing many into risky debt just to survive. Deon Skeeman from the National Debt Advisors joins us to break down what's really driving this financial pressure and what can be done about it. And later on, after the Ishai break, we will be joining Sheikh Abdulaziz Sheikh as he gives us the Thursday night halqa. And tonight, we unpack the concept of bala, the divine tests of life. And we explore why trials come and what they mean for our faith. And how can us as believers respond with patience, trust, clarity when life is tested in unexpected ways. And lastly, we're going to be having our Palestine Solidarity Campaign update with Professor Yusuf Chiktay as we unpack various matters ranging from the upcoming 13th of June event, the upcoming court case also, and many other issues surrounding the Palestine Solidarity Campaign update, inshallah. So do stay tuned. If you want to interact with us, do send us a message on 0786 1011 12, or go to our website on www.radio786.co.za. Welcome to Evening Insight. Now, when South Africa commemorates Youth Month, many young people find themselves caught in a financial struggle they did not create. Faced with record unemployment, rising living costs, mounting student debt, and limited access to formal credit, an increasing number are turning into informal lenders to survive. And tonight, we unpack the realities behind South Africa's invisible youth debt crisis and explore what needs to change to give young people a fair financial future. And joining us is Deon Skeeman from the National Debt Advisors. Deon, good evening and welcome to Evening Insight.
1: Good evening and thanks for having me.
0: Thank you very much for your time. Deon, when we hear the phrase youth debt crisis, what does that actually look like on the ground in South Africa today?
1: It looks like a combination of factors, right? So if we have to look at the stats, just within the last quarter, we saw about 250,000 youths lose their jobs. You couple that and the record unemployment rate with social pressures in order to take care of unemployed family members, you know, the rising cost of living and inflation. You know, all these factors paint a very grim picture, and it shows just how all those pressures compound onto the youth today. You know, we see a lot of youth that are actively working but aren't prepared for the real world, so to speak. They don't have the tools to manage their finances. And we see a large number of South Africans that don't actually explore formal lending. They approach informal lenders, which is a more, how to say, dangerous avenue for your personal safety, for lack of a better phrasing. So we're definitely seeing how these combination of factors are having a huge impact on today's youth.
0: And South Africa's youth unemployment rate, you know, with this being said, it remains quite alarmingly high. How closely linked are unemployment and debt amongst young people?
1: So they generally speaking, and when we talk about debt, we're talking about more formal credit in this context. So they're not as closely linked. And the reason why is because most unemployed individuals can't qualify for credit. You know, this is because South Africa's credit industry is heavily regulated. And, you know, the affordability assessments have to be done before you're granted any sort of credit. So I wouldn't say that the unemployment rate and debt are linked in that respect. Where it does impact individuals is individuals who are indebted and lose their jobs have to now sit with the fact that they are most likely going to fall into arrears, and that, you know, collections are going to escalate because now they've got these financial obligations, but they can't really pay back the debt. So it can have an adverse effect on consumers who have recently become unemployed. But as for unemployed individuals themselves, they can't rely on formal credit. And this is where informal credit comes in. So this is where, you know, loan sharks come in, because loan sharks, they're not regulated. They're not registered. There's no formal, you know, governance behind loan sharks, right? You just go to the person, you ask them for money, and they usually lend it to you, but at a ridiculous interest rate. And if you don't pay, then really bad things are going to happen to you. So unemployment leads people to have to, because they don't have any other option, to, you know, approach these loan sharks for money.
0: And if you look at that, does that also maybe trickle into, obviously, when they get jobs, they have to continue repaying what they have of debt from their unemployment stage? Does that cause, maybe, do you see that maybe causing a ripple effect of debt where month to month, to cover up, you know, the money that you're paying on the other side, you actually create more debt as you get employed?
1: So it can create something like a debt spiral, so to speak, but only in certain conditions. Because when you miss payments, right, you fall into arrears. Now, that arrears accumulates interest on its own. It's called arrears interest. So not only do you get charged interest like normal, but you get charged arrears interest, which is interest on the missed payment. And your balance starts increasing. So we saw this very much during COVID. I'm not sure if you can remember, but during COVID times, most people weren't sure if they were going to get paid, and many people had to forego a month or two salary. So what credit providers would do was they would, because they didn't really have a choice, what they would do is they would give people grace periods. So they give you like a month or two or three payment holiday. But the catch was that just because you had a payment holiday and you didn't have to make a payment, it didn't stop from interest incurring, which means that people's balances were still increasing, even though they weren't making payments. And the same in this instance, right? If you miss a payment, your balances are going to start increasing because they're going to add arrears interest to it. They're going to start adding collection costs to it. So when you do eventually, you know, find employment and you can pay back your debt, you're going to have a lot more debt just because you weren't able to pay it back. And I mean, we've even seen it under debt review where if the debt counselor doesn't negotiate properly, you know, your monthly repayments don't cover your interest. And so your balance starts increasing. So it's an interesting phenomena, and it's definitely possible. And yes, to a large extent, once you have to start paying it back, you're going to have a lot more debt to pay back because you weren't paying back anything.
0: And they're on looking at paying stuff and, you know, maintaining a lifestyle. There is quite a huge opinion amongst youth that many young people, they feel like the traditional path of maybe studying, you know, finding a job, buying a car, and maybe eventually owning a home is actually quite slipping out of reach. Has the financial reality for this generation fundamentally changed to a point where they don't think these things are affordable, or is it, what is happening there?
1: So I think that the traditional pathway for success has changed over time. We see a lot of people who have degrees that have graduated struggle to find work because they don't have any experience. So I think last time I checked, the statistic was about roughly 20% of you know, South Africans with degrees are unemployed. So it really does highlight the fact that just because you go to university and study doesn't guarantee that you're going to get a job. And further to that, when you go and study, those come with costs. And a lot of people have to take out study loans, which means even if you are fortunate enough to you know, find employment, unfortunately, then you have to pay back debt, and you're already starting off with a considerable amount of debt because study loans aren't cheap. So I think that, you know, South Africans, and to a large extent the whole world, because this isn't just a local phenomenon, this happens all over the world, is that the classic milestones or the pathway to success has changed drastically over the last couple decades, to the point where many people don't go and study immediately. Some people, myself included, only decide to study while we're working. It's it's a more difficult path, but it's the way in which you can also succeed without having to impede yourself. Because if you start working immediately after school, you're at least gaining experience, which a lot of employers are looking for. And if you study while you're working, then you're getting experience and a qualification. It's very difficult, I'm not going to lie. And I don't think everybody would be able to do it. I mean, it's really tough. But it's the easiest way to get around that whole, you know, classic, you have to go to school and you have to get a degree and then you can get a job. That whole mentality is actually, you know, died down over the last couple decades.
0: Now, I hear you. I hear you with the opinion of, you know, maybe trying to get some experience, you know, it's trying to study whilst you're working. But maybe there's a young person out there, Dion, that is listening to the program or to the segment this evening and saying, I qualify for this this certain with regards to my marks. I qualify for a certain you know, degree or diploma or something like that. And you know, I want to maybe take the opportunity while it still presents itself. And the only way to go about it is a student loan. Is that a risk worth taking in this day and age, or maybe we can maybe, you know, try and work first, as you say?
1: Yeah, no, I hear what you're asking. And to be completely honest, I'm not dissuading anybody from studying immediately after working, right? But in the world that we live in currently, as it stands, you're going to have to study something that is going to make you future fit. And I'm speaking not just from a perspective of a debt counselor, but also someone who's in charge of operations, and we're very much involved in automations and AI and so on. You know, the world is changing. It's changing very quickly. And we have to make sure that what we're doing right now isn't going to impede us in the long run. And the honest and truthful opinion is that a lot of degrees that people are studying right now, I'm not saying that they're going to be completely redundant, because we're always going to need some level of expertise. But in their current form, may become less valuable with the introduction of artificial intelligence and the increasing automation of the current workplace. So what I'm saying is, if you're going to study something that is going to give you the advantage in the new world, so to speak. You have to be very strategic about it. And this is why I'm being very careful with my words here, because to be completely honest with you, like I said, I'm not dissuading from people from studying. Studying creates a foundation, and that foundation allows you to build skills and to gain better insights and to gain that competitive edge when you do enter the workplace. Speaking from experience here, I've seen the comparison between individuals that have degrees and those that don't. Those that have degrees, it tends to be a lot easier for them to develop skills and to excel in the workplace as opposed to those that don't, just because of the foundation that it creates. But with that being said, it's not the main factor. And if you're going to take that risk, because it is a risk, studying is a risk, because you're going to end up with student loans and study debt, and now you're going to end up with a degree, but no actual experience. And employers don't want people with just degrees. We want people with experience. We want people with work experience, because that is the true measure of whether or not you're able to apply the theory in practice. Mm-hmm. You might have someone that has a degree in neuroscience, but can't really practice it. And so they end up becoming a waiter. You know, it's those sort of things. A lot of the times, most things that people study, they don't generally speaking end up, you know, pursuing a career in that, or their career path diverges at some point. So it's, if people are going to study something that is going to give you a general skill set, something that is highly sought after. I'm not talking about niche ones. I'm talking about things that give you a broad range of skills that can be applied in many different occupations, because that's the only way you're going to be able to protect yourself from a future which is, you know, to some part scary, some part really cool, and some part very unpredictable. And you need to prepare yourself and make sure that you secure your own future.
0: Definitely, definitely. Now, if we look at the flip side of getting employment, or maybe being a young, you know, employed professional, we often hear the word black tax, right? And the obviously the responsibility that many young professionals carry in obviously support of extended family and obviously immediate family that they have at home. How much pressure does it that this placed on this on maybe an individual's personal finances? Because you're gonna get some people, they actually get into debt, you know, because of this. In your view and in your experience and in your maybe cases at the National Debt Advisors, how many people come to you with you know issues of pressure that is caused by this black tax?
1: Yeah, so this was part of the social pressures that I was mentioning earlier. We see it all the time, and it's interestingly enough not just a South African phenomenon, right? It's a, you know, it's found all over the world in different cultures within society, call it something different, but essentially it is the pressures of having to take care of family, whether they're close family or whether they're distant relatives. But it's the pressures of being expected to take care of family financially. You know, within the context of South Africa and also like at National Debt Advisors, we deal with hundreds of clients a month, thousands of clients, ongoing active clients that have to deal with these social pressures that are, one, over indebted, and two, that they now, not only are they over indebted, but now they still have to take care of family members. We often have to draw budgets, and we see how much people are spending and sending home and sending to their family members every month. And I can tell you right now that if those portions within their budget wasn't going to their family members, they'd be in a better position to pay off their own debt and to get out of debt review sooner. But you can't advise a consumer to not pay or to not take care of their family. That, you know, that's you can tell them, listen, you know, this isn't helping your financial livelihood, but it doesn't matter because it's your family, right? You have to take care of your family. So within the context of South Africa, it is a huge pressure on not just youth, but, you know, everybody in general. And it's not necessarily just narrowed down to the African culture. Like I said, this happens across cultures, races, religions, countries, you know, and it ties us back to that, you know, that social obligation to take care of family, whether it be financial or otherwise.
0: 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You are with Evening Insight with myself, Hamid Ace, standing in for Aisha Mkwanazi this evening. We are on consumer finances, and we're currently speaking to Dehan Skeman from the National Debt Advisors on, you know, something that is quite close to Youth Month, you know, as we're focusing on many people that find themselves, you know, caught in financial struggle that they did not create it at times. And just to get young people out of the web of debt. Now, Jehan, we received a message on our WhatsApp line on 0786-10-11-12. This listener says, just on a point of clarity, we know that loans are given on the basis of your income. So when banks and institutions are prepared prepared to give you a loan on the strength of your income, it would be a known fact that no one knows the future. So if you lose your job, why would banks then charge further interest? And the debt can only be paid once you get another job. Institutions know that you might lose your job and they still would give loans. So why should the debtor be burdened with extra charges? They should wait until the debtor gets a job before starting a payment again. And they continue saying this whole thing is a ripoff. You know, there's insurance that can sort things out. Is that a justified view?
1: Look, I can understand why your listener sees it that way, but I can see it from both sides, right? Because I've dealt with, you know, both sides. So and here's the crux of the matter. When you take out a loan, you have to sign some forms, and those forms are a contract. That's a credit agreement. Mm. And that credit agreement has specified terms for how the money is going to be paid out, terms for the repayment of that debt, and also terms for when you miss a payment. Now, that contract is, you know, in line with the National Credit Act. So the National Credit Act lends the credit provider that sort of authority because there's certain processes behind it. Now, and this is something that we also see within debt review. We have clients under debt review who, during debt review, lose their jobs. There's very little that we can do. There's an informal process within debt review where we then ask the credit providers if they can give the client, you know, like a payment holiday. It's not guaranteed. It's not enforceable. But some credit providers are willing to say, okay, we see the client is having an issue. We'll give them a 3-month grace period before we start collections. And that is the same thing that you as a consumer can do. You can approach your credit provider and you can say, listen, this is my situation. I just lost my job. Because you have to be upfront and immediate.
0: Yeah.
1: What that credit provider will do is they will then see what they can, what sort of arrangement they can make. It's not an exhaustive arrangement, but if you don't earn money, then, well, the credit provider also doesn't want to spend money collecting, right? Because it costs them money to have to collect on missed payments. They'd rather you pay something as opposed to nothing. Mm. So like I said, I can see both sides. You know, in the end, I don't want to be that guy that says, yeah, well, you chose to take out the debt and you knew the consequences. And that in the same breath, the consumer can say, well, I didn't plan on being unemployed. And what am I supposed to do? Because I don't have money. So I can see both sides of the equation. Unfortunately, though, because it is a contract and because if you don't pay, you're in breach of contract, that credit provider can or has the right to enforce their credit agreement through collections and then eventually, if necessary, through the courts, depending on the situation. One thing I will say, though, is that if something does happen, like you losing your job, speaking to your credit provider as soon as possible is super important. And the reason being is that a lot of credit agreements have something called credit life insurance. Uh-huh. And depending on the type of product, there may be a retrenchment benefit or a loss of income benefit. So you may not be held accountable for certain months' payments because then you're claiming the credit life insurance. So the credit life insurance will pay depending on how the product is set up. So it's always best that if you lose your job or if something happens, you contact your credit provider and they will advise you. They'll say, hey, you've got credit life insurance, send through your documents, we'll submit a claim. And there you already have a few months leeway up until you find a job. And then you take it from there. So there are ways and means around it.
0: Yeah. Mm. Now, Deron, going back to you know our conversation that we were having earlier on with regards to youth and finances, we spoke a bit when we touched a bit on black tax and its effects, obviously on finances in terms of youth, you know. But I want to maybe highlight another part of, you know, the influence that maybe would get youth into debt, and that is social media and how it sort of constantly showcases lifestyles, you know, luxury purchases, maybe holidays, and even success stories, you know, where we actually don't get to see the fails but always see the success stories, which may actually influence others to maybe go into debt to finance or maybe to reach that point. But what I want to find out from you, how much does this culture of comparison contribute to maybe debt amongst young people?
1: I mean, it can to a very large extent, and you raise a very good point, is that there is this unhealthy glorification of lifestyles that are usually not reachable by the average day, you know, person. You have these people on Instagram and Facebook and wherever, and what they do is they portray these lifestyles that are reserved for a very small portion of the human population. And then what they do is that they glorify it. So when people look at these influences, you know, they think that's how life should be. They start, you know, comparing themselves, and that comparison, you know, drives them to have to do certain things in order to try and achieve that lifestyle. And many people then end up, you know, getting into debt because of the appearance. Now, before social media, we still had the same thing, right? People cared more about their appearance than about their financial health. So you had to have someone driving a sports car, but then, you know, sleeping in a shack for comparison. And that speaks to priorities, right? And appearance. So it does play a huge role, I think, now more than ever, social media, because it's in your pocket. And most of us spend at least a few hours a day scrolling through social media. And, you know, your reality is made up by the information you expose yourself to. So if you're exposing yourself to, you know, a few hours of seeing people live this unrealistic lifestyle, then eventually that's going to warp your perception. You're going to think that's what, you know, success looks like. And you haven't succeeded in life unless you're going to the fanciest hotels or eating at the fanciest restaurants or traveling multiple times a year overseas, because that's sort of lifestyle that they portray. Like I said, a very small portion of the human population actually lives that lifestyle or could even remotely afford it.
0: And if we look at the amount of borrowing that youth is doing, you know, we tend to look at, you know, one of the common findings, obviously, that many young people are rejected by banks, you know, and they end up turning into, you know, the loan sharks, as you mentioned earlier on. But I want to maybe zoom into that a bit. You know, for someone who has never dealt with a machonisa, as they call it, or maybe a loan shark, can you maybe just take us through the process again as to how do these lending arrangements typically work? You know, because, you know, you get cases where they even take your card away from you or something to that effect. Do you maybe, or maybe can you enlighten the listeners, how does these lending arrangements typically work with these people?
1: Well, the lending arrangements are, I would say, always unfair. For lack of a better word, they're very unfair. So it's obviously very informal. It's easy enough to get, you know, to loan money from them. But what they're doing is, firstly, they're charging you ridiculous interest. We're talking 50%, sometimes 100% interest. Interest you would never see in a regulated environment ever. So you're already paying back a lot more than you ever would have if you got a normal, you know, loan. And then on top of it, like you mentioned, so there's coercion involved. These are individuals who will, you know, they will seize your ID, your bank cards, they will take your phone, they'll take your car as collateral. And I mean, it starts off like that, but eventually it can get fairly violent. I mean, they can start hurting you and start terrorizing you physically to get back the money. So it's very important to try and avoid loan sharks as much as possible. That should go without saying, but I'm sure that people who have approached loan sharks do so because they don't have a choice. If they do, then you need to make sure that you'll be able to pay them back as soon as possible, because you don't want to deal with those sort of consequences. Like I said, these sort of arrangements are informal because there's no regulation around it. You can't regulate loan sharks. It's it's illegal or informal lending. So if you have to, if you don't have a choice, make sure that you get that money, because no one wants to experience the sort of hell that they would put you through, if I can put it that way.
0: Now, with that being said, Diane, obviously now most youth in this stage, if you're speaking about the informal lenders, they've ran away from the financial sector, you know, or the formal one, to say the least. Do you think that the South African formal finance sector is doing enough to serve young people, especially those who may have limited credit histories, but also they have, let's say, genuine financial needs?
1: I would say that there's quite the lack of financial literacy within the country, and it's not to blame the people. I would say it's more because there just isn't as much emphasis on it from anybody, really. If you look at schools, they don't really teach you. I mean, you've got things like financial literacy and you've got math, but I mean, to a large extent, it isn't very practical what's being taught. And then when you leave school, you know, you leave school not really knowing what taxes are, what insurance is, or how credit works. And then either you're going to study or you're going to work. If you're going to work, then you don't really know how to draw up a budget. And now you have to, you know, find a place to rent, and you need to take care of yourself, and you buy food. And, you know, if you can't manage money very well, then you're going to fall prey to the next, you know, company that offers you some credit. And then obviously if you're studying, a similar thing happens, but only a bit later, usually. And the act of studying itself puts you in debt. So I think that there's quite the lack of financial literacy being endorsed within our secondary as well as tertiary education. I do see that a lot of financial service providers are to some extent trying to provide some form of, you know, budgeting advice, financial advice, you know, those sort of skill sets. Case in point, so last year or the year before, I applied for a bond, right? Now, with a specific bank, I'm not going to name the bank, but that bank, part of the conditions of me qualifying for this home loan was that I had to complete a course. And the course was basically just a beginner's guide on how home loans work and what sort of insurances you need and, you know, the difference between like freestanding and, you know, sectional title. And so it was a nice, and I'm glad that bank made me do that, because I learned a lot just as a first time homeowner on how this stuff works. And I feel like many credit providers should do the same thing, especially to those who are going to take out a credit card for the first time, or who are thinking of taking out a loan for the first time, so that they can understand how credit works, so that they can understand what happens when you miss payment or if you lose your job. Because having that information on hand might save you a lot of trouble in the end. Like, case in point, when your listener was talking about when a person loses their job, why they're still liable for making payment and why the credit provider still tries to collect. You know, those sort of things should be taught to everybody, especially those that are going to be taking out credit, so that they know what to do.
0: And if a young listener, as we draw to a close, Diane, if a young listener is already overwhelmed by debt payments, what are the practical steps that they should take to regain control of their finances?
1: So first and foremost, and I think I mention this all the time, your listeners can probably all guess what I'm going to say, because my very first answer to any question is budget. Draw up a budget. It's simple. It's easy. gives you so much control over your finances just by doing that one little thing. And you'll be surprised at how many people do it. So firstly, drop a budget, understand what your position is like, look at the amount of debt that you have and specifically your debt repayment. And firstly, your goal is to make sure that you don't fall into arrears so that you're making at least the minimum payments back. Then afterwards, start looking at where you can cut or, you know, find alternative sources, side hustles, whatever you can, so that you can start targeting the higher interest debt first, because you'll be saving more over the long term. And then once you start paying up your debt, you'll obviously just use that money to pay off the remaining debt. And so it'll start going a bit easier. The most difficult part is paying off the first one. But once you finish the first one, you'll see the rest of them get paid up pretty quickly after that.
0: And I want to maybe get your response on this one. The role that government, what role should government, financial institutions, maybe employers, and also educational institutions, what role should they play in addressing this growing crisis?
1: Well, the best role that they can play is a role of promotion of information and of skills, specifically financial literacy skills. Like I keep saying, there's this huge lack of it within our secondary and tertiary education. And I think all of these various organizations that you mentioned have their role to play in addressing the issue. And the issue isn't, you know, that people are generally going to struggle. The issue is that people struggle because they don't either know or because they lack the skills to be able to manage their finances sustainably. And it's a skill anybody can learn. It's not secrets of the universe. This is pretty basic stuff. But if you're not taught it, then you have to learn the hard way. And that's through experience. And we want to avoid that.
0: Lastly, Dion, as we let you go, as we reflect during Youth Month, what gives you that hope and what changes would you most like to see to ensure young South Africans can build financially secure futures?
1: I would like to see a more stable economy. I'm sure we all would, because that is going to be the biggest factor. That, as well as a great emphasis on you know, promotion of education and of a higher standard of education. Because what I found is that the more you're aware of, the more you can act on certain things that will help you be successful in life. So if there's one thing, I'm hoping that we as South Africans invest more in our schooling system, in educating ourselves, in gaining the skills necessary to live a sustainable life and make responsible decisions.
0: Dion, thank you very much for being with us this evening. And we hope to catch you next week, same time, same place. Have a great evening going forward.
1: Thank you. You as well. Take care.
0: Thank you very much, Dehan Skeman from the National Debt Advisors, speaking to us on Radio 786 on 100.4 FM. We looked at many young people finding themselves in financial struggles and obviously faced with record unemployment, rising living costs, you know, mounting student debts, amongst others. And we hope that you did take these lessons and you are going to be using them to have a more stable financial future. And if you want to get in contact with Dehan and the team, do search up the National Debt Advisors website and do interact with them there if you need any help and assistance in these financial issues. And we are going to now be crossing over to the Ishai break. Do note that your Ishai Adhan will be at 6:57 this evening. And thereafter, we're going to be joined by Sheikh Abdulaziz Al-Sheikh with the Thursday Night Halka. 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
5: By the time I chose to leave Cape Town to go and study further my schooling in Durban, it was another period of realizing what apartheid meant, and it's something that I want to share with our listeners about what I've always wanted to become a chef, because my father was a chef, so I had that interest. But at the time, I could not. There was no school for people of colored to become and trained as a chef, and I had to go to what was then called the Emil Sultan Hotel School, which today is regarded as the Durban University of Technology or something. But what it meant is that I had to get permission, I had to get a permit from Coloured Affairs, I had to get a permit from Indian Affairs to the White Minister of Education to consent that, yes, this learner can attend this school. So those are the kind of loops that we had to go through.
6: June 16, then, now, next. Honouring the past, confronting the present, building the future. Sir. 1976 was more than a moment in history. It was the voice of youth refusing to be silenced. 50 years later, the question continues. What are today's youth fighting for? What challenges do they face? And what kind of future will the next generation inherit? This June, Radio 786 commemorates 50 years since June 16 through a special campaign. June 16, then, now, next. Honoring the past.

0: confronting the present, building the future.
1: 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You are tuned in to Evening Insight, and I'm Hamid Esi standing in for Aisham Kwanazi this evening. And we are zooming into our Thursday night halqa session with Sheikh Abdulaziz Sheikh, where we're going to be looking at a different topic this week. And as we know, everyone will face trials in life, and some tests come through hardship, loss, and even pain, while others come through success, wealth, and ease. And in Islam, these challenges are often known as bala, that is tests from Allah subhanahu wa ta'ala that carry wisdom, purpose, and opportunities for spiritual growth. And tonight on our Thursday night, I'll explore how believers should understand and respond to life's tests, and how faith can help us navigate difficult times with sabr, trust, and hope. And we do welcome Sheikh Abdulaziz Sheikh. Assalamu alaikum, Sheikh.
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2: Well, I'm well, but then for the last 2 days I've been having a cough, you know. So
1: Allah make it easy for Sheikh and Grand Sheikh Shifan.
2: Yeah, no, it's all right. Alhamdulillah.
1: Amen.
2: Just that I might talk a little bit softly today, and I've got to give my Jummah talk tomorrow. So please bear with me. So assalamu alaikum wa rahmatullahi wa barakatuh to everybody, all the listeners. Yes, the introduction was that we will be talking about bala. And you know, this word bala, depending what language we come from, if you are Urdu speaking or Gujarati speaking, then bala means something that is cursed, you know. And in Arabic speaking, in Quranically, it has a very different meaning. And Allah subhanahu wa ta'ala in chapter 2, verse, 155 to 157, says, and I will read, أَوْذِ بِاللَّهِ مِنَ الشَّيْطَانِ الرَّجِيمِ بِسْمِ اللَّهِ الرَّحْمَنِ الرَّحِيمِ وَلَنَبْلُوَنَّكُمْ بِشَيْءٍ 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Now this verse is pretty well known to all of us. We hear it quite often, we read it, and the question one needs to ask is, do we ponder over it? Do we make tafakkur and tadabbur on this verse? Because if we do, the message is very, very serious and very important. And the translation goes thus: be sure, Allah says, we shall test you with something of fear, hunger, loss in goods or lives, and the fruits of your toil. That means, you know, the work that you had and what you're supposed to get, and are you getting it? But give glad tidings to those who patiently persevere, who say, when afflicted with calamity, to Allah we belong, and to Him is our return. And of course, my understanding of this part of the verse, to Allah we belong, that's correct. You know, everything belongs to Allah. And to Him is our return. Now, we need to understand this. What do we return? We return to our consequences of our action. But because we cannot return to Allah physically, right? Because Allah is not physical. So we don't return to Him, but we return to the laws of Allah, which examine our consequences. They are those of whom that descend blessings from Allah subhanahu wa ta'ala, from their Rabb, and mercy and rahmah, and they are the ones that receive guidance. So when we believe that everything is from Allah and our return is to the consequences of our action, then of course the blessings of Allah, the rewards of Allah and the mercy of Allah and the guidance of Allah are with us. Bala literally means test, either positive exertion or examinations, or negative in the Quran. It has two meanings, test and blessing or the reward of Allah. Bala as a test is in the verse we have just mentioned. Another example is in the following verses. Kullu nafsin zaikatul maut. Wa nabluwakum bishar wal khair fitnatun wa ilayna turja'un. Now, the first part of this verse, Kullu nafsin zaikatul maut, we'll talk about that, which translated means that every nafs, every human being, every living item is bound to taste that. Now, we need to understand why does Allah use the word zaika, taste that. What is the meaning of tasting that? And we'll come to it just now. And we test you through the bad and the good things. That means the negative things and the positive things by way of a trial. And unto us, you all must return for accountability. And we test you by evil and good by way of trial. To us must you return. Every living thing in the world has to die. Right? And here Allah uses the word zaika, which means a taste, as regards this worldly life and its vicissitude. All of you, Allah is talking, pass the crucible of good or bad, so that your talents, potentialities may develop accordingly. So the test part of it is quite clear, that each action of ours is subjected to the law of mukafat. Allah says, using from his point of view, each action of yours is subjected to our law of mukafat. That means the law of consequences of your action. And you cannot escape that. You cannot run away from that. Right? Each one will taste that. Now, what does it mean, kullu nafsin zaikatul maut? What I'm going to say now might be a little bit controversial to some people. Remember, we have that there are two parts to our body. One is the physical part, the animal part of our system. When we die, this physical part of our body is put in the grave and it rots. It rots there, even the bones rot. And we must be aware of that. As far as the other part, which is the nafs, the consciousness, the character, the personality of this person lives on. And the Quran tells us that it's rest for how long Allah knows best in barzakh and at the time of accountability, that is, move from barzakh to face accountability. That does not die, but it has the taste of death. Allah says in the Quran that when you sleep, right, when we are sleeping, Allah removes the nafs from our body. And when we return to life again, it is returned to us and we then live the life, we continue to live the life. Now that is the taste of death. The body experiences the concept of death. And that's it. The nafs experiences, but is kept alive by Allah subhanahu wa ta'ala in barzakh until Allah decides when to face the time of accountability. It's something that we need to understand. And that is what the Quran says, and I'm expressing what the Quran says. That everything, all objects that have life experience death. Some return, like the nafs. Others die and rot in the grave. Now, when we get up on the day of accountability, how are we going to get up? What is the form that Allah decides that, and is it up to Allah? We do not know, and the Quran does not explain that to us. Right, so let's carry on with the subject, chapter 2, verse 49. Bala, or test, which can also mean a blessing, depending on the context of the verse, is found also in the following verse, depending on the ultimate result. And remember, we delivered you. Now, Allah is obviously explaining, talking to the Bani Israel who were in Egypt at the time under the Pharaoh. And through the laws of Allah subhanahu wa ta'ala, they were freed and ended up in what is today Palestine. From the people of Pharaoh, they sent you hard tasks and chastisement and slaughtered your son and let your women folk live. Therein was a tremendous trial, a test from your Lord to you. And this is chapter 2, verse 49. The Pharaoh of the oppression, Ramesses II, had a dream. And that this is, I don't know how truthful it is, that fire came from Jerusalem entering the houses of the Egyptian, but not those of the Israelites. Therefore, he knew that one of the Israelites was born and would threaten his kingdom. And so led to the struggle between Musa and the Pharaoh. Now, as a result of this, he was killing all newborn boys as a matter of state policy. And Pharaoh humiliated the strong and left the vulnerable or the weak for slavery and shameful acts. Yastahyuna carries the connotation of letting live and well, you see. So he was pretty intelligent. He knew where his labor was, and he left those who would be accessible to labor alive. Okay? A test is not easy for any human being. You know, we think it is easy. All of us, you know, our arrogance tells us, doesn't matter, we'll pass the test. A man... Yes, excuse me, please. Let me drink some.
1: 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And Sheikh is still in conversation with us, but just to give Sheikh a chance to maybe have a drink of water there, we're gonna be taking a short break, inshallah. And thereafter, we will continue with Evening Insight. Stay tuned.
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3: The struggle against Cape Union Mart and its owner, Philip Kravitz, is heading to the High Court in June. 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
1: 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I'm Hamidullah. He's standing in for Aisha Mkwanazi this evening, and we are on the Thursday Night Halqa with Sheikh Abdulaziz al-Sheikh, and we are focusing on challenges that are faced by the believers as Sheikh Abdulaziz al-Sheikh is tests, as he says. And we are going to be continuing with the conversation, or rather with the Halqa session with Sheikh Abdulaziz al-Sheikh. Are you still with us? Assalamu alaikum.
2: Yeah, I'm back. Jazakallah. I'm sorry about that. But I am coughing. So, but a man can lose hope because of a test. He might say, like the atheist used to say, if there is any God who is kind and merciful, why did he let this disaster happen? The prolific writer Must, Afar Mahmud, gives us the following answers. Judging a play by watching only one act of its misleading, of it is misleading. A boy will cry when his father takes him to hospital for an operation, and he will consider it an evil act. But when the boy grows up, he will understand that behind this accidental evilness, there is a permanent goodness, for the sake of which forbearance is necessary. So we need to understand every act. Is it a test or is it a natural act? Man's life is similar to this. His life is still going on, and his death does not unveil the curtain, because the play goes on after his death. And this is what I tried to explain earlier. Where there are still other acts. Therefore, the play of life cannot be judged by witnessing only one act, the presence of evil in this world. Now, if we carry on further, sorry about that. Man's personality, character, firmness, and determination are firmly related to suffering. Without wrongdoing or hurting and injustices, there would be respectively no forgiveness, mercy, and justice. And this is why what Allah has done, it helps us to fight the test. A thing which seems to be a defect in a partial view is actually a blessing and goodness in the whole sight. What seems to be the dirty spot in a picture might exactly looked at very closely be a shadow without which the picture will not appear beautiful. Earthquakes, volcanoes, eruptions, and other natural disasters, in spite of destroying thousands of people, have a good function in keeping the balance between the disrupting boiling in a part of the earth and its stable hard peel. Earthquakes restore mountains to the in the proper places after they have slowly moved. And mountains are like props protecting the peel of the earth from exploding because of the hard pressures of the inner part of the earth. Evil is one aspect. Sorry?
1: Sheikh, can continue? Sheikh can continue? Sheikh can continue his point?
2: Yeah, let's see how far I can carry on.
1: Inshallah.
2: Evil is one aspect of the nature of freedom given to man by Allah. The freedom of will has no significance if it is exclusively for doing good. Man, just hold on.
1: Sheikh, I think you know. I think for the evening, inshallah, we'll suffice. You know, with the current part. Maybe inshallah, we'll continue when Sheikh maybe has a much better His face, not faced with the bala of the flu. Allah was the
2: an. Yeah,
1: inshallah. I think Sheikh.
2: I think we'll do the section.
1: Yeah, you are. Naktafi bihada, inshallah. Naktafi bihada.
2: Again next week, yeah.
1: Khair. Jazakallah khair. And to Sheikh Abdulaziz, Sheikh, as he says, we will suffice with that. Look, everything in life is a test. And I think the cough that Sheikh is having this evening is also a test, you know, to him. As Allah says in the Quran, it is He who created death and life in order to test you, you know, which one of you are best in deeds. And I think Sheikh has gained his reward for the evening. And obviously, Allah subhanahu wa ta'ala continues the ayah saying, He is the exalted in might and oft forgiving. And obviously here we are told that you know, the very purpose for life, you know, for which life and death were created is to test us. So think for a moment about an emergency siren. You know, what is its purpose? The siren is an indication and a warning that something harmful is coming. You know, if we hear it, we naturally panic. But what happens when they need to test the siren? You know, what happens when it's just a drill to see how we react? The test siren sounds exactly the same, but it is only a test. You know, although it looks, sounds, and also feels real, it is sometimes not. It's only a test to see how we'll endure and how we'll trust Allah subhanahu wa ta'ala. And we are reminded of that again and again and again, you know, throughout the test. And this is exactly what Allah tells us about this life. You know, it is going to look maybe sound and also feel very real. And maybe sometimes it's going to scare us. At times it's going to make us cry. You know, at times it's going to make us flee, you know, instead of standing firm, even more firm in our places. But this life and everything in it is only a test. It is not actually, you know, something that we should sort of break our heads about. It should, you know, ask Allah subhanahu wa ta'ala for firmness and for strength. And like that is the test of the emergency, maybe broadcast system or something to that effect. So, inshallah, we'll be closing off the stage at Khalqa with a very beautiful reflection where Allah subhanahu wa ta'ala says in the Quran, do you suppose that you'll enter the garden of Jannah without encountering what those before you have encountered? They were afflicted with much misfortune, with hardship, and they were shaken that even their messengers and their believers with him cried and saying, when will the help of Allah subhanahu wa ta'ala arrive? And truly the help of Allah is near. So not only was the siren predicted, it was only not new. So inshallah, we will try to continue this series with Sheikh Abdulaziz Sheikh. But until that, until we change our lens, obviously we never move beyond how could this happen to us. You know, we will realize our true potential when we actually face these challenges and these tests. So we say shukran again to Sheikh Abdulaziz Sheikh for that Thursday night Khalqa session. We're now going to be taking a very short break. When we come back, we're going to be having our Palestine Solidarity Campaign update with Professor Yusuf Chiktei.

1976 was more than a moment in history. It was the voice of youth refusing to be silenced. 50 years later, the question continues. What are today's youth fighting for? What challenges do they face? And what kind of future will the next generation inherit? This June, Radio 786 commemorates 50 years since June 16 through a special campaign. June 16, then, now, next. Honoring the past, confronting the present, building the future.

0: No, you're 786 on 100.4 FM. You are tuned in to Evening Insight, and I'm Hamid Lahesi, standing in for Aisha Mkwanazi this evening. And I think a segment that has, you know, jumped the timelines and come a bit closer, the Palestine Solidarity Campaign update with Professor Yusuf Chiktay this evening. And obviously tonight we're chatting about a couple of developments shaping the conversation right now. Firstly, an upcoming meeting in the community house in Salt River this Saturday, where activists and participants that were on the Sumud flotilla will share their harrowing accounts. And obviously, it is said to be gonna be a deeply emotional and reflective testimonies that will happen there, inshallah. And the second focus, obviously, is the upcoming court case next week, inshallah, ameen. But we will have Professor Yusuf Chiktay give us those and more on the Palestine Solidarity Campaign update. Professor, assalamu alaikum.
1: Alaikum salam, and what a pleasure to be speaking to you. And assalamu alaikum and good evening to all your listeners as well. We are in the month of June, the month of the youth. And 50 years ago, you know, there was an insurrection on the part of the youth to dismantle South African apartheid. And as we reflect on 50 years, what is it that broke the mold that of the silence and the dark days that we went into with the banning of organizations? It was a sheer energy and the refusal of the youth to surrender, to submit, and to be subservient to an apartheid regime. And I get the feeling that we are at another moment like this. So in this month of June, we are going to commemorate, reflect on what is it that brings about change. And with respect to Palestine, you know, last week on Saturday, we were at the conference of the International Communications Association, and we called for the boycott of the Israelis, or for them to say that they disagree with the genocide, that they oppose the genocide and apartheid. And that is the and it was a very important call at an academic level. And so the BDS must continue. And as we boycotted apartheid, Bantu education, so we must boycott Israeli academics in South Africa. Now, what is it that we're going to do this week? On Saturday, we are going to give an opportunity for our young and older warriors who went on the flotilla, put their bodies on the line, and tried to break the siege of Gaza. And they were abducted, kidnapped, and sent to the Israeli dungeons and prisons. They were tortured, and some horrible things were done, as they do to the Palestinians, but not half of what they do to the Palestinians. Ribs were broken, collarbones were cracked, bruises on their body, and many other things. But we go there and we're going to ask them to relate their stories, not only to expose the rogue nature of the Israeli regime, the apartheid regime of Israel, but also to say, what is it that we must do to make a bigger difference, a better difference, a more significant difference, a difference that will shift the needle in our favor. You know, worldwide, there is a turning point in the Hasbara that the Israelis are trying to propagate. That they are pumping millions of rand, if not billions of rand, because the narrative of the victim, the narrative of being of the civilized world and democracy, that has been dismantled right across the world, especially amongst the young people in Europe, in America. And and that is why they're becoming more desperate, more violent, more fascist. The killing sprees are going on. The bombings are continuing. The incineration of children is continuing. You know, they've enclaved 2.3 million people. It was 2.3 million people. They've grabbed 70%. Want to grab 70% of the Gaza Strip and force the people out. in terms of the ethnic cleansing. So we need to scale up our activity, especially as the ICJ case will only be heard in 2029 from the South African case. So we're going to hear the accounts, but we want people from South Africa, from Cape Town, to come to the meeting and share ideas. How can we be even more effective in terms of the boycott, divestment, and sanctions of the Israelis? What must we do? We must be more use the instruments that we've had in during the apartheid years in South Africa. But the only way in which we can do it is if we can become even more mobilized, even more organized to do that. So come to the meeting, show our strength. But you know, we're not only doing it. Our flotilla group and the land convoy wanted to break the siege, and they carried with them material, food, medicines, and all the essential items to break this door. We've got starvation in South Africa. 63% of our population here are stunted. 1 in 4 people is stunted in South Africa. And we've got 10,000 children die every year because of malnutrition. So people come, we're asking people to come to the meeting. The 580 rand month grant for a child, it is not enough to buy one child food. So we're asking people, just as you wanted to break the siege on Gaza, let us break the hunger, the violence through hunger in South Africa. So if you come to the meeting, even if you don't come to the meeting, send a tin of food, non-perishable items, sanitary pads, hygienic pads to the meeting so that we can distribute it amongst the much needy here. So we're fighting poverty here, the violence of hunger here, and the Israeli regime's genocide of the Palestinians in Palestine as well. So our struggle is one. So that is what we're going to do on Saturday. So please come and join us. We are, it's going to be at Community House, Ashley Creel Hall. You know, Ashley Creel was killed by the police force in South Africa, totalitarian police force in South Africa during the 1980s. And we must ensure that we resurrect his memory, his courage, his militancy, his radicalism to bring about change amongst our youth. And our youth are amazing with respect to that. So the 13th, the Saturday of June at Ashley Creel Hall, Community House, Salt River Road, Salt River. Please come along and let's see what we can do one more time. On the other hand, next week is also a week filled with activities. Cape Union Mart, Philip Kravis wants to stop the PSC. And we're going to go to the court on the 15th, 17th, and 18th of June. That's Monday, Wednesday, and Thursday, where we are going to the Cape High Court in Kierom Street, because the Cape Union Mart and Philip Kravitz wants to block the organized boycott of Cape Union Mart. Cape Union Mart and its owner wants the court to muzzle the PSC. And we're having none of that. You know what Philip Kravitz says? He says that he is very proud. He's a very proud supporter of Israel. He loves Israel. I'll never, ever be ashamed of my support for the state of Israel, because I believe in the existence of the state of Israel with all my heart. Now, that is such a horrible thing to say of a genocidal regime. And he says, I'm proud to be even a bigger donor to Israel. And we need to be very honest what he is doing. He's supporting Zionist Israeli charities. He holds leadership positions in Zionist institutions aligned with the Israeli state. And what is this Israeli state famous for? It is notorious for being complicit in genocide, for enabling apartheid, and for promoting Zionist supremacy. Israel has killed over 20,000 children and has been added to the list of shame of nations killing children, slaughtering children in Gaza. This is the country that Philip Kravitz is proud to support and whose charities they fund. That is what Cape Union Mart is aligned for. And we oppose Israel, and we oppose those who support Israel. So the PSC stands for the exact opposite. We are against apartheid. We are against the genocide. We are for Palestinian rights, just as we fought for South African rights in South Africa, for the changes here. And our boycott are peaceful. It's we disavow any Islamophobia and anti-Semitism all the time. consciously and all forms of discrimination. It is an anti-Israeli and anti-Zionist and not an anti-Jewish campaign, we want to add. Our constitution protects our freedom of expression, the right to protest, to picket, to boycott, to demonstrate, and protects political speech. And that is why, that is what the Zionists want to curb and curtail. So why is the PSC in court? Because these Zionists have deep pockets. They have, they've hired the most expensive lawyers, flying them from Pretoria and all over the country. The strategy is to bankrupt us, to cripple the PSC, to keep us busy and to divert us from campaigning for Palestinian rights, for democracy, for justice, for peace and for equality. And it's an expensive battle in which we are in. They want to bankrupt the PSC by making supporting Palestine too costly and too expensive. But we are single-minded. Cape Union Maat has deep pockets. They want to buy and abuse the law. And they've done it before. And it reminds us of apartheid days. They want to silence the PSC. During the apartheid days, anti-apartheid organizations were dragged to court and to bury, and the apartheid regime in South Africa wanted to bury them in the courts until they collapse. But we won't stop. We will continue to boycott Cape Union Maat, continue to support the Palestinians for justice, peace, and equality. This is our story in South Africa then. We know what apartheid looked like in South Africa. We lived it. We're still experiencing the legacy of it. What it means, we know what it means for a people that are confined and humiliated and besieged. And this much more is happening to the Palestinians. While the law is being used against us. They want to subvert the constitution. The same Zionist forces that are attacking us, the same Zionist forces are promoting right-wing nationalism, want to secede from the Western Cape, from South Africa. Tel Aviv, Cape Town is not Tel Aviv, and we won't allow Zionism to take root here and to infest the country with the supremacy, with the apartheid, and with the herrenvolkism inside South Africa to make apartheid great again. It's a movement, make apartheid great again in South Africa. International solidarity and the global boycott helped end apartheid in South Africa. Boycotts work. That's why they're taking us to court. We must boycott Zionists to dismantle apartheid Israel. We know what it was in South Africa when the world supported South Africa and said, we will not be complicit in apartheid South Africa. We will boycott their sports. So let's ensure that they are exposed during the FIFA games as well. We will boycott and we will not buy from those who support apartheid in Israel. So Nelson Mandela said very famously that our freedom in South Africa is incomplete with the freedom of Palestine. And our call to action is for all your listeners to come to the courts on June next week, Monday, Wednesday, and Thursday, the 15th, 17th, and 18th. You must come to the courts for the hearing and to demonstrate your support with the battle that we have on hands where the Zionists want to annihilate us and subvert our constitution and push us out of the mainstream campaign against Israel, against the genocide. So talk about the case, boycott Cape Union Maat. We're calling the listeners to boycott Cape Union Maat. It is lawful. And we're going to ensure that our boycott remains lawful. It is working. That is why they want it to be stopped. Talk about the case. Speak to everybody. Tomorrow we're going to go to 13 mosques to speak about the case of the PSC and the Zionist thugs wanting to ensure that South Africa is drawn into all the violence and the conflicts and the xenophobia and the apartheid era that we thought was long ago. Every contribution helps. So contribute to the PSC's Target Defense Fund. You know, we depend on poor people to support us. They depend on the ill-gotten gains and the corporations to support them. But, you know, in a battle like this, might is not right. And the poor and if you're on a just path, He will always triumph, while we'll never surrender until we gain total and complete victory. The PSV is fighting for the right to say no to Zionism. Apartheid in Israel is wrong. The killing of children is wrong. Genocide is wrong. The destruction and the desecration of Al-Aqsa and the Holy Sepulchre is wrong. And we are going to fight them in the courts. We're going to fight them in the streets. We're going to fight them in Cape Town, in the rest of South Africa. We won't allow Cape Town to become a Tel Aviv. We're going to fight them in Palestine and going to support our brothers and sisters in Palestine in with that. So stand with the PSD, contribute generously. Come to our meeting on the 13th, Saturday, the 13th of June, Ashley Creel Hall, Community House, Salt River Road, and listen to the flotilla, add the flotilla participants and the land convoy participants coming to saying all these things. The torture, the nature of the torture that the Israelis are conducting amongst the Palestinians is that the United Nations has also recognized the most horrific and horrendous crimes that the Israelis are committing. But it's understanding it is not, it is one thing. Knowing about is one thing, but changing it is what we need. And we require your support to change it on the 13th, when we are going to be inspired by our flotilla participants. More than just inspired, we're going to work out different ways of ensuring that they are stopped in their tracks, and we'll meet them in the courts as well. Thank you.
0: Shukran so much, Professor. And before we let you go, as we are in Youth Month, what message would you have in closing to the youth in terms of them sort of educating themselves about the plight of the Palestinians and also supporting these causes?
1: Yeah, the youth are doing quite a lot, you know, and it is important, firstly, that we must derive our inspiration from the youth of the 14th of Africa previously. They are very talented. They must use, you know, one of the things, Israel may have all the military might. They may have conquered Palestine in terms of a war. The mainstream media has created myths around them. But, you know, that myth is falling apart. You know why? That myth is falling apart because social media has shown us the world over the images of what the true story is. So nobody believes the BBC, the CNN. These are all instruments of the ruling class trying to peddle these myths and trying to show an image and hide the suffering of the Palestinians, just like we did in South Africa. So they must use their skills and their knowledge and their energy and their savviness in terms of social media. That's one thing that they can do around here. The other thing about youth is that, you know, when they speak of doing things differently, they are fearless. They are not hidebound by an older generation who have become tired. And they must work with the older generation so that we march forth and re-energize ourselves and do it the way only they can do best, with that energy, with that animation, with a new language, with a new way of dismantling the inequalities in South Africa. And many of them do it so well, but we must do it much more and together with everybody. And they must form not only in social media, which they are so good at, and for which then we must give them credit for dismantling the myths around it and speaking truth to power. They must not only do it on social media, but we must go, the best way to do it is to do it in organized forms. In organized forms, what do I mean by that? You know, having 100 people at a protest at the CTICC to boycott Israeli academics is good, but not good enough. We must gather and must organize in our thousands so that we stop by every legal means within the bounds of the Constitution to disrupt the normalization of Zionism, the normalization of apartheid, the normalization of a genocide when the Israelis come here. We must organize together with them in our thousands when we go to the NPA and ask them, why is it of the 589 South African soldiers who are fighting in the Israeli offensive forces committing the genocide, why the NPA has not prosecuted a single person, zero prosecutions. So if we go in our thousands and demonstrate and keep on demonstrating and occupy the places that we think that that we have reason to believe that are part of the corrupting influence of Zionism, that is displaying a cowardice to charge them in terms of the law, that are colluding with the Israeli regime, that is when we'll start to turn the tables. And the youth will do it with an energy and a force which will be unstoppable. And the boycott, ensure that we use every means and mechanism to boycott the coal which fuels the genocide in Palestine, while we are at the same time at the ICJ calling for Israel to be put in the dock. So that is the youth, the energy, the vibrancy, the new blood that they can infuse in the struggle, not in the tens, not in our hundreds, but in our thousands, to boycott to Cape Union Mart, to boycott, to ensure that Dischem doesn't sell is the products from the settlements in Israel, and we must hit them where it hurts the pockets. Yeah. Yeah. So that is, there's such a lot of, I mean, the future belongs to the youth, and I've got no doubt, as in South Africa, where they rose up in 1976, and this played a very important role to dismantle apartheid in South Africa, that they will join us and dismantle the poverty, the inequality, the injustices, the homelessness, the water cuts in the Boer Kop, as we've seen, and elsewhere, the lack of electricity. And it's the same forces that with the Palestinians are experiencing oppressing them. So our struggle is one. Thank you.
0: Shukran so much, Professor. I have a good evening going forward. Assalamu alaikum.
1: Wa alaikum salam.
0: Professor Yusuf Chiktay speaking to us on our Palestine Solidarity Update. And that also brings us to the end of our time with you. A couple of messages that came in on our WhatsApp line, 0786101112, asking about the Ashley Creel Hall meeting, where they calling it the harrowing testimonies from SA flotilla and land convoy activists kidnapped and tortured by the Israeli occupation forces. That's going to be at the Ashley Creel Hall Community House, Salt River Road in Salt River, on the 13th of June from 2:30 p.m. to 4:30 p.m. Do make your way there, inshallah. It has been great being in your company. Do stay tuned to Radio 786 on 100.4 FM. After the news roundup with Khadija David, Sikhwatu Noor will be coming through and giving you your Thursday night dhikr. For myself, Hamidullah Hesi, have a great evening. Assalamu alaikum.

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1: Assalamu alaikum and good evening. I am Khadija Davids with today's news roundup. The power balances in West Asia are being reshaped in favour of its peoples. This is the assertion of a member of the General Central Committee of the Popular Front, Iyad Awadullah. He was speaking as people of the region, including Palestine, Iran, Lebanon, Iraq and Yemen, participated in a joint popular event organised by the International Popular Committees Against Aggression. Addressing Palestinians that congregated outside the International Committee of the Red Cross headquarters in Gaza, Awadullah affirmed that the interconnection of resistance fronts has established new equations in the region. He says that they have reached a pivotal historical moment, stressing that the era of isolating one arena without another has gone forever. He has stressed that the region is witnessing a strategic conflict of worlds that has proven the fragility of the Zionist American alliance, and that the legend of the invincible army has been shattered on the rocks of steadfastness in Gaza, Lebanon and Yemen, and by the strikes of Iran. Now, the Islamic Republic's closure of the Strait of Hormuz points to a strategic move that has once again placed the US on the back foot. This is the assessment of international relations expert Dr. Oscar Van Nierden. He notes that Iran's response to the most recent US aggression has been strategic. And this as the US and Iran had previously tried to force the other nation's hand. However, the Trump administration, with its dwindling domestic support, needs to come out with a win in order to retain some legitimacy. But Van Nierden notes that the American population is already feeling the impact of the high gas prices due to the closure of the Strait of Hormuz. They are tired of President Donald Trump forcing them into another forever war, and Trump's approval ratings are at an all-time low. He says that these factors will weigh heavily on the Republican Party when the country heads to the midterm elections in December.
2: Of course, they have enough missile supplies so that if Israel should and if America should attack, as they have been doing in the last few days, Iran will respond in kind. They've already attacked the military base in Kuwait. They've attacked the military base in Jordan, which was previously off limits. So Iran is basically saying if Trump is going to play the waiting game, which is really to try and put pressure on the Iranians and the economy and the people to rise up. And the Iranians are playing the waiting game because there's the midterm elections in November in America. The waiting game is going to not make any of the parties move forward. And that's why I think the fighting has resumed. They want to bring additional pressure on each other.
1: International relations expert Dr. Oscar Van Nierden. The Boer Kaap Civic and Red Pears Association has strongly condemned the city of Cape Town over water disconnections in the area. This is several blocks of flats have been left without water. According to the association, residents, including children, the elderly and vulnerable individuals, are now without basic sanitation. They've described the action as a violation of fundamental human rights. It's called the city's actions reckless and harmful to public safety. The association has meanwhile acknowledged that municipal debt is a complex issue, but argues that cutting off water is not an acceptable solution. A preliminary assessment of storm damage across the Western Cape has revealed losses exceeding 9 billion rand. Recent severe weather brought heavy rain and strong winds, leaving a trail of destruction across the province. The storms caused widespread flooding, damaged infrastructure, and tragically resulted in loss of life. Thousands of residents have been displaced, particularly in informal settlements and low-lying communities. Emergency response teams were deployed to assist affected areas and provide relief to those impacted. Western Cape Premier Alan Wendy says that the agriculture sector had suffered the biggest losses, exceeding 5.2 billion rand. Damage to transport infrastructure is also significant, with costs approaching 2 billion rand. The Border Management Authority has intercepted 9 Bangladeshi nationals at Oa Tambo International Airport. The group was found in possession of fraudulent South African visas and Indian passports. The incident occurred during routine immigration checks this morning. Officials have detected irregularities in the documents presented by the travellers, and further investigation revealed that the visas were falsely issued in New Delhi in India. 3 women were travelling on Bangladeshi passports. 6 men initially presented Indian passports before later producing Bangladeshi documents. BMA spokesperson Meme Mukhotsi.
3: Commissioner Masia Pato has said that the interception demonstrates the increasing sophistication of transnational document fraud syndicates, and it underscores the importance of maintaining robust border security measures. The detection of these fraudulent visas and passports is a testament of the vigilance, expertise and commitment of BMA officials who continue to safeguard the integrity of South Africa's borders. Criminal syndicates are constantly devising new methods to circumvent immigration controls, but our officials remain alert and they are equipped to identify fraudulent documents and prevent unlawful entry into South Africa.
1: And that was BMA spokesperson Meme Mokgotsi. The department

0: And this follows a repatriation process that began yesterday involving a total of 586 individuals. This morning, the first flight departed from Otumbo International Airport with 268 undocumented passengers. Authorities say none of those on board had valid immigration documents. All 586 individuals were issued emergency travel papers by the Nigerian High Commission. They've now been declared undesirable and barred from re-entering South Africa for 5 years. A second flight carrying the remaining group is scheduled to depart on Monday. Home Affairs Minister Leon Schreiber says that deportations have increased by 46% over the past 2 years, and he adds that new digital systems will strengthen border control and identity management. Five suspects accused of robbing a church in the Samora Machel have been ordered to remain in custody for another week. The group has made a brief appearance in the Athlone Magistrates Court. The case has been postponed to next Thursday to allow investigators time to verify information ahead of possible bail applications. The suspects were arrested on Tuesday following the circulation of a viral video showing an armed robbery during a church service. It took firefighters almost 13 hours to extinguish the building fire in Uranium Street in Bellville Industria. City of Cape Town Fire Services spokesperson Jermaine Carles says that firefighters will do inspections every 3 hours to check for flare-ups. While the fire was reported just after 10 p.m. yesterday, firefighters were able to bring it under control by 2 a.m. Two factories were damaged and a building inspector has been requested to ascertain the structural integrity. The Secretary to the National Assembly insists that there are no delays facing Parliament's Impeachment Committee. Masibulele Khaso briefed senior MPs during a program committee meeting this morning. His comments follow concerns raised by EFF MP Hlengiwe Mkalipe about possible hold-ups. The Impeachment Committee held its first meeting last Monday. At that meeting, Rais Mzansi MP Makashule Gana was elected as chairperson. Meanwhile, the Rules Committee is still finalising procedures governing the panel. Yesterday, the draft rules were referred back to a subcommittee for further review, and this relates to a debated clause requiring members to be deemed fit and proper. The EFF has strongly opposed the inclusion of that requirement. I also confirmed that the Rules Committee unanimously agreed to revisit the issue. He added that detailed procedures have already been submitted for further consideration, and Ghana has indicated the committee will continue its work unless halted by a court. Political analyst Professor Sikilelo Breakfast says that it's important for the rules and scope of the committee to be clear to avoid it becoming a political playground.
1: This is not a straightforward matter, but I think the Constitution lays down that foundation in terms of the issue of impeachment, that if the president has violated the oath of office, that can lead to his removal. But also the other complexity is the fact that you have to have a two-thirds a majority to impeach him. So the foundation needs to be laid, and it needs to be clear in terms of what is going to be the scope of this committee and how far it will go.
0: Political analyst Professor Nsikilelo Breakfast. The committee was established after a constitutional court ruling reignited President Cyril Ramaphosa's impeachment process linked to the robbery at his Phalaphala game farm. In just an hour, South Africa's Bafana Bafana will face off with Mexico in the 2026 FIFA World Cup opener in Mexico City. Government has called on all South Africans to rally behind Bafana Bafana as they take to the global stage. Kickoff is set for 9 p.m. South African time in Mexico City. And government deputy spokesperson William Baloy says that Bafana Bafana carry the hopes and pride of an entire nation into this crucial encounter. Officials say the team has shown determination, discipline and a true fighting spirit, which reflect the resilience and unity of South Africa.
2: As they represent South Africa on the global stage, let us unite in support of our boys by proudly wearing our colors, raise our voices and stand together behind the team. South Africans are encouraged to wear green or gold on Bafana Friday as a visible show of support for the team and to demonstrate the unity and spirit of the nation behind our players.
0: Government Deputy Spokesperson William Baloy. And that's a wrap for some of the main news stories of the day on Radio 786. The news team will be back with more tomorrow morning at 5 to 7.
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1: A partly cloudy day is expected with a westerly wind reaching speeds of up to 17 kilometers per hour. Temperatures should range from 9 to 18 degrees.
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7: 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It was the voice of youth refusing to be silenced. 50 years later, the question continues. What are today's youth fighting for? What challenges do they face? And what kind of future will the next generation inherit? This June, Radio 786 commemorates 50 years since June 16 through a special campaign. June 16, then, now, next. Honoring the past, confronting the present, building the future.
8: 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Africa Muslims Agency, Philili Dental Cape Attorneys, Elite Power Trade, AHK Motor Spares, Sali and Sali Attorneys, Islamic Relief, Adams Muslim Butchery, Anissa's Takeaways, and BP Oasis Into George. And these are the following additional sponsors. For the Isala Thawab of the following people. For a beloved husband and father, Ishmael Adams, who passed away the 1st of Muharram, 1428, and precious daughter and sister, Jawaya Abrams, who passed away the 10th of Rajab, 1442. From wife and mother Fatima, children, sisters, brothers, grand, great-grandchildren, and the rest of the Adams and Richards family. My granddaughter, Akila Daniels, and mother Amina Samuels, Zubair and Isham Corneliusen, and daughter-in-law Mishka Daniels, who passed away the 8th of June, 10th September 2007, 9th January 2014, 7 and 10 years ago, and 9th January 2021, and 14th January 2023, from grandmother and daughter, Auntie Kulsum Daniels. For my beloved husband, Muhammad Taki Date, and all marhum, from wife Koshan Bikam Date and the Parker family. My parents, Karima and Suleiman Wahid, who passed away the 4th of June 2021 and 18th August 2008, corresponding with Shaban 1443 and Tul Qaeda 1429 respectively. From daughter Shahida, grandchildren Noor, Amanullah, Nabila, Nazrina, great-grandchildren, children, Ziyad, Irshad, Isra, and all family and friends. For a beloved husband, Abdul Sattar Ismail Parker, and son and brother, Intikop Ismail, who passed away the 27th of February 2024, corresponding with the 16th of Shaban, 1445, and 25th March 2003, corresponding with the 3rd of Ramadan, 1444, respectively. From wife and mother, Sophia, children Rahima, Shakil, Firdaus, Aisha, Abdul Qadir, Rukhshana, Zahir Hussein, Asima, grandchildren, and all members of the Ismail, Parker, Ahmad, and Sarang families. For my beloved parents, Sadia and Ibrahim Amin Kaska, also known as Chapi Chicha, and my niece, Nashima, may Allah forgive their shortcomings and grant nur in their qabrs and a high place in Jannah, inshallah, Amin. Always in my heart and remembered with a smile. From daughter, Nurjan Kaska Guru, husband, children and grandchildren. For my husband Muideen and son Firoz Dawood, and parents Jainab and Alimia Sonde, from wife and mother Latifa, children Nasima, Nazreen, Ibrahim, her daughter-in-law Shahida, and all grandchildren. My parents Jainab and Alimia Sonde, and loving husband and father Muhammad Amin Ali Gilgale, who passed away the 19th of June 2021. And Mariam Sonde Makta, from wife and daughter Yasmin, children Hasina, Siraj, Nisar, Insaf, and grandchildren Nazneen, Azra, Zareen, Fayyad, Ziyad, and Niaz. For my brother, Nizam Sonde, who passed away on the 18th of March from wife and children. For the Isala Thawab of my beloved husband, father, grandfather, Muhammad Ridwan MGD, who passed away 2 years ago on the 25th of June 2024, corresponding with the 9th of Dhul Hijjah, 1445. From wife, Nawal MGD, children, Zakaria and Radia MGD, Akila and Amir Osman, and granddaughter, Nuha Osman. For the Isala Thawab of a husband and father, Abdul Haq Adam, who passed away the 7th of November 2023, corresponding with the 23rd of Rabi al-Thani, from loving wife Fatima, children and the rest of family and friends. For our beloved parents Asa and Thabit Beni, and youngest brother Muhammad Abdullah Beni, who passed away the 20th of March 2003 and 9th June 1992 and 3rd November 2016 respectively. Fondly remembered by Noor, Yusuf, Faisal, Firoza, Zuraya Beni, respective spouses, grand and great-grandchildren. My husband, Mahdi, and son, Shamil Bush, beloved mother, Fatima Nijwash, grandmother, Aida, and sister, Aida Muhammad, from wife and mother, Hasina Bush. For the Isala Thawab of my husband, Ibrahim Abdelatif Satwalker, and daughter-in-law, Naz Parveen, from wife, Mariam, and children. A beloved husband and father, Muhammad Siraj Isaacs, who passed away the 27th of October 2013, from wife, Faiza, and son, Munir. For the Isala Thawab of our father, Nu'man Rafa, children, Layla and Thabit. Our beloved father, Talib Adams, who passed away the 1st of Shaban, corresponding with the 7th of May 2016, from wife, Fatima, children, great-grandchildren, Mikhail, Rayyan, Iman, Samia and Noor. For Rukhshana Didriks, who passed away the 2nd of July 2025, and her grandfather, Ibrahim Muhammad, who passed away the 10th of December 2019, from the entire Muhammad and Harris family. May the Almighty be merciful to all our loved ones and grant them Jannatul Firdaus. Ameen.

0: Zakat is more than just charity. 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

0: Alhamdulillahi Rabbil Alamin wa salatu wa salamu ala asrafil mursalin sayyidina wa nabiyyina wa maulana Muhammadin sallallahu alaihi wasallam. First and foremost, we thank Allah subhanahu wa ta'ala for bringing us all here tonight. Alhamdulillah. We thank the radio station for inviting us to make dhikr tonight. Alhamdulillah. We ask Allah subhanahu wa ta'ala to grant all the deceased Jannatul Firdaus inshallah, and grant them a high place in Jannah, and forgive all the shortcomings inshallah. Amen. And may Allah make the kuburs, the garden of paradise inshallah. Amen. May Allah grant all the sick shifa inshallah, and a speedy recovery. And may Allah grant all the people that are still alive, including us, may Allah grant us increase in taqwa and iman, good health and long lives inshallah.
1: Bismillahirrahmanirrahim. والصلاة والسلام على أشرف المرسلين سيدنا ونبينا ومولانا محمد صلى الله عليه وسلم.

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3: Tonight's Live the Good broadcast is kindly brought to you by the following official sponsors: Africa Muslims Agency, Philele Dental Cape Attorneys, Elite Power Trade, AHK Motor Spares, Sali and Sali Attorneys, Islamic Relief, Adams Muslim Butchery, Anissa's Takeaways, and BP Oasis in 2 George. And these are the following additional sponsors. For the Isala Thawab of the following people: for a beloved husband and father, Ishmael Adams, who passed away the 1st of Muharram, 1428, and precious daughter and sister, Jawaya Abrams, who passed away the 10th of Rajab, 1442, from wife and mother Fatima, children, sisters, brothers, grand, great-grandchildren, and the rest of the Adams and Richards family. My granddaughter, Akila Daniels, and mother Amina Samuels, Zubair and Hisham Corneliusen, and daughter-in-law Mishka Daniels, who passed away the 8th of June, 10th September 2007, 9th January 2014, 7 and 10 years ago, and 9th January 2021, and 14th January 2023, from grandmother and daughter, Auntie Kulsum Daniels. For my beloved husband, Muhammad Taki Date, and all marhum, from wife, Koshan Bikam Date, and the Parker family. My parents, Karima and Suleiman Wahid, who passed away the 4th of June, 2021, and 18th August, 2008, corresponding with Shaban, 1443, and Tulqaida, 1429, respectively. From daughter, Shahida, grandchildren, Noor, Amanullah, Nabila, Nazrina, great-grandchildren, Ziyad, Irshad, Isra, and all family and friends. For a beloved husband, Abdul Sattar Ishmael Parker, and son and brother, Intikop Ishmael, who passed away the 27th of February 2024, corresponding with the 16th of Shaban, 1445, and 25th March 2003, corresponding with the 3rd of Ramadan, 1444, respectively. From wife and mother, Sophia, children Rahima, Shakil, Firdaus, Aisha, Abdul Qadir, Rukhshana, Zahir Hussein, Asima, grandchildren, and all members of the Ishmael, Parker, Ahmad, and Sarang families. For my beloved parents, Sadia and Ibrahim Amin Kaska, also known as Chapi Chicha, and my niece, Nashima, may Allah forgive their shortcomings and grant nur in their qabrs and a high place in Jannah, inshallah, ameen. Always in my heart and remembered with a smile. From daughter, Nurjan Kaska Guru, husband, children and grandchildren. For my husband Muideen and son Firoz Dawood, and parents Jainab and Alimia Sonde, from wife and mother Latifa, children Nasima, Nazreen, Ibrahim, her daughter-in-law Shahida, and all grandchildren. My parents Jainab and Alimia Sonde, and loving husband and father Muhammad Amin Ali Gilgalay, who passed away the 19th of June 2021. And Mariam Sonde Makta, from wife and daughter Yasmin, children Hasina, Siraj, Nisar, Insaf, and grandchildren Nazneen, Azra, Zareen, Fayyad, Ziyad, and Niaz. For my brother, Nizam Sonde, who passed away on the 18th of March, from wife and children. For the Isala Thawab of my beloved husband, father, grandfather, Muhammad Ridwan MGD, who passed away 2 years ago, on the 25th of June, 2024, corresponding with the 9th of Dhul-Hijjah, 1445. From wife, Nawal MGD, children, Zakaria and Radia MGD, Akila and Amir Osman, and granddaughter, Nuha Osman. For the Salatawab of a husband and father, Abdul Haq Adam, who passed away the 7th of November, 2023, corresponding with the 23rd of Rabi al-Thani, from loving wife Fatima, children, and the rest of family and friends. for beloved parents Isa and Thabit Bini, and youngest brother Muhammad Abdullah Bini, who passed away the 20th of March 2003 and 9th June 1992 and 3rd November 2016 respectively, fondly remembered by Noor, Yusuf, Faisal, Firoza, Zuraya Bini, respective spouses, grand and great-grandchildren. My husband, Mahdi, and son, Shamil Bush, beloved mother, Fatima Nijwash, grandmother, Ada, and sister, Ada Muhammad, from wife and mother, Hasina Bush. For the Salthawab of my husband, Ibrahim Abdelatif Satwalker, and daughter-in-law, Naz Parveen, from wife, Mariam, and children. A beloved husband and father, Muhammad Siraj Isaacs, who passed away the 27th of October 2013, from wife Faiza and son Munir. For the Salatawab of our father, Numan Rafa, children Leila and Thabit. A beloved father, Talib Adams, who passed away the 1st of Shaban, corresponding with the 7th of May 2016, from wife Fatima, children, grand great grandchildren, Mikhail, Rayan, Iman, Samia, and Noor. For Rukshana Didrix, who passed away the 2nd of July 2025, and her grandfather Ibrahim Muhammad, who passed away the 10th of December 2019, from the entire Muhammad and Harris family. May the Almighty be merciful to all our loved ones and grant them Jannatul Firdaus. Ameen.
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4: World leaders may speak of a ceasefire, but we know that nothing has changed in Gaza. 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Palestinian families and orphans are still being murdered, still being starved, and still being denied basic humanitarian aid. 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The West remains complicit. 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
5: Of course, apartheid created a moral. It was immoral, spiritual. It was wrong. It was not just because our struggle was not simply, if you whatever that means, was not just again, was just not for political. It was not just political participation, but it was at the core of our being as people of faith, those who believe, as liberation theology was to say that again, to quote Reverend Busak, it's people hearing God's voice, Allah subhanahu wa ta'ala saying that you have to do something. You have to command the good. You have to stand up with the oppressed. So yes, and that was the role that religion had to play. And at that time, most people did not play that role. In the church, in the mosque, the religious leaders, for whatever reasons, you know, that could be discussed. And there were very few people who came forward, you know, who were clergymen, Christian, who were Muslim, who spoke up. And I say Christian, Muslim, of course, they were Jews, they were Hindus too, you know, in our country. There were people of other faiths. But because, of course, Christians form the overwhelming majority of South Africa's population, about 85%, Muslims are a very visible minority part, you know, of the struggle going back three centuries. When the first Muslims were brought to South Africa as slaves, as political exiles, etc. But I think it's important to see it is precisely when the church and religious people and the religious leaders started becoming more involved. And yes, so that would mean that they saw apartheid as something that was spiritually bad.
4: June 16, then, now, next. Honoring the past, confronting the present, building the future.
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6: أعوذ بالله من الشيطان الرجيم.

Allah, there is no God but Him, the ever-loving, the ever-watchful. Neither slumber nor sleep overtakes Him. All that is in the heavens and in the earth belongs to Him. Who could intercede in His presence without His permission? He knows what appears in front of and behind His creatures, but they do not comprehend any of His knowledge except what He wills. His throne extends over the heavens and the earth, and He feels no fatigue in guarding and preserving them both. He is the Most High and the Most Exalted.

0: In the name of Allah, who with His name nothing on earth or in the heavens can cause any harm, and He is the all-hearing, the all-knowing. O Allah, I seek refuge in You from insanity, leprosy, and all major illnesses. Allah is the best guardian, and He is the most merciful of the merciful.
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7: Bismillahi walhamdulillah wa salatu wa salamu ala rasulillah wa ala alihi wa sahbihi ajma'in. Inshallah, continuing with our series on Tafsir al-Quran, the meaning and the explanation of the Book of Allah. Inshallah, today we're going to be covering ayah number 221 from Surah al-Baqarah. And as always, we'll begin with the recitation of the ayah. We'll then go over a translation of the verse, and then we'll go further into discussion on what we learn and what we extract from this ayah. A'udhu billahi minash shaitanir rajim. 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

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The translation of the ayah is, do not marry polytheist women, mushrik women, until they believe. A believing slave woman is certainly better than a polytheist, even though she may be impressive. And do not give your women in marriage to idolaters, polytheist men, until they believe. A believing slave is certainly better than a polytheist, even though he may please you. Such people call you to the fire, while Allah calls you to paradise and forgiveness by His permission. He makes His message clear to people so that they may bear them in mind. Now, in this particular portion of Surah Al-Baqarah, Allah subhanahu wa ta'ala has been giving us different rulings, ahkam. So this is a portion of the Quran, particularly Surah Al-Baqarah, that primarily deals in what we call al-ahkam al-shar'iyyah, Islamic law, legal rulings, technicalities, do's and don'ts, rules and regulations. And it's important to keep in mind that when we read verses that pertain to rules and regulations and rulings of this sort, that we should not read them and understand them in a vacuum. Because sometimes if you're just, you know, this is kind of an ongoing series of Tafsir al-Quran where we cover one verse every single gathering or one verse every single week. So sometimes we might come here and just cover one verse like we are today, and it deals with a very, very particular, specific legal ruling. And sometimes that can kind of catch us off guard. But obviously understand that we believe in, we abide by, we live by the Quran as a whole, holistically. And obviously, in previous weeks and previous sessions, we've also covered verses that primarily dealt with, that exclusively dealt with ethics, morality, spirituality. لَيْسَ الْبِرَّ أَن تُوَلُّوا وُجُوهَكُمْ قِبْلَ الْمَشْرِقِ وَالْمَغْرِبِ وَلَكِنَّ الْبِرَّ مَنْ آمَنَ بِاللَّهِ. We covered the verse that spoke about piety, defining piety, right? What is morality? Right, we covered verses that talked about spirituality, the life of the hereafter, belief in Allah, right, so on and so forth. So it's important to understand, appreciate, connect with the Quran as a whole, okay? But obviously, a part of that whole is that there will also be verses, there will also be ayat that pertain to rules and regulations and technicalities and do's and don'ts, law, right, so on and so forth. Because if we didn't have that, then we wouldn't be able to call this a religion. It wouldn't be a way of life. It wouldn't be a code to live by. It would just be some moral or fable or something else of that sort. But in order for it to be a code that we can live by, right, there has to be the technical aspect, rule, and there have to be rules and regulations as well. So that's the first thing I wanted to kind of begin with, by giving that premise to everyone. Because if we just, somebody showed up for the first time and all of a sudden it says, don't marry mushrik people, right? It's kind of like, what's going on here, right? Not that it's wrong, but just like, we just kind of, you know, as they say, you know, well, that escalated quickly, right? So we just went from 0 to 100 in like a second, right? How do we get here? Understand how we got here, okay? It's a larger conversation. And specifically, and we do this every single week when we begin the tafsir, we always first talk about al-munasabah, tanasabul ayat. How is this verse that we are talking about today connected to the conversation that we've been having ongoing in Surah Al-Baqarah? The way that it's connected is, when Allah subhanahu wa ta'ala spoke to us about morality, about ethics, about spirituality, about piety, Ayatul Bir, verse number 177. From that point on forward, Allah subhanahu wa ta'ala started talking to us about more rules and regulations. As a matter of that, now that you've
fixed your thinking, now that you have corrected your paradigm, your perspective, now it's time for you to understand how to actually now implement it and live by it. And so then now here are some rules and regulations. We talked about some of the dietary restrictions, right? حَرَّمَ عَلَيْكُمُ الْمَيْتَةَ وَالدَّمَ وَلَحْمَ الْخِنْزِيدِ. We spoke about the dietary restrictions. We spoke about certain financial, right, restrictions as well. Don't lie, don't cheat, be ethical, be moral, be honest, have integrity in your business dealings. Allah subhanahu wa ta'ala spoke to us about worship rituals. What are the rules and regulations that pertain to fasting? What are the rules and regulations that pertain to performing Hajj and Umrah? Atimul Hajj wal Umrah talillah. And there were other rules and regulations that Allah subhanahu wa ta'ala addressed here in Surah Al-Baqarah as well, right? That we went through, that we covered. So now approaching this, in the last few verses, in the last few sections rather, I should say, Allah subhanahu wa ta'ala spoke to us about some external threats. What are some of the external threats that threaten the spiritual, social well-being of the Muslim community, of the believers? So Allah subhanahu wa ta'ala specifically spoke to us about, if you remember, alcohol, intoxication. He spoke to us about gambling, that these are external threats that will threaten your well-being, okay? So you have to be mindful about them. وَإِثْمُهُمَا أَكْبَرُ مِن نَفْعِهِمَا. Any kind of a benefit that someone tries to sell you on that could come from these substances like intoxication or from gambling or the industry surrounding gambling, there's all this economic growth, blah, blah, blah. Allah subhanahu wa ta'ala said that the harm that comes from it far outweighs any benefit that they might try to sell you on. So there you go. Be mindful, be careful, okay? It also spoke about some of the other external threats, like when you have enemies who are trying to attack you, okay, and threaten you and intimidate you. But then in the last couple of conversations that we've had, Allah subhanahu wa ta'ala is speaking to us about more internal threats. What are some things you have to be mindful of internally, within the community and even within yourself? So one of the things that Allah subhanahu wa ta'ala spoke to us about was giving charity, spending in the way of Allah. Don't allow yourself to become stingy, miserly. Don't become so indulgent within fulfilling your own luxuries and dreams and desires that you would neglect the needs of the community. You would neglect the responsibility of supporting the religious work that's going on. We spoke about that previously. Another thing that Allah subhanahu wa ta'ala spoke to us about was, also there will be the vulnerable people in your community, like the orphans, yatama. And Allah subhanahu wa ta'ala spoke to us about that. وَيَسَلُونَكَ عَنِ الْيَتَامَى قُلْ إِصْلَاحٌ لَهُمْ خَيْرٌ. You have to take care of them. That is your job. That is your responsibility. Do your duty by taking care of the orphans. They are vulnerable. Okay? Now that same conversation is continuing. Allah subhanahu wa ta'ala is warning us about other threats to our spiritual well-being. And this is kind of a combination between an internal and an external threat. How is it a combination between the two? Because here Allah subhanahu wa ta'ala is speaking to us about marriage. And obviously the motivation for marriage, companionship, desire, wanting to be in a relationship, so on and so forth, right? That obviously comes internally. But how do you go about practicing that in a way that does not sabotage you? How do you not sabotage yourself and sabotage your own spirituality? That you set out to fulfill a need, and maybe you even had some religious, you know, motivation and justification in the fulfillment of that need. Obviously, the Prophet sallallahu alaihi wasallam talked about marriage as completing half of your deen. So there was a religious motivation at the core of that as well. But then you went about it the wrong way and you ended up sabotaging yourself, right? Because you got into the wrong situation. And then the external threat is obviously because if you end up marrying in the wrong place, you're bringing an external threat into your own life, into your own family, into your own community. And so that's where Allah subhanahu wa ta'ala is warning us about this. The other thing is this, before we get into a more specific conversation about the verse and what the verse speaks about,
I always like to focus on the principles, the usul. What do we learn from this verse in terms of a principle that we can extract? And what this verse is telling us here are a few things. I want you to think about these. Number one is, as we just said, that Allah subhanahu wa ta'ala created us and attached to us certain needs, necessities, desires, wants, things of that nature. Okay? We have certain needs and desires that we all have as human beings. However, the way, the manner, the method, the process that we go about in terms of fulfilling those needs and those desires is extremely critical. And that's essentially what we call deen. Right? That's exactly what the religion is. And that's what spiritual discipline demands. We have the need to eat. We need to nourish our bodies. Hunger, thirst, it's normal, it's human, it's natural. But how we go about that is basically our deen. That I can't just eat whatever I want, whenever I want, however I want. But there are certain rules and regulations. There's not many, but there are some rules and regulations. We have to have a roof over our head. We have to have clothes on our body. We have to have shoes on our feet. We have to earn money. But there are some rules and regulations about how we go about in earning that money. And just the fact that, but I need to support my family, that's fine. Nobody's disagreeing with the premise. Oh, I have to feed myself. I have to support myself. Therefore, ergo, no, that's not a justification for then for me to go about whatever I want, however I want, whenever I want. No, absolutely not. That's the whole point of the religion. That's the discipline. That's the sacrifice. And it's not a huge sacrifice that Allah asks of us. It's very reasonable. It's very moderate. There's a handful of things that we have to be mindful of. But we do have to be mindful of those things. That's the deen. So when Allah subhanahu wa ta'ala speaks about marriage here, yes, there are some things that are off limits when it comes to marriage. And we can sit here and, right, not we specifically, but I'm saying, you know, people can then whine and cry about it. They can bemoan the fact that why are there all these rules and regulations? Why is this not allowed? Why is that not allowed? Why isn't this not allowed? That doesn't make any sense to me, and that doesn't make any sense. We can do that. But it's not going to change the fact of the matter. The fact of the matter is, Allah created us. Allah put us in this world. We have to die and go back and answer to Allah. We're completely at His disposal and His mercy. There's no getting around that fact. And He, subhanahu wa ta'ala, with His infinite power and in His infinite wisdom, has said, here are the rules. And essentially, take it or leave it. He wants us to take it. He encourages us. Allah is very, very kind. Allah is extremely merciful. Take it, take it, take it. Listen, do it. It's good for you. Take it, listen. Right? Obviously, Allah encourages us. But ultimately, there is that point of Allah says, take it or leave it. It's on you. فَمَنْ شَاءَ فَلْيُؤْمِنْ وَمَنْ شَاءَ فَلْيَكْفُرْ. You want to take it, then take it. You don't want to, it's at your own peril. And that's where we exist. Right in between that choice is where we exist. هَلْ أَتَىٰ عَلَى الْإِنسَانِ حِينٌ مِّنَ الدَّهْرِ لَمْ يَكُنْ شَيْءٍ مَذْكُورًا. 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And Allah subhanahu wa ta'ala says, we created the human being from basically fluid, from nothing, from filth. And now we are testing the human being. You will be tested. We are testing the human being. فَجَعَلْنَاهُ سَمِيعًا بَصِيرًا. We gave the human being all these abilities and faculties and senses and everything, all these blessings. إِنَّا هَدَيْنَاهُ السَّبِيلًا. And then we laid out the path in front of the human being. إِمَّا شَاكِرًا وَإِمَّا كَفُورًا. Now either you can be grateful and then do what you're told, or you can be ungrateful and refuse to do what you're told. But then you'll be told on the day of judgment, you made your bed, now lie in it. You reap what you sow.
And so that's something very important to understand about this injunction that Allah is speaking about here in terms of marriage. Number two, the second thing that Allah subhanahu wa ta'ala, as a principle that we learn from this particular verse, verse number 221, is that Allah subhanahu wa ta'ala speaks to us about something. Allah speaks in such a very real manner. The Quran just speaks to us like in a very real way. It doesn't dance around it. It doesn't, you know, kind of like talk around it. It speaks about it in a very real way. The verse says, you cannot marry someone who fits this description. Even if that's the most amazing person you've ever met. Your perfect match. Right? Compatible in every other way. Your soulmate. Right? But no, you just can't. Why? Because that person doesn't believe in Allah. That's why. It's a very powerful reminder of the fact that the most important aspect of who we are, the biggest component of our identity, the most fundamental aspect of our very being, our DNA, if you will, is our belief, our relationship, our connection to Allah. And if that's not there, then every other aspect, metric of personality or compatibility is meaningless. Meaningless. And sometimes hearing that, let alone saying that, can be very difficult. We feel skeptical even when we hear it. I don't know. Maybe. But absolutely no. Allah subhanahu wa ta'ala is saying no. Beyond that point, then there's nothing. Like, that's the ultimate deal breaker. And if that's not there, then no. Then no gain. Nothing. There's no point to any other conversation. And unless and until I understand that, comprehend that, internalize that, that that's the most important thing to me, that's the most important part of who I am, what I am, and that's the most important consideration to me in every single decision aspect of life, then I haven't figured it out. Then I am bound to continue to struggle. And I will continue to feel confused and unstable until I can figure this out. I can solve that. And that's a very important thing that Allah subhanahu wa ta'ala tells us here. And the third principle is telling us that for the sake of that relationship with Allah, there will be sacrifices that will have to be made. That no matter how much we want something, we desire something, we feel like we need something, but giving it up, sacrificing it for the sake of our relationship with Allah subhanahu wa ta'ala is what ultimately brings us success, happiness, tranquility, felicity, and the eternal bliss of the life of the hereafter, the pleasure of Allah subhanahu wa ta'ala. And so these are some of the principles to keep in mind as we go through this particular ayah. So let's take a look at the ayah now. First of all, Allah subhanahu wa ta'ala here speaks to the men. And Allah says, وَلَا تَنْكِحُ الْمُشْرِكَاتِ حَتَّى يُؤْمِنُ. So one other thing that we always talk about is the background story. So one of the narrations, or the primary narration that is mentioned about the background of this particular ayah, is the fact that there was a sahabi of the Prophet sallallahu alaihi wasallam. His name is Mirthad ibn Abi Mirthad. He was originally from Mecca, and he had made the hijrah. He became Muslim and made the hijrah to Medina. The Prophet sallallahu alaihi wasallam sent him back to Mecca to help bring some people who were looking to get out of Mecca, escape the oppression in Mecca, and make it to Al-Madinah. So he was from Mecca, he came to Medina, and then the Prophet ﷺ sent him back to Mecca to bring more people to Medina.
He said, okay. When he went back to Mecca, he ended up meeting with a woman that he had an illicit relationship with before Islam, in Jahiliyyah. There was a woman in Mecca, she was a mushrika, she did not believe in Allah, she was an idolatress, she worshipped idols. And he happened upon her, she met him, and they had a relationship before Islam. And when he was back in Mecca, she basically tried to rekindle their relationship. When she spoke to him, he said that, absolutely no. Wayhaki. He said, no, get away from me. Absolutely not. Inna al-Islam qad hala baynana. Islam is a barrier. I cannot engage in an inappropriate relationship because of my Islam. Okay. So then she said, okay, I understand. You guys advocate for marriage as opposed to just having a relationship. You get married. He said, yes. So then she said, فَهَلْ لَكَ أَن تَتَزَوَّجْ بِي. So then, why don't we get married? So then he said, okay. لَكِنْ أَرْجِعُ إِلَىٰ رَسُولِ اللَّهِ صَلَّى اللَّهُ عَلَيْهِ وَسَلَّمَ فَأَسْتَأْمِرُهُ. I need to go back to the Messenger of Allah sallallahu alayhi wa sallam and I need to consult with the Prophet of Allah sallallahu alayhi wa sallam. فَاسْتَأْمَرَهُ. So when he got back to Medina, he spoke to the Prophet sallallahu alayhi wa sallam about the situation and told him all the details and informed him that, look, she does not believe in Allah, she worships idols, she's not interested in accepting Islam. And then that's when this verse was revealed that brought the ruling, وَلَا تَنْكِحُ الْمُشْرِكَاتِ حَتَّى يُؤْمِنُ. You cannot, O Muslim men, you may not, you are not allowed to marry mushrik women, women who worship idols, who are not Muslim, until they believe. And then Allah subhanahu wa ta'ala stated, وَلَا أَمَةٌ مُؤْمِنَةٌ. That, and instead of marrying a free, wealthy, respectable, you know, woman who has social status and comes from an elite family, etc., etc., etc. She's very educated, she has a lot of wealth, she has a great career, all of those things. But she does not believe in Allah. She worships idols. Instead of that woman, if you were to marry a poor, uneducated, illiterate slave woman who is a Muslim, who believes in Allah, fears Allah, worships Allah, has a relationship with Allah, mu'mina, khayrun min mushrika, that would be better for you. So marrying that woman that doesn't have all those credentials and accolades, but she's a believing woman, a pious, righteous woman, someone who fears Allah, that is better for you. وَلَوْ أَعْجَبَتْكُمْ. And then Allah says, even if the mushrik woman, the woman that doesn't believe in Allah, even though she's someone that really you're enamored with, she's impressive, she checks every box, doesn't matter. And then Allah subhanahu wa ta'ala says, on the flip side, وَلَا تُنْكِحُ الْمُشْرِكِينَ حَتَّى يُؤْمِنُوا. And because of the custom of the fact that Muslim women have a wali, they have a guardian, like the father of the bride, right? So it addresses here the guardians, the fathers, is saying, do not marry off your women, like your daughters, do not marry them off to mushrik men until they believe. Unless they believe. Same thing in the first case. Hatta yu'min. If they accept Islam, if they become Muslim, then absolutely. But unless and until they believe, that is not an option. That is not on the table. وَلَا عَبْدٌ مُؤْمِنٌ. And a Muslim, believing, devout, righteous, God-fearing slave, servant.
is better, khayr, min mushrik, than a man who does not believe in Allah. وَلَوْ أَعْجَبَكُمْ It doesn't matter how impressive he is. It doesn't matter how illustrious his bio data is. Right? His profile is. It doesn't matter. He doesn't believe in Allah. And then Allah subhanahu wa ta'ala says, أُولَٰئِكَ يَدْعُونَ إِلَى النَّارِ Because those people, they are calling to the hellfire. Now that might seem a bit strong to someone. What, just because they don't believe in Allah, they're trying to drag everybody to hell? But whether it's being done intentionally or unintentionally is irrelevant. Whether it's being done intentionally or unintentionally is irrelevant. It doesn't matter. The point is that Allah subhanahu wa ta'ala is saying, what they believe in, how they live their lives, the choices they inevitably will make, all eventually ends up in leads to the fire of hell. And on the flip side, وَاللَّهُ يَدْعُو إِلَى الْجَنَّةِ وَالْمَغْفِرَةِ بِإِذْنِهِ And Allah subhanahu wa ta'ala calls you to, in believing in Allah, living a life of devotion to Allah, all of that calls you to what? To paradise and forgiveness by the will and the permission of Allah. And there's a very interesting, right, observation. You know, sometimes in certain parts of the world, in certain places, like I studied abroad overseas in a predominantly, not just a majority, just like a 99% Muslim society. And I've heard, you know, my teachers, you know, speak about like this verse, for example. And when they would speak about it in their context, obviously it's a ruling, straightforward, they would speak about it. But, you know, to them, it was like a very foreign conversation. Like it's unfathomable, unimaginable. Why would a Muslim ever be marrying a non-Muslim? Like, because 99.9% of the people here are Muslim. But what's very interesting is in our context, this is a very real conversation. And, you know, sometimes when they talk about certain practices, certain experiments, social or otherwise, you sometimes don't know or understand the full implications and ramifications of it until maybe sometimes a generation or two generations down the road, right? Ibn Khaldun even speaks about this, that you end up realizing the full, you know, ripple effect of something like two generations down. And for a lot of the younger folks, you might not have that perspective. And that's where we are. It's always fascinating. We're having discussions and conversations with the young folks in our community. And they sometimes will push back or not really understand. And I don't see what the big deal is. And I don't know. I don't see your perspective. But being old enough to now having seen two, three generations here in this country, in this society, right? We actually saw that when people did not respect what Allah subhanahu wa ta'ala had said here, that when it talks about, right, it might seem quite extreme, or it might seem really heavy to someone, that they are calling you to the hellfire, they are leading you to the hellfire, like, whoa. That we saw, we experienced, we witnessed this, that when people came to this country 50, 60 years ago, and you can imagine at that time, right, just to give you context, there was not a single masjid. The first masjid, place of prayer, Musalla, in the whole DFW metroplex was established 40 years ago. I remember it. So now you go back 50, 60 years, there's not even a place to pray. There's no such thing as Salatul Jumu'ah. There's no masjid. So imagine now what you're speaking about, what you're talking about, what you're dealing with in terms of the amount of Muslims. It's a very, very dire, desperate situation.
So in that context, you figure like, yeah, what else are people supposed to do? But just because somebody's situation might have been more difficult, it still doesn't change what the outcome is. The vast overwhelming, I can't give you a specific like percentage, but I feel pretty comfortable saying like 90%. Like I feel like I can say that. The vast overwhelming majority of the situations in which even Muslim men married non-Muslim women, their children didn't remain Muslim. They didn't. No matter what other argument you have to make. Oh, but I feel like if we talk it through and we go to premarital counseling and LOL, right? It's just delusional. You're telling me two people, this person is married to someone, the mother of that child does not believe in Allah. Muhammad, sallallahu alayhi wasallam, is just a name. When you say Muhammad, she probably thinks of like your cousin, not Rasulullah sallallahu alayhi wasallam. And that's not going to have any effect or impact on the iman of your children? That's delusional thinking. That is quite literally the definition of delusion. Of course it's going to have an impact. And for those who kind of hung on by a string, right, where they were just given a Muslim name, so they were kind of awkwardly stuck calling themselves Ahmad for the rest of their lives. And so they had some kind of loose association. I know of an individual like this. And probably from the time when we were kids, like teenagers, I never saw that individual in the masjid ever again, not until his father's janazah. And I haven't seen him since then. I'm not passing judgment on his iman. I have no idea what's in his heart. But I'm pretty sure that's not what that father wanted for his son. For his son to never even see the door of the masjid. So these are realities. These are not stuffy old religious men sitting around just being angry and being like, no, no, no, no. Just barking no at everybody all the time. That's not what it's about. This is not some kind of like fear-mongering. This is very, very real. So as I was saying, even the minority of that generation that barely kind of hung on to some loose connection to maybe being Muslim, their children definitely did not make it to them. And subhanAllah, I've actually known people in the community who took their shahada, who actually realized late grandfather, their grandmother was a Muslim, who married a non-Muslim, and then their own mother or father, product of that marriage, was not Muslim at all. And then the grandchild didn't grow up Muslim at all. And then one day, in college, or at an MSA, or as an adult, saw a video, or met somebody and was given a pamphlet or watched a video or something like that and then found their way and was already interested in Islam, and after themselves individually, separately becoming interested in Islam, then they look back and they're kind of like, wow, I have no idea. Apparently my grandma was Muslim. And so that's just a pure miracle, and the fact that Allah subhanahu wa ta'ala guides whoever He wills, but that does not absolve that person who made that irresponsible choice. Because Allah told you not to do that. And that's what Allah subhanahu wa ta'ala is talking about here in this ayah. And it's a very, very harsh reality. But that's what Allah subhanahu wa ta'ala is telling us to be mindful of. Now, there is one technical detail that I'd be remiss if I did not mention. And that technical detail is, so the fact that a Muslim woman
cannot marry anyone but a Muslim man. Definitively, absolutely. When it comes to a Muslim man, he should, is encouraged to marry a Muslim woman. But one exception exists. So we'll say it like this. A Muslim man should only marry a Muslim woman. But there is one exception. The one exception is that a Muslim man can get married to a Jewish or Christian woman. And that exemption exists, is provided by the verse in Surah Al-Ma'idah, where Allah subhanahu wa ta'ala gives us that particular exemption. وَالْمُحْصَنَاتُ مِنَ الْمُؤْمِنَاتِ وَالْمُحْصَنَاتُ مِنَ الْمُؤْمِنَاتِ وَالْمُحْصَنَاتُ مِنَ الَّذِينَ أُوتُوا الْكِتَابَ مِنْ قَبْلِكُمْ إِذَا آتَيْتُمُوهُنَّ أُجُورَهُنْ. 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So there is an exception that exists there. And however, I will share with you a fascinating narration about Umar bin al-Khattab radiallahu ta'ala anhu that is narrated in Kitab al-Athar of Imam Muhammad ibn Hassan al-Shaybani rahimahullahu 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Bilad al-Sham, the Levant, the region of Palestine, Syria. They went there. And obviously there were a lot of Christian people there, and then Islam went to those places. So when they went there, he found out that they had entertained the idea of marrying, you know, a Christian woman from there. Okay, they both were thinking about marrying Christian women there. And that because of them doing that, entertaining that idea, other Muslim men were considering

hearing that as well. And Umar radiallahu ta'ala anhu reached out to them and he basically said, I demand that you give up this pursuit of marrying these Christian women immediately. Umar radiallahu anhu told them, stop. Hudhayfa radiallahu ta'ala anhu asked Umar radiallahu anhu, his leader, his khalifa, he asked him, his amir, أَتَزْعُمُ أَنَّهَا حَرَامٌ يَا أَمِيرُ الْمُؤْمِنِينَ I ask, to learn, I inquire, do you consider it to be haram, like not allowed? Because it's in the verse in the Qur'an that it's allowed. He said, because if, oh ya Amir al-Mu'mineen, I don't think it's haram because of the verse in the Qur'an, but if your interpretation is that it's haram, you are the Amir, you are the leader, following you is important, and I will give it up. فَأُخَلِّي سَبِيلَهَا يَا أَمِيرَ الْمُؤْمِنِينَ I will immediately give up this pursuit. Umar radiallahu ta'ala anhu responded to him and he said, لَا أَزْعُمُ أَنَّهَا حَرَامٌ I'm not saying that it's haram. The verse of the Qur'an allows it, makes an exception for it. I cannot overrule the Qur'an. وَلَكِنِّي أَخَافٌ But I worry, I am concerned. أَن تُعَاتُوا الْمُومِسَاتِ مِنْهُمْ That I am afraid that there will be unintended consequences to this. One of the things that he mentioned is الزهد بالمسلمات. One of them is that by doing this, you are actually ignoring the Muslim women in your community who are looking to get married. So you are ignoring the needs of your own community and going outside of your community. Number two is that the effect that this will have on your future progeny and generations. Number three is these are not people who share your same beliefs. And therefore, they won't always have your same morals and your same ethics. And you might not end up getting into a situation that you will regret down the road. So because of all of these concerns, Umar radiallahu ta'ala anhu said that I do not think that this is wise. And it is for this reason that the scholars have written, the usuliyun, the scholars of usul have written, أَنَّ إِبَاحَةَ زِوَاجِ الْمُسْلِمِ بِالْكِتَابِيَّةِ هُوَ فِي الْوَاقِعِ حَالَةٌ 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rules out of exceptions. It was allowed for exceptional scenarios when Islam was initially spreading and Muslim armies and Muslim men were going to places, and then they were given the responsibility of like establishing a community, establishing Islam there, that was like an initial way to start setting up the community and starting to establish a Muslim society there. But that was never meant to be the norm. That was never meant to be the standard. You're not supposed to pursue that. And so that's a very clear understanding that we also have. So I have to mention, as a way of almost like a legal responsibility, that Allah subhanahu wa ta'ala, in the verse of Surah Al-Ma'idah, allows as an exceptional scenario that a Muslim man could marry a Jewish or Christian woman, but that was never intended to be the standard, the norm, and the general practice. It's an exceptional scenario that should be practiced when and as needed. But if and when it starts to become the norm, there will be dire consequences. As we spoke about earlier, that you will be literally sacrificing the faith of your future progeny and future generations. And if we think that we won't be held accountable before Allah subhanahu wa ta'ala for that decision, then we are sorely mistaken. And I'll conclude with this. Allah subhanahu wa ta'ala in the ayah, at the conclusion of the ayah, Allah says, وَاللَّهُ يَدْعُوا إِلَى الْجَنَّةِ وَالْمَغْفِرَةِ بِإِذْنِهِ Allah subhanahu wa ta'ala, what does He want for you and for your children and your grandchildren, your future generations, your progeny? What does Allah want for you? He wants Jannah, paradise, and forgiveness for you. But there's a very important qualifier, Allah says, by His will, by His permission. And Imam al-Razi, rahimahullah ta'ala, the great
exegete, the great mufassir of the Quran, he says that whenever Allah subhanahu wa ta'ala talks about the success of the life of the hereafter, forgiveness, going to Jannah, going to paradise, pleasing Allah, whenever he talks about that, Allah always says, bi-idhnihi. Why? Because any kind of a blessing that comes from, especially our spiritual blessings, it's always important for us to remember, it is only by the will and the permission of Allah that we are able to do good. Allah subhanahu wa ta'ala tells us in Surah Yunus, وَمَا كَانِ لِنَفْسٍ أَنْتُ

0: 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So here Allah also reminds us, we want to go to Jannah, we want to be forgiven by Allah, but that only happens by the will and the permission of Allah, which is why we constantly make dua and we ask Allah to give us forgiveness, to grant us peace and tranquility, to grant us success of this life and the hereafter, and to allow us to enter paradise by His permission. And finally, Allah says, وَيُبَيِّنُ آيَاتِهِ لِلنَّاسِ لَعَلَّهُمْ يَتَذَكَّرُونَ This is how Allah subhanahu wa ta'ala explains His signs, His verses, His instruction to us so that we may reflect upon it. Right? And that's what we spoke about earlier. With that, the first time when we hear these rulings, we can scoff at them. We can be offended by them. We can be bothered by it. Or we can actually sit and deeply think and reflect upon what Allah said and why Allah said what He said. And what are the outcomes? What are the consequences? What are the implications? What are the repercussions of what Allah has said? And if we put that time in, essentially the exercise we're talking about is tadabbur. That's why Allah tells us, أَفَلَا يَتَدَبَّرُونَ الْقُرْآنَ Reflect on this Qur'an. Because if we put that time and energy into it, if we invest that time and energy into it, we will profoundly benefit from it. And we'll understand how remarkable, how wise, and how powerful the Qur'an is. And that the only way to live a life of meaning, purpose, dignity, honor, is to live a life that is in accordance with the command and the order of Allah subhanahu wa ta'ala. May Allah subhanahu wa ta'ala grant us all the ability to practice everything we've said and heard. Subhanallah wa bihamdihi, subhanakallah wa bihamdik, nashhadu wa la ilaha illa anta, nastaghfiruka wa natubu ilayk. Jazakumullah khair.
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0: أعوذ بالله من الشيطان الرجيم بسم الله الرحمن الرحيم السلام عليكم Good evening خيانان مويني أهلا وسهلا Welcome to Lifestyle Matters with me Sitara Khalfi So this evening we continue our conversation on the chosen one and the forgotten one favoritism in families what drives it and the wounds it leaves in both children with my guest being Mohammed Rawood who is a clinical psychologist Shukr to everybody who messaged me privately as well in respect of this fantastic topic that we are covering and I think Mohammed will be able to vouch for it as well where people are actually saying it's a much needed conversation because this kind of happens in literally every family but inshallah today we'll continue from where we left off last week to find out more about our programming and events so visit our social media platforms on Insta Radio underscore 786 Facebook and TikTok we are Radio 786 if you can't pick up Radio 786 on your radios please go to www.radio786.co.za and you'll be able to stream from there this is Lifestyle Matters with me Sitara on 100.4 FM. The messages have not stopped since last week. What started as one episode became two, not by plan, but because you demanded it. Your questions, your stories, your recognition of your own families in this conversation made it impossible to stop at one. Tonight we return to go deeper into the golden child and the scapegoat because some of the conversations are simply too important and too long overdue to fit into a single hour. Our guest this evening joins us to talk about what psychologists call the golden child and the scapegoat, how these roles get assigned in families, why parents do it without even knowing they are doing it, and what it costs both children for the rest of their lives. This is a conversation that might be uncomfortable. It might bring up things you have not thought about in years, but it is a conversation that needs to be had. Understanding what happened to you as a child is the first step towards making sure it does not continue to run your life as an adult. Mohammed Rawood, assalamu alaikum and welcome.
1: Wa alaikum salam, how are you?
0: Alhamdulillah, I'm good and you?
1: Good, thank you.
0: So last week we spoke about family therapy, golden child and scapegoat, parent creating consciousness and conditional love, which is something that we definitely needed to speak about. That was basically just the starting point of our conversation.
1: Opening up the can of worms.
0: I know, and it feels like the worms are just pouring out and pouring out, which really makes me feel that what we are doing is a good thing. Mm. Alhamdulillah. Mm. And may Allah accept all our efforts in ensuring that we are able to help families, inshallah. Mohammed, now the question everyone wants answered. I know what I am. I can see myself clearly in this conversation. What do I know, and where does a person even start?
1: So you start with recognition. So the important part and the first part is to recognize what's happening. And it is more significant than it feels. So most people spend their entire lives inside a story that was handed to them without ever seeing it clearly. Mm. And that's the purpose of this program, is to sort of unravel all of that and take the blinkers off. And that's the first real choice that you have to make. So recognition alone does not heal the wound, but it opens the door. So the next step is finding a safe space, which is obviously therapy, and one honest conversation with someone you can trust. Anything breaks the isolation that you are carrying, and so you are not alone. And start noticing the voice that says, I am too much, I am the problem, I need to earn my place. The voice did not originate in you. Mm. It was handed to you, and now you are allowed to hand it back.
0: It's quite interesting that you say that, Mohammed, because I feel that many of us, especially if there's like three or four kids in a family, that many of us will question, but why is mom favoring him? Or why is mom always picking on me? Or why does she get everything, but when I ask, I get nothing? Mm. So is that a way of also where the parents don't realize actually that they are doing favoritism?
1: Look, one can't say that you're not recognizing it when someone's voicing it.
0: Okay.
1: If someone's voicing it, surely you have to stop and recognize. Mm. The problem is that many people don't want to recognize that, that they are guilty of something.
0: That makes
1: sense. Or that something's happening. Mm. So the fact that one child has stepped forward and said, this is how I feel, this is what I feel is happening, and you as the parent haven't stopped to give that a thought.
0: Wow.
1: And introspect, then there's a problem.
0: The reason I'm asking that as well is it's not just for the parents, but I mean, I'm not just for the kids. Even if you are just two children, because I always say this to my mother, if my brother's not at home, she worries about him. But if I'm not at home, it's like, yeah, no, she'll see her own day through. So I'm always teasing her that Bai is her favorite and that's why she'll do everything for him. But I also understand where my mother comes from. And because she perhaps could not give us the kind of love she wanted to, she gives it to the grandchildren. So they are literally benefiting all her love that we never had. And I think that is kind of a case in many families.
1: Yeah, absolutely. So remember I said earlier in our previous episodes that becoming a grandparent is such a pleasure and an honor. And it gives you a second chance at parenting because you needed to do it very differently when your kids were small.
0: Correct.
1: But at the same time, I also want to be clear in that many children, or parents at least, each child needs to be loved differently. Yep.
0: Correct.
1: So that's very different to the scapegoat golden child scenario,
0: okay,
1: right?
0: Okay.
1: Because each child is born with their own temperament and they are each born at a different point in the parent's life, right? So which means one child you can see has got a strong personality, he can push through the world, doesn't really need much. The other one needs lots of nurturing, lots of encouragement, lots of whatever. And that's just speaking about two children, and imagine having four and more. So each child needs to be loved differently. But that if that love is spread properly, it wouldn't feel like the golden child scapegoat. This is a completely different psychological trauma.
0: Okay.
1: Are you understanding?
0: Yeah, that makes sense.
1: Something completely different.
0: Yeah. Yeah. It definitely does make sense. So let us get practical and age specific, because this matters enormously. Now, a parent is listening tonight and they have just recognized themselves in everything we have discussed. Their child is young, 6 or 7 years old. What can they do right now before more damage is done?
1: So you act now, because at 6 and 7, the patterns are still forming, but they are not hardened yet. So that same thing of bend the tree while it's young, right? So the window is wide open at this age, and your child's developmental flexibility is completely on your side. You're still able to make the changes. So the first thing I want to say is that do not collapse under the guilt of what you are recognizing. Guilt is useful when it motivates change, right? So it's okay to feel guilty, but only when it motivates change. So it becomes destructive when it paralyzes you, then you almost don't know what it is that you need to do. So what matters now is not that you feel terrible about what's been happening, but what matters is what you do next.
0: Yeah.
1: Because remember, none of us can go back in the past and change anything. But it's what you do where you are now with the information that you have or that you've learned. So practically, you start with an honest audit of your behavior as the parent, right? And not only how you feel about your children, but how you actually behave toward them. So who do you praise more readily? Who gets the benefit of the doubt when something goes wrong? Who do you seek out? Would you light up for when they enter the room and then your mood suddenly changes? The feelings may be equal, but the behavior is not. And none of us are walking around with a mirror in front of us.
0: Correct.
1: So it's very important to introspect. And especially when feedback's been given by one child that I feel different in your presence.
0: That is actually quite dangerous when a child comes to a parent and say, I feel different because of what you're doing. And I think at that particular point is when the parent must realize, wait, hold on, I'm doing something wrong. I'm doing something that I'm not consciously aware that I'm doing. But there is time for the parent to fix that, isn't it?
1: Many people see criticism as judgment.
0: Yeah.
1: And if you reverse that and not see it as judgment, but this is an opportunity for me to learn about myself and also change what's currently happening.
0: Mm.
1: If you just change the perspective of how you see it.
0: Yeah.
1: And what gets in the way is always our ego.
0: Mm. So
1: no, no way there can be something I'm doing wrong. It has to be the child. Mm. I'm the adult. I'm the parent. There's nothing I'm doing wrong.
0: Mm.
1: So the introspection is very important. And so you start making very small, deliberate daily corrections. You catch the scapegoat child doing something right and name it specifically.
0: Mm.
1: So not general praise, but specific. I notice how patient you were with your brother just now, for example. Or that took real maturity for you to be able to do that.
0: Mm.
1: So create one-on-one time with that child individually where they have your complete undivided attention and you are genuinely curious about them.
0: Mm.
1: Not managing them, not directing them, but just to be present with them.
0: I think some of the fault also come through as us as family. When we say he's such a spoiled brat or she's such a spoiled brat with the other siblings being there.
1: Mm-hmm.
0: And I think we're just creating
1: more reinforce harm. That.
0: Yeah. So yeah. What can we do as family members not to do that and to actually remember that, you know what, whatever their thing is at home, let's not label the kids.
1: And comparison is such a big thing.
0: Yeah.
1: It's always like, oh, your sister doesn't behave like this. Your brother doesn't behave like that.
0: Mm.
1: Why are you like that?
0: Mm.
1: Each of us are born as individuals with unique skills, personalities, deficits, whatever you want to call it. So there are no two people that's the same.
0: Mm.
1: Even if they come from same mother and father, in the same house, you know that.
0: Yeah.
1: All five fingers are not the same.
0: Correct.
1: So with the golden child, then you start introducing the experience of natural consequences.
0: Mm.
1: So not harshly, but consistently. So when they make a mistake, do not rush to explain it away.
0: Mm.
1: Because remember, that's what the parent does with the golden child.
0: Correct.
1: Like, always justifies it in some shape or form. Allow them to sit with you, to repeat, and to learn that they are loved not because they are perfect, but because they are yours.
0: Mm.
1: So that's actually a gift, even if it does not feel like one of them initially.
0: Mm.
1: So at 6 and 7, the brain is still forming. The internal narrative is still fluid. So you have the power to redirect whatever's happening right now.
0: Wow. That's quite interesting because I feel that parents really need to make that change if they know that these are the things that they are doing and rectify it before it gets too late. Or else those kids are going to grow up. And when they get married, they're going to be doing... It's like a repetition. Mm. It's like, you know...
1: So the example I usually use in family therapy is that when you are performing poorly at work, your boss is going to call you in.
0: Yeah.
1: He's going to sit you down.
0: Yeah.
1: And unless you rectify it, you are going to lose your job.
0: Correct.
1: That's exactly the same. The difference is you're going to lose your child.
0: Wow. Okay. That is very hectic, I have to say. So what if the child is already a teenager? Is it too late to change the dynamics? And also, what does that conversation between parent and child actually look like? I would also like to know that if the child is a teenager, I mean, he's now already grown up to be recognized as a golden child or to be recognized as a scapegoat.
1: Mm. So I want to start off by saying that it's never too late to do anything. But honestly, it becomes harder. So the older they become, it's harder to make the shift to fix the repair because there's a huge rupture that's happened already. So by the time the child is 14, 15, 16, they have been living inside this dynamic for long enough for it to have shaped their identity in significant ways. So the scapegoat has internalized that narrative. The golden child has built a self-concept on performance.
0: Mm-hmm.
1: And both have developed coping strategies that will not simply dissolve because the parent has had a realization. Does that make sense?
0: Mm-hmm.
1: So what makes this age group particularly complex is that teenagers are simultaneously more perceptive and more defended than younger children. So they know something is wrong and has been wrong, and many of them have known it for years. But they have also developed very effective walls against the pain of it.
0: Mm.
1: So those walls have not come down because the parent announces they have changed. Mm-hmm. Do you understand?
2: Mm-hmm.
1: It still takes it's work.
2: Yeah.
1: The work is involved. Doesn't mean you've named it that it's gone. It's disappeared.
2: Mm-hmm.
1: So it actually works with teenagers. It's not a conversation. It is a sustained behavioral shift over time that the teenager can observe and gradually begin to trust. Because now there's a loss of trust.
2: Yeah.
1: And they want to see if this shift that you've now made or this realization that you've made is consistent.
2: Mm.
1: Or is it just because you're satisfying me for today or tomorrow, but then the third day it's just going to fall back into exactly the same routine again. So that said, the conversation does matter.
2: Mm.
1: And if a parent feels ready for it, I would encourage it, of course.
2: Mm.
1: But it needs to be approached with enormous humility and no defensiveness whatsoever.
2: Mm.
1: So it cannot be framed as, here is my explanation for why I behave this way.
2: Mm.
1: Okay, that's already putting a wall up.
2: Yeah.
1: It has to be framed as, I see what I've been doing. I see how it has affected you. And I'm asking you to forgive me today.
2: Mm.
1: Right? And I'm asking you to watch what I do differently from here on, and then for you to tell me when I get it wrong.
2: Mm.
1: So you're kind of shifting the role in that both of you are learning during this process. It's not just the parent and not just the child, because the one has to unlearn and the one has to learn.
2: Correct.
1: So that last part is crucial. So inviting the teenager to hold you accountable is one of the most powerful things a parent can do.
2: Mm.
1: It repositions the child from the powerlessness receipt of the dynamic to active participant in changing it. And for the teenager who has spent years feeling powerless in the family system, is repositioning it profoundly significant.
2: Mm. That's very interesting. Mohammed, what happens if, say, the parents have not acknowledge the fact of what they are doing, but the children have acknowledged that fact and they've decided collectively to sit down and discuss this without their parents, to discuss what the dynamics of what's happening in the house, and then approaching the parents to explain what they feel is what's happening? And
1: I'm laughing because that's very idealistic.
2: I know, I'm being very idealistic.
1: So the you would find that the scapegoat would want to have that conversation.
2: Yeah.
1: But the chances of the golden child saying, oh, yes, I am actually the golden child, and in the proper sense of the psychological extent of the golden child, not the favorite.
2: Yeah.
1: The golden child. Right? Is probably not going to happen. So if you bring me a situation where that's happened, I'd love to see it.
2: So, but just hypothetically, if something like that does happen, would it mean that it's...
1: There could be psychological healing. Because remember, we're now speaking about the different age categories.
2: Yeah.
1: So if the younger group is able to recognize it, remember, the older you are, the more difficult it is to change, right?
2: Mm.
1: So if the younger group are recognizing it together and then working on that change, it could create a shift, but very unlikely.
2: You're just shooting me down like that, Marvin, because I was literally, because maybe there could be these teenagers that are old enough to understand and recognize what is going on. And because the parents are not doing anything about it, so collectively they've just decided, let's sit down and talk and see what's going on and speak to our parents. We'd like that to happen.
1: It's unlike. Look, when there's maybe an issue in the house and they then sit down and have a conversation, that's very different.
2: Okay.
1: But sitting down and saying, do you recognize you're the golden child and I'm the black sheep, is never going to happen. The golden child is never going to admit to that. So... never say never, but in my experience, I haven't seen it.
2: I would love for parents to go and see Mohammed, to go to him and tell him that something like that did happen, so that I can prove him wrong. What do you say, Mohammed?
1: I'll take up the challenge.
2: Okay, we'll definitely see about that. And what about adult children? The child is already in their 20s or 30s. The parent is looking back and seeing clearly what they did. Is repair still possible at that age, and what does it actually look like? Before you answer that question, By that time, the children are either at university, started working, or are married.
1: Mm-hmm.
2: So the possibility of them acting out, perhaps for the one that's married, would be from what he saw his parents doing. So would it be late for that particular child to change? And also the ones that are at uni or at work.
1: So just to rectify you here, it's not the child that needs to change.
2: It's the parents.
1: The role has been assigned.
2: Okay.
1: So you will find whether the children are married or not.
2: Mm.
1: That role continues with the parent.
2: Okay.
1: So, for example, the mother would still cook for the one child more, or go and visit the one child more, or prefer to go out with the one child more. So those roles have already been assigned. And what you will find often with the scapegoat, they would have now built an isolated life for themselves, either in a relationship with their family, sort of distanced from the bigger family, or kind of living on their own and rather focusing on careers and that kind of thing. You'll find them very, very much isolated because they now know what their role is.
2: Okay.
1: So to answer the question, again, everything's possible. It's completely possible, besides what you said earlier. And I've witnessed it in my practice sometimes, right? The repair between the parent and the child, when it happens genuinely, is one of the most moving things I've ever seen and sat with. It's really mind-blowing when you see that genuine shift happen. And it's very difficult for parents and the older generation to look back and at 50 years, 60 years, 70 years and say, I've done wrong. I've handled this wrong. Not in a judgmental way. Again, we act from what we know and how we learn.
2: Correct.
1: Right.
2: Mm.
1: So, but it requires something from the parent that's genuinely difficult. It requires a complete abandonment of self-protection. So no qualifications, no buts, but you have to understand what I was going through. No, but I did the best I could.
2: Mm.
1: Just plain, undefended acknowledgement of what happened and what it's costed the child.
2: Does that really happen in reality?
1: It can happen.
2: Okay.
1: This can happen because as adults, with people with a cognitive capacity, we are able to articulate things and we are able to say to ourselves, I did wrong. Or there's something about me that I need to shift. Remember, relationships is what teach us about ourselves. Human beings were not created to live in isolation.
2: Correct.
1: So by you engaging with people, be it work colleagues or family or friends or siblings or whatever, that's how you learn about yourself. That's what the relationship is actually about.
2: Okay.
1: It's about, oh, I noticed that I get angry for XYZ. Let me look into why this always triggers me. Why does this always make me angry? Why do I always feel sad when I leave whatever? So that's what relationships is about, for us to introspect. But what do? We point fingers.
2: Yeah.
1: That's what we use relationships
2: for. We love
1: for.
2: Doing that.
1: So what repair with adult children actually looks like is a direct, honest, unqualified acknowledgement of what happened, followed by genuine curiosity about the impact. Not as an exercise of guilt, but as a real desire to understand what the child experienced. Followed by patience, because the adult child will not trust the change immediately. So remember, we spoke about the seven-year-old that you can easily, and in the adolescent starting to get a bit harder. Here it's now even harder. Here you now, adult to adult. So you've got to really prove yourself this time. So it's easier for you as a parent to do that shift when your kids are younger. It's going to become much harder when they are older. So, and then followed by patience, because the adult child will not trust the change immediately. They will test it. They will wait to see if it holds. They will push back and watch what the parent does. So you're going to see, let me just try and ruffle your feathers a bit and to see what you're going to do. And so that's a true test, if you can push through that. So that testing is not hostility from the scapegoat. It's wisdom. Okay?
2: Okay.
1: And the parent who can honestly hold steady that testing without retreating into defensiveness is one of the one whose relationship has genuine chance of being rebuilt.
2: Okay.
1: So there's been a rupture, and this is your opportunity for repair. Because that's what relationships are about.
2: Yep.
1: And often, you'll find after a rupture, the repair is much stronger. Mm. Because you've gotten rid of all those old weeds and thorns and whatever, and now you can build a genuine relationship.
2: Mm.
1: So it's also worth saying that sometimes the adult child is not ready. Sometimes the wound is too old and too deep. And the self-protective wall is firmly in place. Can you see why you mustn't wait?
2: Yeah, right? Definitely.
1: So the parent has to be prepared for the possibility that the repair they offer is not necessarily going to be received at that moment. So that does not mean it's not worth offering. It means that the child needs more time and the parent's job is to remain consistently available. So remember all the things you said earlier was being curious about what the damage was or whatever. You've got to stay in that position for the child to feel safe enough to open up and say, genuinely, this is what you've done to me. So not intrusively, not with pressure, but visibly, genuinely, patiently available for whatever the child, for whenever the child's ready.
2: So I'm going to give you a scenario. It happened at my place one day. We only two children, and my brother normally does more than what I do due to illness. So when we get parents, my brother and I, when we get friends or family over, my brother and I are normally in the kitchen and we'll be doing whatever needs to be done and we'll banter between each other. And someone actually mentioned to me, one of the people that was at our place, and she says, how I wish that I had the relationship with my siblings the way you and your brother have. Her parents are both gone. And when we were younger in school, I always said, shoot, you know, this is such a beautiful family because they're very connected. But as the years went on, they seem to have become disconnected. What is it that, I mean, they are like, what, three girls, two boys, the one brother passed away recently. So what can she then do? Is there a way for her to fix
1: it? So just to answer the first part of your question, is that when you spoke about you and your brother?
2: Yeah.
1: It's very rare that this scapegoat golden child scenario happens in a two-child scenario.
2: No, this,
1: number one.
2: Yeah. Okay.
1: Number two is it's also very rare when there's different genders.
2: Okay.
1: So, for example, you were boy and girl. So, it's very rare that there would be scapegoat golden child between a boy and a girl and only two children.
2: Correct.
1: That may be very different when there are two boys or two girls.
2: Okay.
1: Do you understand?
2: Okay, I see.
1: And then the picture gets even bigger when there are three, four, five, six children.
2: Yeah.
1: Then there's definitely a golden child and a scapegoat. Often, sometimes even two.
2: Yeah.
1: So it's just so amazing how these things play out and how if you do not deal with your psychological traumas before parenting, how that transfers onto children.
2: That makes it sad, though. Because now, okay, so this person is not married. She's never been married. The other two brothers are married. The one is not married, and the other sister is divorced. The other one is living overseas. But growing up, and you know, from school days since we've been together, and I've always seen the interaction with the mother, and it was always so beautiful because they had all this respect and all this love, and the mother herself didn't choose a golden child or a scapegoat. She treated them equally. So if she wants to scold, she'll call all them into the kitchen and scold each one out. And that's sad because now that's gone.
1: Yeah, but also there is no way humanly possible that a parent can be 100% equal with both of the children.
2: No, I agree.
1: Maybe materialistically.
2: Yeah.
1: So maybe if I buy you a car, you get a car. Materialistically, we can.
2: Yeah.
1: But emotionally, parents should not deny that I treat one child differently to the other, because we do.
2: Okay.
1: Like I said earlier, each child requires a different kind of love. And that's okay.
2: Yeah.
1: But not in the scapegoat golden child scenario. This is traumatic.
2: Yeah. Okay, so I'm looking at it from outside. Mm. So I'm not there every single day. So mm-hmm. I'm sure there most probably would be.
1: Mm-mm-mm.
2: But from what I've seen, from what I've witnessed, I've never witnessed her doing any of that. And I'm only thinking about it now, realizing that I know of people that are in situations like that. But from what I've seen, I've never seen favoritism at all. So, and like you said, you know, that it's impossible. And I agree with you. Look, well, it's not impossible,
1: I think to answer your question there, not every family has a golden child and a scapegoat. Let's get that clear.
2: Okay.
1: Let's get that clear. So what you're probably referring to is a family that doesn't have those two particular scenarios.
2: Okay.
1: So that is possible. I'm not saying that each and every household must have a golden child and must have a scapegoat.
2: Okay, that makes sense.
1: Do you understand?
2: Yeah.
1: It depends on the psychological trauma of the parents in their childhood, when they got married, all of those kinds of things. And then the dynamic of when the children were born and.
2: Mm.
1: But in some households, it's not the
2: case.
1: People don't, if you are psychologically sound as a parent, the likelihood of you having a scapegoat and golden child is very rare. So that's an important one.
2: So what happens if I actually want to bring the two sisters together?
1: Mm-hmm.
2: They are obviously on bad terms at the moment, but I want to help bringing them together. What is it that I, as a friend and as a sister to them, what is it that I can do to help the process? Is there anything that I can do?
1: Look, sometimes just education. I mean, if like what we've been doing now for the past couple of weeks, particularly now 2 weeks on this topic, just getting an understanding. And I think that's why my message, I still can't reply all the messages that I'm getting.
2: Yeah.
1: Because people are just so curious about where they fit in into their families. So just having these coffee table discussions about this kind of thing and the understanding and the psychological understanding of where these things stem from can grant lots of ease.
2: Well, certainly. I'm definitely going to try and
1: have the coffee table discussions.
2: Yeah, but visit them separately so that I can get both sides of the story. Mm-hmm. And I did try coffee with them once, but it wasn't that successful.
1: Mm-mm.
2: But I think I should really give it a bash. Mm-hmm. And with the advice that you've given me, I understand now what it is that I can do to help them.
1: You see, you must understand that some of the hurt is just so deeply ingrained.
2: Yeah, definitely.
1: That just a simple sorry is not going to change things unless the behavior
2: changes.
1: Coincides with this. So your behavior has to match your apology.
2: Definitely. If you have any questions you'd like to ask Mohammed, you can WhatsApp us on 0786 10 11 12. I know this is a very touchy subject, but it is a subject that we need to talk about, as a lot of these things happen within families. Mohammed, a listener shared something deeply personal in the week. She lost her father when her child was just a baby. She believes that grief, that overwhelming loss, caused her to unconsciously pull away from that child without ever intending to. Years later, her son said to her, "Mommy, I thought you never loved me." She was able to explain and repair that relationship. How common is it for a parent's own unprocessed pain to create this dynamic without them ever realizing? This is actually quite sad.
1: So first I want to speak directly to that listener. What you did when your son said those words to you is something not every parent manages. So well done. You heard him. You did not defend yourself. You did not make it about your pain. You stayed present and you explained and you repaired. So that takes courage and self-awareness that many parents never find. So I want to tell the listener to please hold on to that. It matters enormously to your son and to who you are as his mother. So to answer the question, it is one of the most common pathways into this dynamic that I see clinically. And it may be the most important thing parents hear tonight. Unprocessed grief, trauma, depression, overwhelming stress, those do not stay contained within the parent. They leak. They shape how available you are, how warm you are, how present you are, and how responsive you are. So a parent who is submerged in their own pain simply does not have the capacity to show up fully for their child. And if you are able to recognize it and just say to your child, that was a difficult time for me in my life when you were born, or whatever the case may be, and work on the repair. So all you need to do is admission and repair. No excuses, no judgment, no over-explanation, just work on the repair. So a parent who is submerged in their own pain simply does not have the capacity to show up fully for their child. So that's not a character failure. It's a human limitation. But the child does not know that. So a two-year-old whose mother is consumed by grief does not think my mother is suffering a devastating loss and doing her best under impossible circumstances. Right? They think something about me is making her pull away. See the difference? So something about me is not enough to make her stay present. And that thought that something is wrong with me can harden into a belief that shapes the next 30 years of a child's life. So this is how trauma moves through generations. So you've heard of transgenerational trauma. Right. So not through intention, through the quiet, invisible, relentless transmission of unprocessed pain from one person to the person closest to them. You ever heard the thing of, if you don't heal yourself, you will bleed onto the people who never cut you? And this is exactly that. So parents do not choose to wound their children intentionally in this way. They wound them because they were never given the support or the tools to process their own wounds before those wounds began affecting the people around them. So what the listener's story shows us is that the other side of that, what becomes possible when the wound is finally named and the conversation is finally had, her son was able to say it, and she was able to hear it. And that exchange, even if it came late, changed something permanently between them. So that repair is real, it's genuine, and it's lasting repair. And it's available to every parent and child willing to have that honest conversation. That without excuses.
2: I was just going to say now, if they have that conversation, it definitely needs to be without excuses, because it's important for perhaps a child to get that closure. Now, Mohammed, for the adults listening who grew up as the scapegoat or the golden child, what does healing actually look like? And is it possible without the family ever acknowledging what happened?
1: It's a difficult one. It's a difficult one. It is absolutely possible without the family acknowledging what happened. And for many people, this is the single most liberating thing that they can do. So remember I said to you earlier, the golden child often remains part of the family when they're married and they have children and all of that, and the scapegoat almost isolates their family from this dynamic. So for many people, because the acknowledgement that they need would never come, the parent may be gone, the parent may never develop the self-awareness or courage to face what they did. The family system may be too invested in its own narrative to ever reverse it. So remember, there's a sort of narrative, and this is who our family is, and you can't, you have to conform to it. You can't step out of line. So waiting for an acknowledgement that is never coming and keeps a person trapped in the original dynamic indefinitely, and it's too high of a price. So it's almost, you need to get to a point of accepting the apology you never received. And that's a hard one. So healing begins with a fundamental revision of the story. The narrative was given, I am the problem, I am too much, I am difficult, I am fundamentally flawed, I am only worthy when I perform. Has to be taken out and examined with the eyes of an adult who can now see the full picture. And that's the problem, is that the scapegoat can obviously, can most of the time see what's wrong. They can see what's wrong, and because they're naming it, they're becoming the scapegoat. Right? So that has to be taken out and examined through the eyes of an adult who can now see the full picture and found to be what it actually is.
2: Mm.
1: Not truth, not accurate self-knowledge. A role that was assigned by a family system that needed someone to carry what it could not face in itself.
2: Mm.
1: So that's not who you are. It's what you were made to carry. And those are two very different things. So for the scapegoat, healing involves grief more than anything else.
2: Mm.
1: So the grief of the parents they deserved and did not have. The childhood that they should have, that should have been very different, that they did not have. The years spent believing something about themselves that was never true. And that grief needs to be felt.
2: Mm.
1: It's literally a loss of something.
2: Mm.
1: So not managed, not intellectualized, so not trying to make logical sense of it, and not rushed, but to sit with the feelings. And that's very difficult.
2: Oh, it is.
1: And in the feeling of it, something begins to loosen. Okay, so when you sit with the emotion and really understand it, something shifts. And then for the golden child, healing involves something equally difficult.
2: For the golden child?
1: For the golden child. I can see you making your eyes big at me. The dismantling of an identity built on performance and finding out who they actually are underneath it. So that's frightening because I've had to put up this front, I've had to always be perfect, and I've always have to deliver, and I'm the one child that nothing goes wrong with, and etc., right? But on the other side of it is something they have been hungry for their entire lives.
2: Mm.
1: Not to be admired, but to be genuinely known. There's a very big difference.
2: And to be accepted, perhaps?
1: And those are not the same things at all. So accepted for who I am and not for what I can deliver.
2: Mm.
1: And not for the role that I have to play, but for who I genuinely am. And you often find in adulthood, golden children do not know themselves. They have very poor insight.
2: I can imagine, because they've been spoiled all the time, isn't it?
1: Exactly.
2: Wow.
1: So what both share is eventual, and it'll arrive at a place where they can hold two things simultaneously, right? So my family caused me real harm, and I choose not to let that harm write the rest of my story.
2: Mm.
1: Not because it was acceptable, not because it did not matter, but because I am more than what was done to me.
2: Mm.
1: And the life ahead of me deserves more than being organized around a wound that was never mine to carry.
2: Well, that's a valid point, isn't it? Because how else is he going to, or she going to carry on with the life? Mohammed, so how do we stop this from passing to the next generation? Because so many people listening tonight grew up in this dynamic and are now terrified they are doing the same thing to their own children. And I think in a lot of households, you can actually see that happening.
1: Mm. So the fact that you're asking the question is already quite significant.
2: Mm.
1: Because the parent who is obvious to the dynamic does not ask for it.
2: Mm.
1: Okay. The asking itself is evidence of self-awareness that breaks that automatic transmission. So you're already doing something your parents never likely did. So you're looking at it yourself with true honesty. But awareness alone is not enough. So here's a couple of practical steps to stop the cycle. So the first thing is do your own work. So this is not optional. A parent who has not processed their own wound from their family of origin will transmit regardless of their intentions.
2: Mm-hmm.
1: Remember, our emotions, our nervous system, our subconscious, it's all way ahead of us. It's way smarter than us. And it acts before we think we're acting.
2: Mm.
1: So not because they are bad, because unprocessed pain finds its way out. So therapy, honest reflection, and the willingness to examine your own childhood with clear eyes, this is the most protective thing you can do for your children. Not for yourself, but for them.
2: Mm.
1: And the second thing is to learn to distinguish between your child and your own childhood.
2: Mm. That's hard.
1: Learn to distinguish between your child and your own childhood. This is subtler than it sounds, okay? The child who triggers your impatience, who reminds you of the sibling you resented, who pushes back in ways that felt threatening. The child is not the person from your past that they remind you of.
2: Mm.
1: Do you see how it starts?
2: Mm. So it's like you can actually see the generation, how it moves from generation through
1: exactly.
2: to generation.
1: So for example, this one child of yours might remind you so much mm. of your brother or whoever yeah. you had in your childhood.
2: Correct.
1: And that's kind of how you're projecting mm. all of this onto that child. So they themselves, when you notice a disproportionate reaction to one of your children, more frustration than the situation warrants, more coldness, more distance,
2: mm.
1: stop and ask what's actually being activated in me.
2: Mm.
1: 9 times out of 10, it is not the child in front of you. It's about something much older.
2: It's about their child,
1: mm-hmm.
2: their childhood.
1: Exactly. Sure. Then thirdly, create individual connection with each child deliberately and consciously and consistently, right? Not manage time, not homework supervision, not mm. all those chores, because that's what we have to do.
2: Yeah.
1: It's about genuine presence,
2: mm.
1: quality time, eye contact, curiosity about who they are as individuals.
2: Mm.
1: It's okay to simply ask someone, how was your day at school? What did you do? Whatever. Mm. That's not asking the child about who they are.
2: Mm.
1: It's not inner talk. It's just basically asking about their chores and what they were doing. So the quality of the individual attention offered consistently to each child is one of the most powerful antidotes to the favoritism dynamic that exists. And then finally, repair quickly when you get it wrong. Mm. This is the problem. And I see this in marriages, in families, in sibling relationships, all of those kinds of things. Because we will get it wrong. We are humans.
2: Correct.
1: Nothing's going to be a fairy tale.
2: Mm.
1: But admit when you are wrong and work on it.
2: Mm.
1: Look inward.
2: So here's a message that has come through, because we are coming to the end of the program. And it says, I am a mother of 4 and my husband passed away 3 years ago. And when I am grieving, I can see that I'm wounding my children. When I am happy, my children seem happier. But my grief is real and I carry it with me daily. I just express it differently on different days. I think that I am changing my kids because of my grieving. My scapegoat has isolated himself, and I think that I have lost him.
1: Sure. I'm more mind blown by the fact that the listener is able to identify.
2: I was going to say that.
1: And if you are able to identify, you're on the right road.
2: Mm.
1: And grieving is so much different for everybody.
2: Yeah.
1: So remember, the relationship that you had with your husband could be very different to what the child had to the father mm. and so forth.
2: Correct.
1: Right?
2: Mm.
1: So they are not only grieving the loss of their father, they are also grieving the version of their mother that no longer exists.
2: Mm.
1: Because a version of her died with her husband.
2: Mm.
1: So there are too little conversations about grief.
2: Mm.
1: Way too little.
2: True.
1: I think after the 40 days in our culture, mm. we don't talk about it anymore.
2: Yeah.
1: And grief is something that needs to be spoken about all the time.
2: Mm.
1: What did that? Often you don't know what that person meant to. So what I also think that's happening is she's taking all the responsibility for it.
2: Yeah.
1: But the child may also just be grieving the death of his father mm. as well.
2: Correct.
1: And it would be interesting to understand why she calls this child my scapegoat.
2: So don't you think it would work for her if she sits her children down?
1: No, it will first work if she gets herself into therapy to
2: okay.
1: first understand.
2: Okay. Mm.
1: If you don't have the correct understanding and tools,
2: mm.
1: you can't repair anything. You will cause
2: yeah.
1: more damage.
2: Okay, got it.
1: So first seek the help you need. Work through your stuff.
2: Mm.
1: And then you start fixing what you need to fix.
2: Mm. So I'm actually glad that this listener has told us about this, because I think a lot of women who's lost their spouses tend to go into this deep hole of themselves where it's almost like, I don't even want to be here for my children anymore because my husband is gone.
1: Mm-mm-mm.
2: So it's like all those things that comes together for mm. the parent. And the fact that she's acknowledging it, I think that's simply awesome.
1: First step. It's the first step.